0: just about 5:05 on the clock as we say good afternoon. Welcome to the Thursday edition of Lifeline. Greg Roberts, yes, indeed, with you once again as we're here each Monday through Friday during these hours addressing issues that impact your life, your world, and your Christian walk. A little bit later on in tonight's program, we're going to catch up with an old friend on a worrisome topic. A topic that you might never have heard of and yet might already be suffering from this as nearly 18 million Americans do. And I have to tell you, my own experience in running into this and encountering this disease with my stepmother a few years ago, it can be as confusing as it can be frightening. But the good news is there is hope, and Kim McNicholas is going to tell us all about it a little bit later on in the program tonight. But I got to ask you a question. What are you doing tomorrow? Got some plans? I know what Mike's doing tomorrow. Mike's looking at his watch, wondering what he's doing right now. Well, for those of you that think the program you're listening to is a bit of a joke, and at times I would be inclined to agree, let me tell you, if you want a really good evening of laughter, then tomorrow night, if you got no plans, we invite you to join us, and if you do, cancel them. And come on in for an evening of clean comedy tomorrow night. That's 5:30 p.m. The doors open 7 p.m. showtime, and it's going to be a great evening of clean comedy. And joining us right now is going to be the headliner for the evening, Dennis Gaxiola. Dennis, welcome back.
1: Oh, thank you for having me. I'm excited for tomorrow.
0: Hey, we're looking forward to having you not only back in town, but back on stage here in the San Francisco Bay Area. No doubt a lot of folks that are Bay Area natives are familiar with your work, not only on stage, but the years that your father and grandfather pastored here in the San Francisco Bay Area. And last time we talked, you yourself mentioned that you're now pastoring as well, but you're in the other Sin City now. You're in the Sin City, where it's a lot more like the Final Destination to some folks, at least temperature-wise.
1: You know, that it's easy to pastor in Las Vegas. All you got to do is yell, "Hell is hotter."
0: Yeah. You got a point there. Folks suddenly realize, boy, if this is anything of a bit of a preview of coming attractions, that yeah, maybe it's time for me to get right with the Lord. You've been pastoring down there since earlier this year or last?
1: Since last year.
0: Last year.
1: Yes. And we're continuing to just seek the Lord, and have, wherever doors open, we go. And so I'm more like an evangelist than a stay-at-home pastor because I'm traveling so much. But God is good, you know, from pro-life events to prison ministry to sharing the word on Sunday and, of course, making people laugh all the way along that journey. God is good.
0: Now, you've, from our last conversation, you've been through a few things, certainly in your own life, that have been no laughing matter, bit of a hospital stay and some surprises there. But the Lord, as he has throughout your life, has, I understand, demonstrated his mercy and his grace all along the way.
1: You know, at the darkest moments of this year, going through an open heart and then a really rough recovery, you know, the word of God was so alive, you know, he took me through everything, and I'm just blown away at his goodness.
0: And in addition to that, as we discussed, there's been a restoration, a healing in your marriage as well. So,
1: oh yeah,
0: you'll undoubtedly have some funny things to share tomorrow night, but a lot of good encouraging things as well.
1: Amen. You know, that's, I want people to go home because laughter is good medicine, but I want people to leave encouraged. You know, that God is still on his throne. He's our undefeated champion. And when we, that laughter breaks down so many walls, and then we're able to penetrate the heart. You know, we just get out of the way, let the Holy Spirit take over. And God is good. I'm always blown away at testimonies of people coming to laugh and leading change by the Lord.
0: And coming to laugh is a good thing, too. You know, the Bible talks about laughter being good to the heart like medicine. And boy, yes, with sir. So much negativity in the world, and seems like every time you open up a newspaper, do those exist anymore? Or certainly go online, scroll through your feed, or look at television and watch all the negative bad news, wars, rumors of wars, earthquakes, high gas prices, you about name it. If it's bad news, it's all over the news. And yet being able to kind of break away from all of that stress for a moment, enjoy a good belly laugh, and enjoy some real nurturing, too, from a spiritual standpoint.
1: Amen. And it's, you know, what's beautiful, it's at faith fellowship, but it's the body of Christ coming together for a night of laughter. So that's exciting to me.
0: That's true, too. And we've heard rumors of a number of churches that are bringing a whole gang full of people. And so we're looking forward to a good crowd tomorrow night. And let me mention for those eavesdropping right now, Dennis, that say, wait, what? Well, if you've missed this, I'm not sure where your radio's been the last few weeks, but you really haven't missed it at all, because there is still time to reserve your seats. Dennis Gaxiola, again, one of America's funniest clean comedians. You have seen him on over 20 national television appearances and specials, Comedy Central, TBN, Bet, many more. He's going to be back in town, Bay Area native, working right now and ministering in Las Vegas, but back in town, going to cool off a little bit, and he'll be performing and sharing tomorrow night. That's Friday, September 25. Doors open at 5:30 p.m., and the program begins at 7 p.m. Now, for those of you concerned about, well, time to go home and change and eat and then come. No, don't have to worry about eating. There are going to be a whole gaggle full of food trucks available on location. A gaggle, is that more than one or two? I'm not really sure about that, but a gaggle full of food trucks that'll be on hand, so you can actually come on location, eat right there, and then get comfortably seated and be on time for the show at 7 p.m. We're going to get you in, get you out. It's just an hour and a half, 2 hours worth of good, clean fun, chance to enjoy a little bit of ministry and a lot of laughs and fellowship together with a great group of believers as well. All taking place again tomorrow, Friday at 7 p.m., the location is Faith Fellowship of San Leandro. Now, KFAX is putting the event on, but our friends over there, including Pastor Vince Taylor, have been so gracious yet once again to open their doors and their hearts to let us come and use the facility. So we appreciate that, and we're looking forward to seeing you. And Dennis, we're looking forward to seeing you tomorrow night, too.
1: Likewise. And the hilarious actor, comedian, author, Jay Redd, is graciously opening the show, and he headlines all his events. But that's my younger brother in Christ, and he said I'd be honored to be there. So it's going to be a fun night, something for everybody.
0: Great way of warming up the evening, and gets me off the hook too. So I'll keep the awesome, lighthearted comedy here on the radio, and we're going to let Jay Redd and Dennis Gaxiola do all the heavy lifting tomorrow night. Again, the doors open at 5:30 p.m. Program begins promptly at 7, taking place at Faith Fellowship there in San Leandro. It's literally right off the 880 at 577 Manor Drive, or 557. I'm doing this completely from memory. But anyway, 577. Boy, that was almost right. 577 Manor Drive, San Leandro, right off the 880. Again, tomorrow night. Now you say, Craig, where do I go to make reservations? Glad you asked. KFAX.com. That's KFAX.com. And just look for the comedy banner at the top of our homepage. Click on that. 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
0: Welcome back to the conversation, 20 minutes after the hour here in the Thursday edition of Lifeline. You know, as we speak, there may be a silent villain in your life, slowly robbing you of your health, your mobility, even your ability to do the things you love. Now, early on, this villain shows up, often silently, later may announce its presence by a tingling sensation in the hands or feet, perhaps numbness or weakness in your legs. In more severe forms, this silent villain, if left unaddressed, might even rob you of a foot or even a leg. What is this villain's name who has impacted between 12, maybe up to as many as 18 to 20 million Americans alone? The villain's name? Peripheral artery disease, or PAD. For many years, folks have suffered, and largely it's not just been a suffering because of the consequences of peripheral artery disease, but late diagnosis, misdiagnosis, confusing diagnosis. There is a special announcement that my next guest is going to share that really hopes to cut through all of this by collating and gathering a lot of critical information that may, in fact, significantly shorten the time from discovery to diagnosis to treatment, and hopefully for millions of Americans, a happier, healthier life. Joining me is the founder and CEO of Global PAD Association. She is also the host of The Heart of Innovation, heard Saturday mornings at 11 a.m. on our sister station, Business Radio 1220 KDOW. Always a delight to have with us on the program, Kim McNicholas. Kim, welcome.
9: Thank you so much for having me and helping me spread awareness for a disease that is more prevalent and deadlier than most cancers combined. More prevalent and deadlier than prostate cancer, colon cancer, and breast cancer combined.
0: Wow.
9: And yet, you're going to love this, Craig. 70% of Americans don't even know it exists.
0: Well, you know, and I tell 70%. You, that doesn't altogether surprise me. A quick personal story. Many years ago, after my dad passed away, I started to care for my stepmother. And a couple of years in, I was over at the house one day, and she happened to be wearing toeless shoes. And I happened to glance down at her feet and noticed that her feet were almost, her toes were almost purple. And, you know, she was in the early stages of Alzheimer's, we later learned. And so she really wasn't able to kind of clearly understand what was going on. I took one look at that, Kim, and I was absolutely petrified. I immediately contacted the doctor and said, gee, this is going on, and I need to go out and see somebody. And so her GP referred us to a podiatrist, of all people. Walked into the podiatrist's office a few days later, took one shoe off, and that's it. Put your shoe back on. That was the end of the conversation. He fortunately immediately recognized what it was, but sadly, too often, even the professionals miss it. Why is that?
9: So you're going to love this. There was a 2025 national analysis that looked at what was actually being documented in primary care, and they found of 2 million adults age 40 plus across 2,000 plus primary care practices, only 0.8% of new PAD diagnosis during that national analysis. Now, it's big when you compare that to the population studies for the what's called the ABI test, which is the ankle brachial index, where they place a blood pressure cuff on your legs and your arms and measure the differential. It's how they tell whether you have enough blood flow getting to your feet is through that test. And the population studies actually show a nearly 6 to 7% prevalence. So that's a huge gap. So 5 out of 6 people with PAD may not be identified. And yet 1 in 5 over the age of 60 has it. And I don't know if you want more stats, but the big announcement that I have, which we actually did a pre-announcement on your sister station, KDOW. So Bay Area listeners were the first to hear about our national PAD registry that is launching, where we want to better understand what is the journey of these PAD patients, because so many are getting diagnosed so late. And we did a pilot study that led into this, and there were 122 people, and more than half of them said when they first presented to their primary care doctors with textbook symptoms, we're talking leg pain, leg cramp, leg fatigue, neuropathy, they were all misdiagnosed. They were diagnosed with something else other than peripheral artery disease. Some were even just told it's poor circulation as part of old age. Others were told it was arthritis. And yes, you may have arthritis, but what if that is not the leading cause of your pain or your leg cramps when you're walking? What if it is something else? Yes, it could be your sciatica. It could be back issues, but that and peripheral artery disease. And it's just not getting diagnosed in the earlier stages. And what's even more disconcerting, Craig, is those are the people that have the textbook peripheral artery disease, the big artery disease in the abdomen, your aorta, your iliac arteries, which are further down in your abdomen, and then your groin arteries, which include what's called the common femoral artery. I call it your sit artery because it's in your bendy spot. Those are bigger arteries. And that's traditionally where we used to see most of the PAD. But because of the diabetes epidemic, and we're not just talking general type 2 and type 1, we're talking even pre-diabetes. Just one sugar molecule can scratch

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2: But she herself had been diagnosed as a type 2 diabetic years ago, and yet it took a while. I mean, finally, this podiatrist caught on to something. But how many patients out there that go to the doctor with a complaint about their feet, and they wind up seeing a podiatrist, or they've got diabetes, so an endocrinologist comes into the picture, or they've got the tingling sensation. Some folks here listening, you know what I'm talking about. And they send you to a neurologist. None of these specialists, though, manage to connect the dots and say, you know, you're here for the right reason, just I can't treat you because the underlying problem here is not getting addressed.
3: We always say this and this and. You as the patient, when you walk into your primary care doctor's office, you need to take off your socks and say, touch my feet. Look at my feet. 2 fingers, 2 seconds to take the foot pulses or the ankle pulses, and life and limb could be saved. And that's what's disconcerting is this is not happening at an early stage. And I'm hoping that, you know, we can start a groundswell of patients going into their primary care doctors and saying, test me for PAD. I have the risk factors. But the problem, Craig, is that we face right now in early testing and have it required is that the U.S. Preventative Services Task Force in 2018 said that it didn't have enough evidence that testing early is actually beneficial for everyone at risk. So that means people with diabetes, prediabetes, high cholesterol, high blood pressure, or history of smoking, right? They're not going to get tested in the early stages where there's so much patients can do on their own to be the best partners in care. Did you know that walking is medicine? Walking is actually the best medicine to turn this disease around. And if only it's caught in the earlier stages, life and limb could be saved with every step you take.
2: Yeah, and you know, the utter irony, as you point out, is not only the notion that somehow some of the so-called experts are not recommending early testing for early detection. Then what happens is we wait, and oftentimes, and let's face it, folks, how many of us, you know, I want to be out there showing our feet off to people, you know, largely say, no, I'm going to keep them little puppies covered. But when you keep them covered, then some of the best evidence can't be exposed to a doctor. And if you don't take the time, as Kim McNicholas just said, to advocate for your own health, your own welfare, you know, doctors are busy. You're in, you're out there seeing how many patients. Some physicians are seeing 30, 40, 50 patients in a day. You've gone through the routine 5 minutes in, and thank you very much. Here's the prescription next. And meanwhile, this silent villain is creeping up on you, slowly seeping away at not only your quality of life, but perhaps even your ability to do all the things that you've enjoyed doing, and maybe up to and including, here's the scary part, even including something as significant as amputation. Wow. Well, we're going to talk about this a little bit deeper. And the amazing thing about this new research that's being done through this new registry is the ability to not only help medical professionals connect the dots, but also help patients connect the dots. Because as Kim pointed out, you know, there can be all these misdiagnoses that, well, you come in, you've got these complaints, it's a pulled muscle, it's neuropathy, it's normal aging, it's nutrient deficiency, take a bunch of pills and see me in 6 months. And meanwhile, this silent villain is so slowly, literally just seeping the life out of your extremities. And so now the things that you like doing, you can't hold tools and what have you because you've got a tingling sensation or pain in your hands, the ability just to be able to walk. And finally, you've reached the point in life where these are supposed to be the golden years, and you discover what they really meant by that was it takes gold in the bank to be able to pay for the

0: medical costs of these years. We're going to go deeper with this. Kim McNicholas with us today, founder, CEO of Global PAD Association. 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That is this edition of Lifeline Continues.
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0: Welcome back to the program. You know, we've all heard that time-worn joke. You know, the one that goes something like, well, I went in to see the doctor and I said, Doc, every time I move my hand, it hurts. The doctor said, well, don't move your hand, right? This is kind of a two-punch issue here, and it, you know, it's no that might be a bad joke, but it's no laughing matter when it comes to not just the diagnosis of peripheral artery disease, but then secondarily, as things are being done and this registry is going a long way to help physicians and patients to connect the dots. But then once you've connected the dots, what do you do? And the answer is to be able to find the ability of preparing patients to advocate for their own care becomes so critically important. Kim McNicholas is with us today, founder and CEO of Global PAD Association, PAD, of course, standing for Peripheral Artery Disease. She has a website, padhelp.org. 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Her program, of course, heard Saturday mornings at 11 a.m. on our sister station, AM 1220 KDOW, called The Heart of Innovation. And Kim, the one issue, as we mentioned, is not only a major failure by the healthcare industry of proper and early diagnosis, but then once you get diagnosed, the ability to have some kind of intervention that's going to actually help you can be as problematic, can't it?
8: Well, it can, especially here in California. If you are a Medi-Cal patient, they will refuse a limb-saving procedure, especially in an office-based facility or ambulatory surgical center, as just front line. You need a procedure to save your leg? Nope. The doctor needs to fight for you. But if you want an amputation, carte blanche approval by Medi-Cal.
0: Wow.
8: And it's really disturbing. I thought that the doctor that brought this to my attention was kidding. But there were some new codes, that, you know, reimbursement codes, that were put into practice in January, and that they're just not approving them. And these are codes that allow a doctor to get paid to take a wire and balloon into the smallest arteries in the foot. There are still a lot of doctors out there that will tell you, if you have small vessel disease, if you are a diabetic, if you have chronic kidney disease, and you end up with a wound on your foot that's not healing, and they say you just don't have enough blood flow down there, a lot of doctors, even here in the Bay Area, will tell you it can't be done. They can't take wires and balloons down there. It can't be treated. Let's just take your leg. But doctors in our network, the advanced doctors, we call them limb salvage specialists, they say 98% of these legs can be saved. Yet Medi-Cal will not support those efforts. And that is really sad.
0: Yeah, because, you know, it's one thing for a patient to be misdiagnosed and have the disease continue to advance unchecked. But then once you get to the point where all of the dots, as we talked about earlier, get connected, there's amazing things that are being done by modern medicine. And the fact that there is just this viewpoint that, it's just cheaper just to off the foot, off the leg, and keep it moving. Somehow they see that in the long run as, quicker, certainly cheaper in some regards. You would think surgery would be frowned upon and looked upon as the very last resort as opposed to the first resort. And what's tragic here, Kim, and I know this is what motivates you, is that we're dealing with people's lives here and their quality of life. And to suddenly say, we took so long to figure out what was wrong and now we're here. It's just easier just to go through the amputation. And sorry if it's going to destroy the balance of the quality of your life or the years you have left. But, oh, well.
8: They'll say that, why delay the inevitable? There was a famous social media video that was out several years ago with Deion Sanders, Coach Prime, NFL legend, and he was on deck for amputation. And on video, his care team said, why delay the inevitable? It's just going to lead to a revolving door of procedures. It's going to close. You're going to continue to clot. So let's just cut it off now. And we went to bat. We sent out a lot of social media posts on that. And the doctors made the right decision to go ahead and continue to revascularize the leg. And yes, over time, he's lost a few toes, but he still has his leg. And I think that's important because as soon as you have a major amputation, you end up increasing the mortality rate significantly, 12 to 18 months for a lot of these patients. You don't have sick legs on a healthy person. And so a lot of these patients, I would even say 99% of these patients, they don't just have problems in their legs, they have problems with their heart. And if you take away their mobility, you take away their life.
0: You absolutely do. And the motivation to try and change a lifestyle, change a diet, things of that sort is completely ripped out from underneath you. And, you know, with that mindset, we started our conversation this afternoon, Kim, talking about the fact that PAD in terms of diagnosis and the incident rate is higher than so many other of kind of the top tier diseases that we all hear and dread, cancers and things of that sort. And it's almost as if to say that, well, you know, with that kind of mindset, we just might as well say to the cancer patient, somebody who's been diagnosed with colon cancer, I went through it, or prostate cancer, whatever the case might be, hey, you know what? You're gonna die someday anyway, so why not just, you know, get it over with? I mean, who
8: That's what they
0: thinks
8: tell me.
0: like that? Who thinks like that?
8: But yet it's okay. And we liken this to cancer of the legs. I mean, you're exactly right. I don't understand why a doctor would tell a patient that it's not worth treating. Because, as you said, a cancer patient, they would never say that extra chemo or that extra dose of radiation that would give you one more day with your grandkids isn't worth it because you're going to die anyway. These patients want to walk to live another day and live to walk another day, and they deserve that opportunity. And that's why I'm so thankful that at least here in the Bay Area, we do have some top-tier doctors. The PAD Doctor of the Year for the Global PAD Association is Dr. Vinita Chandra from Stanford. She will go out on a limb for limbs. She blows my mind in terms of the extent to which she is willing to save the limb. Most limbs, an advanced skilled doctor like her will say, most limbs can be saved with new technologies. And that's why you're first to hear that in October, we're also going to launch PADtrials.org. So if your doctor says amputation, you can go to PADtrials.org and find out if there is a study on a brand new tool or technique to save the leg. And you can call our Leg Saver hotline at 1-833-PAD-LEGS, and we can get you in touch and help to facilitate potentially life-saving and limb-saving care.
0: And, you know, I've got to think that to the greatest degree, as you know, as you articulate sort of that mindset that says that, well, you know, the leg is not worth saving, like suggesting, and your life is not worth living. I mean, that seems to be the tragic message that is being communicated, unfortunately, by physicians to a lot of patients. But I would imagine, as a result of not only the research that you've been involved with, the establishment now of this registry that will help both patients and physicians better connect the dots, and then to hear the news that there are physicians in the Bay Area that don't take the, well, it's going to, you know, eventually be a problem anyway, so let's just, you know, off with it. That this has got to be giving them, for the first time perhaps, a sense of renewed hope, a renewed sense of even faith, I would imagine.
8: Yeah, you even have a doctor here. You're going to love this. Dr. James Joy, he invented a minimally invasive bypass procedure. You've heard of people getting surgical bypasses in their legs and they have scars all the way down their legs. And he has invented a procedure by which it's minimally invasive, just a couple pinholes. And he goes inside and he's able to reroute blood flow through a stent placed in the vein. There's even a procedure called a deep vein arterialization, and they can hijack a vein in your calf, turn it into an artery, make it function like an artery, and reroute blood flow into your foot in a minimally invasive way with just a pinhole.
0: Well, and you know, in fact,
8: It's
0: I want to kind of support and endorse what you're saying, because as I began the program tonight and talked about my stepmother's own experience with this, you know what? The good news is, unfortunately, she passed in January from the effects of dementia and Alzheimer's. But in the ensuing 10 years from that initial what's happening to your toes? Why are they purple? Discovery to her eventual passing more than a decade later. She was ambulatory, and the issue of the dementia aside, she lived a normal life. Why? Because that podiatrist had sense enough to say, you've diagnosed the correct problem, you're just seeing the wrong doctor, let's get you into a physician that knows what they're doing. She went in fact, she had the procedure done twice over a couple of years, and they were able to put stents in. People hear about stents in the heart. Well, this does the same thing. Restored circulation to her lower extremities, and her toes for the rest of her life were nice and pink, just like that of a baby's. If you've just joined us, Kim McNicholas with us, founder, CEO of Global PAD Association, PAD, of course, standing for peripheral artery disease. We're talking about that and the announcement here just in the last week of a new registry that will allow both patients and ultimately physicians connect the dots, really, and to be able to then see the differences, look at the diagnosis, and ultimately be able to not only speed diagnosis, but most importantly and critically so, speed treatment and empower patients to be able to literally take back their life. A lot of folks I know, you hear about this, maybe you yourself have been diagnosed and they put you on blood thinners and blood pressure medication and wish you luck. There's a lot more that can be done, but you got to catch it early and you have to get the right treatment as well. That's what we're talking about today with Kim McNicholas. The registry and more information available, by the way, online at PADHelp, PADHelp.org. That's PADHelp.org. We'll be back with more on our conversation with Kim McNicholas as this edition of Lifeline continues.
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10: 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Canada legalized medical assistance in dying or MAID in June of 2016 with promises of compassion. More than 100,000 assisted deaths later, the reality looks far different. Last year, Canada had more MAID deaths than America had gun homicides, despite America's much larger population. And now troubling questions are being raised about MAID. The family of 83-year-old Bridget Stegeman says she rejected assisted suicide because of her Christian faith. Later, they say, she lacked the ability to consent and wept inconsolably after learning she was scheduled to die. 48 hours later, she was dead. Her family says she never gave final verbal consent. They describe her dying with her hands clasped in prayer, covered in her own blood after a botched attempt to start an IV. That isn't death with dignity. It's something far darker.
1: Hey, I'm Brant, and her name is Sherry.
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0: So you ask yourself the question, Craig, why are you talking about this today? Well, I mentioned earlier I had some experience with it because of my stepmother, but there's also another good reason why. And that is that an estimated 51 to 93, depends on circumstances, obviously, of all non-traumatic lower limb major amputations, that means something other than getting your foot cut off by a passing train, are all caused by peripheral artery disease. You say, Craig, I've never heard of it. No, you maybe never heard of it, but you could be suffering from it, or you could have an older parent, grandparent, or a loved one who's suffering from it right now, and they either have been misdiagnosed and are being treated for something entirely within the range, but entirely different. Meanwhile, the clock is ticking, and that silent villain is stealing away precious moments. And so that's why we thought it was important to ask Kim McNicholas to come on the program, talk about this, help educate you, and most importantly, as we talk about the PAD Patient Registry, by the way, which is online at padpatientregistry.org. That's padpatientregistry.org. Being able to help not only patients connect the dots, but most importantly, their physicians to connect the dots, find out how to get the right diagnosis early enough where something can be done, and then, of course, ultimately, good insights as to how to advocate for your own care and make sure that once the dots have been appropriately connected, that then you're getting the proper care. And oftentimes, Kim, as you mentioned, folks really have to advocate for themselves, yes, either because physicians don't understand it or misdiagnose it, or at the end of the day, an overwhelming number of percentages from the insurance end of things that just say, you know what, you might end up losing the foot anyway, so let's just be done with it now.
8: And that's why our organization is here. You know, from my Marin County home, right? I'm literally helping more than 14,000 patients across the globe. So far, since 2019, we have tangibly saved more than 1,500 legs from amputation, which is incredible. And, you know, you mentioned something important that you really do have to advocate for yourself. And if you can't, we can advocate for you. But it's so hard because primary care awareness is so low when it comes to this disease. I think they have only like an hour, you know, on it. So you have to be the one to go in there and you have to say, hey, doctor, I can't walk as far as I used to. I have slowed down significantly. Because according to the American Heart Association, a study they did, only 61% of general practitioners actually reported screening for PAD at some point. And only 6% were actually aware of guidance on the evidence-based therapies for treating PAD. And that is really disconcerting because there's so much that a patient can do early on that could literally change their prognosis. And it's as easy as walking as medicine. And you mentioned our registry, the padpatientregistry.org. When we did our pilot for it, we asked a lot about walking. And what was even more disconcerting is that walking is guideline frontline therapy. And yet the majority of the patients said that no one ever talked to them, even once they were diagnosed with PAD. They were never told that walking is the best medicine. They were told, okay, stop smoking, eat better and walk, okay, exercise, but that was it. They were not told why walking is the best medicine or that there are supervised exercise therapy programs. Like even right here in the Bay Area, the VA has a partnership with Stanford. There's a doctor there that has an exercise therapy research program that is at no cost. to patients. And patients can call our hotline and find out more about that. But we also have our no-cost remote walking program. And we launched just this month to raise awareness for walking as medicine. We launched the Great Circulation Challenge. And Craig, do you know how many miles of vessels we have in our body, arteries, veins, and capillaries?
0: Boy, you're gonna give some outlandish number, so I'm not even going to guess. I'm going to say 5 miles worth.
8: You would think 60,000 miles in drop of blood. I know. And so we ended up with 1,000 participants, doctors and clinicians and industry and patients across the globe, including right here in the Bay Area, that helped follow the path of a drop of blood along the 60,000 miles of human superhighway. And you won't believe this, but Dr. Hill, Dr. Brad Hill, and Hill Vascular, which is located in Campbell, California, just in the South Bay, they're leading more than 70 teams across the globe with clinics, staff, family, and friends, logging more than 5,000 miles alone this month. And they are leading the pack. A couple of them are training for a marathon. So I guess now all of them are training for marathons. But you might be asking, like, why is walking the best medicine? And God has created our bodies like as just miracle workers. We have these collateral vessels, Craig, that are just, they lay pretty dormant in our bodies until our body needs them. They can't be visualized. You know, for example, if someone pumps in contrast fluid and normally your arteries are lined up with blood flow, these are so small and so little blood is going through them that they don't really light up until you really need them. So if you have blockages in your legs or in your heart, your body has the ability to grow natural detours, natural bypasses. With every step you take, that blood pressure builds and it's got to find a place to go, right? So it goes into these little extra channels. It's like you drive down the highway, there's an accident on the road, and you take a side road. That's exactly what your blood is doing, except unlike the side roads, they'll actually build as you go. So they'll dilate, will allow more blood to go through, and they'll grow like tree roots around the blockages and attach back below the blockage. And the more that you're pushing through the pain, the more you're pushing through the discomfort, the more collaterals will grow. So whereas when you were younger, Craig, yeah, if your hand hurts, you're going to rest it. Stop doing what's making your hand hurt. In this case, if it's because of poor circulation in your legs that you're getting the leg cramps or the neuropathy or whatever it might be, you need to push through as much as you can to maximize your collateral vessel growth.
0: And, you know, just to underscore the point that Kim McNicholas is making, a buddy of mine, he works as a repairman, so he's on his feet all day long, and eventually walked into the office, doctor's office one day and said, boy, I've got this pain down in my feet. And the doctor, within less than a five-minute diagnosis, concluded he had gout. And, of course, part of the treatment for gout is would change the diet, certainly, but part of the treatment for gout is just elevate the foot above the heart. That's it. Well, it turns out it wasn't gout at all. It was PAD, misdiagnosed and mistreated. Yep. And so the time wasted by not getting the proper treatment. And that's, you know, let me be clear. This is not pick on Doctor's Day. But there's so many factors that, quite frankly, kind of conspire against patients, well-meaning physicians within their field of expertise that come along. And so if you wind up at the podiatrist, as, you know, my stepmother did, oh, you got a foot problem here, you know, let's go get a foot massage, right? Or if you're diabetic, the endocrinologist is going to say, well, that's it. We need to control your diet. Now, all of these things can be helpful, but it doesn't address the underlying issue. If you have poor circulation to your lower extremities, that needs to be addressed head on. That is exactly what Kim McNicholas is doing with Global PAD Association, of which she is the founder and CEO. They've just announced this brand new PAD patient registry, and you can register yourself and get more information online at padpatientregistry.org. 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And we invite you to check out her program, Heart of Innovation, where she discusses these matters and more every Saturday morning at 11 a.m. on our sister station, AM 1220 KDOW. 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
12: With SRN News, I'm Keith Peters in Washington. James Copenhaver, one of campaign rally attendees shot in 2024, during an assassination attempt on then-candidate Donald Trump, has died. His lawyer announced the man's death on Thursday. Copenhaver was 76. Copenhaver was in the bleachers during the event in Butler, Pennsylvania, when he was hit. A ruling to halt deportations of people to countries other than their own has thrown a core immigration policy of the Trump administration into question, at least temporarily, and prompted a desperate appeal to the Supreme Court. The administration said Thursday that the appeals court ruling came Wednesday just minutes before midnight, forcing the cancellation of a flight with 70 people that was headed to three countries. On Wall Street, the Dow down by 161 points. This is SRN News.
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14: September 24. Speak life, not condemnation. Judge not, and you will not be judged. Condemn not, and you will not be condemned. Luke chapter 6, verse 37. The reason we sometimes assume we have the right to condemn another is that it appeals to our sinful nature. If we're honest, the minute we acquire any position of leadership or authority, big or small, it's shocking how quickly we are faced with the temptation to condemn rather than to show mercy. We must remember that we are not qualified to condemn. Why? Because we cannot read another person's heart. We are unable to assess someone else's motives accurately. God alone can say, "I am He who searches mind and heart, and I will give to each of you according to your works." Since you and I are not God, we are not to condemn. One of the ways we easily and often ignore Jesus' command here is with our tongues. We pronounce condemnation by saying things that harm someone's reputation. In Christian circles, we may even have clever ways to make our slander sound like a prayer request or a concern. But in truth, half the time we're delighted to say it. Did you hear about her? Do you know about him? Do you know why they did that? The spirit of the Pharisee of condemning others in order to show ourselves in a better light by comparison is alive and well among believers. Therefore, we must be exceptionally wary of how we use our words. Rather than using our mouths to condemn, we must ask the Holy Spirit to enable us to speak words of life. Before we open our mouths, we ought to heed the advice of the missionary Amy Carmichael and ask, "Is what I'm about to say kind? Is it true? Is it necessary?" Scripture is absolutely clear on this point. Indeed, the book of Proverbs teaches us that a fool's mouth is his ruin, and his lips are a snare to his soul, but he who is trustworthy in spirit keeps a thing covered. We have in Jesus a Savior whose blood cleanses us from the sin of every careless word and every condemning comment. A Savior who forgives us from the sinful tendency that rises in our hearts to try to play a role which is His alone. In light of that, we need to repent daily of the sins of our lips and ask the Spirit for a renewed desire to make both the words of our mouths and the meditations of our hearts acceptable in our Father's sight.
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0: The subject of our conversation today is 91 years strong. Well, wait, let me clarify that. Actually, he pastors a church that has been impacting the East Bay for some 91 years. And while he himself is not 91 years, he has spent the majority of his life and ministry at Three Crosses in Castro Valley. Delighted to have with us today Dr. Danny Strange, senior pastor of Three Crosses. And boy, I guess you're never going to forgive me for that faux pas.
16: Well, I'm glad to... I sometimes feel like I'm 91 years old, but today I'm doing good.
0: Well, that's good to hear. But, you know, it is amazing when you think about the impact of the ministry of Three Crosses. And a lot of folks that commute around the Bay Area that head out towards or from Livermore to the East Bay every single day drive by the church. They've gazed off at those three magnificent crosses there and wondered, what goes on over there? There must be some really large church over there. That certainly is true. The roots of Three Crosses Church, or back in the old day neighborhood church, actually goes back some 91 years to MacArthur Boulevard in Oakland.
16: Yeah, we started a faithful group of folks who were passionate about starting a church back in 1935 and planted a church in Oakland right by Mills College there in a neighborhood above a bar of all things. And small group called a pastor from the East Coast. He came by, his name was Earl Sexauer, led the church until he passed away at age 35. And they called their second pastor in 1954. And so when you talk about 84th and MacArthur Boulevard, Pastor Jake Bielig brought our church to that location in Oakland, where we were from 1954 until the late 60s, and we've been right there on the freeway ever since 1969. Under the leadership of Pastor Jake and Pastor Larry Vold, who served for 23 years, and then I've been in this seat since 2019.
0: So while you've not been there 91 years, you have been there a good 6-7 years, and you came right at the cusp. I mean, talk about a difficult time to take over a church ministry as you are inaugurated as the new senior pastor, and then suddenly COVID hits.
16: Yeah, and you know, I'm fortunate to be in a ministry, like you mentioned, Craig, that's been around for 91 years and really had a stability of leadership and faithfulness in leadership for all of those 91 years. And so, you know, it's mind-blowing to me to think I'm the fourth senior pastor since 1935. And so I think that set us up for just a lot of long-term health and even health in these seasons of real desperation, like the COVID-19 season. You know, I was new in the role. I was about 18 months in when COVID hit. I wasn't new to the church. I actually came to faith in the church as a high school student and have been serving on the staff. This is my 26th year on staff at Three Crosses. So just a lot of God's faithfulness was evident walking into those seasons, just really in terms of the health that comes from stability and longevity. And so I got to kind of steward some of the health that came from before me as we walked into a pretty tumultuous season.
0: We've touched on some of the magnificent history
17: of the impact of the ministry of Three Crosses down through these years. Let's talk a bit about your own history. You made reference to having come to the church at a very young age, 16 years old. You've literally spent your life and you grew up in Castro Valley. I suppose proof positive in some respects that when we talk about reaching people for Christ, the impact of youth ministry and the overwhelming number of adult Christians whose experience with Christ goes back to their teenage years or even younger when they were invited to go to vacation Bible school or some friends from high school or junior high school invited them to come to some sort of a church youth camp or a church event of some nature. And the impact the gospel has at that early age is certainly something I think that we all need to take note of.
16: Yeah, that's one of our primary core values as a church, is just a passion about reaching the next generation. And, you know, I run into people all the time who are impacted by Three Crosses, or formerly Neighborhood Church is what we used to be called. And they always talk about something that they connected with when they were a young person. I met someone this weekend who came to faith through the Portacall. We had this ministry called the Portacall in Oakland and in Castro Valley, where every weekend we'd send buses down to the port in San Francisco, the port in Oakland, pick up sailors, bring them back for a home-cooked meal, a weekend Bible study, stay on campus. And so many servicemen came to faith over the tenure of the port. And now these men have gotten married, settled down, they live all over the world. And so this was, you know, mostly 18 to 22-year-old men who are coming in through the port and finding Christ in the midst of it. I talked to people who were there at our cheerleading rallies. So we did these big cheerleading rallies up into the 80s, where we'd get public schools from all over the Bay Area and just have a huge outreach. Thousands of kids would come out, high school kids, and we'd preach the gospel, invite them into faith, invite them into our youth programming. And so I do think part of the history of our church really is an emphasis on the next generation. And that became my story as well. You know, our normal Wednesday night youth program that's been around since the early 1940s, back when I was a high school sophomore, junior, just had some buddies who started praying for me and inviting me to church every week. And I found my way kind of darkening the doors of the church in 1997 when I was a high school junior and gave my life to Christ after hearing the gospel message proclaimed on a Wednesday night. So that's my story too, but I know that's the story of thousands of other people who've had their life impacted as a young person through the ministry of our church.
17: I'm struck too, Pastor Strange, by the level of creativity, the thinking outside the box that Three Crosses has had down through these years in looking for different, unusual, innovative ways to penetrate the gospel to people and individuals and areas where normally we might not either think or take more of a traditional approach, you know, the kind of mindset that says, well, we built the church and we have a big sign out front and that will certainly attract people in. And while there may be some modicum of truth to that, Scripture tells us to go out into the highways and byways and compel them to come in. And it sounds like that's been a big part of the outreach formula of Three Crosses all these years.
16: Yeah, it is. It's been very advantageous through that lens to be literally existing on the highways, because I do think the largest outreach arm of our church is those gigantic 100-foot crosses in our parking lot, which were put there intentionally. We purchased those parcels of land intentionally to be on the highways. But yeah, we have been a church that has always been passionate about going out, like you mentioned, into the community, whether it was sending buses into the neighborhoods in Oakland in the 40s and 50s and 60s and picking up kids for Sunday school. And their parents would wish them well, send them on the bus. The kids would come and find the Lord in the midst of our Sunday school and then invite their parents the next week, inviting kids up to some of these youth outreaches, or for years, just our production outreach department, whether it was our Sunday night services on 84th and MacArthur or in Castro Valley, or our large-scale Christmas and Easter productions, our summer musicals. We've always been looking for innovative ways to find ways to connect with the community and help them to encounter the gospel. So even in recent years, you know, COVID put an end to some of our ability to do large-scale outreach for a season. But even in the midst of that, that's where we started inventing new ideas, like our ice skating rink we do at Christmas. We have 50 to 100,000 people come out year over year and enjoy ice skating, and we invite them to our Christmas Eve services, and they come and find our coffee shop, which exists for the community. So we're always looking for innovative ways to rub shoulders with the community and enter into conversations around faith and invite them into the body life of our church, where people end up finding Christ, experiencing baptism, and diving in to the community here at Three Crosses.
17: A lot of that, clearly, as you delineate, Pastor Strange, is part of the outreach strategy of Three Crosses. But I'm wondering if there is a deeper message here for the general body of Christ at large in terms of thinking, as I said before, outside of the box when it comes to reaching people for Christ. I mean, let's face it, we live in an area where there's certainly no shortage of folks that have never been exposed to the gospel. In fact, if I think of the true definition of what a missional lifestyle would look like, that certainly should describe what a believer should be doing and how they should be living here in the Bay Area, when you literally have people coming from the four corners of the earth seeking educational opportunities, employment opportunities, entrepreneurial opportunities, et cetera, and they all come here from places that oftentimes have never been exposed to the gospel of Christ. And so the opportunity before us in this mission field we call the San Francisco Bay Area is pretty incredible. And I think it suggests, if I'm understanding you correctly, kind of a notion that we need to be a little bit more creative, a little bit more broad thinking in terms of, wow, you know, there's a lot that we can be doing to impact the Bay Area for Christ, and therefore subsequently have that broader impact from Judea to Samaria and literally the uttermost parts of the earth.
16: I think it's important for us as a church, we always look at ministry like a two-sided coin, you know, whether it's evangelism and discipleship, or the way we say it a lot is we're passionate about being a biblically healthy church that is primarily passionate about reaching lost people for Jesus. And so I think for us, this goes way back to the 50s and 60s, where we would have just a normal Bible teaching Sunday morning service. But we always thought, okay, what are some ways Sunday night or midweek or throughout the week where we can kind of open the doors and invite some people in? So at a church level, at scale, you know, we could get hundreds of volunteers together and pull off a creative outreach or theatrical outreach. But this works in our normal lives too, where it's like we are Bible-believing Christians who have devotional lives. We attend church. We're in life groups at our church. But then at the same time, it's like, okay, what are some easy ways to just build relationships with our neighbors? Whether it's signing up our kids for soccer and getting to know the parents on our kids' soccer team, or being at work and either doing a Bible study at work and inviting people in, or just hanging out with your coworkers and getting to know them and inviting them to dinner on the weekends. You know, I think part of where we found success is really thinking, what are some ways that we can connect with folks who are far from faith in ways that are just normal? You know, it's come on up and come ice skating is a different type of invitation than, hey, come on up to a Bible study at my church. And so we have those two different types of tools. Some people, they're looking for a Bible study, they're looking for church. Other people would say, hey, I'm not really interested in church. Well, hey, come ice skate with me, or come grab a cup of coffee with me. It's not going to be a scary encounter or anything with church. It's going to be a really easy encounter. But we just believe that as God builds relationships between us and folks who are far from him, he uses those relationships in miraculous ways, whether supernaturally in their own lives. You know, I talked to someone last week who had an encounter with a Christian and all of a sudden started thinking about things of faith, and then Jesus met her in a radical way. Other times it's those conversations deepen and it becomes easier to invite them into church or to have conversations about faith over dinner. So part of it's like, we're just living our lives here in the Bay. We love the Bay. We are rooted in the East Bay here and have been for 91 years. And so just living life in the Bay is a way to just build relationships with people who live here too. And whether they know the Lord or not, we do really believe what Jesus said when he says, you are the salt of the earth. You are the light of the world. There's something about our presence in the world that brings the gospel with us and opens doors where God uses them for us to have explicit conversations around faith as well.
17: 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A brief time out. We'll return to more of our conversation in just a moment.
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17: 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We're visiting today with Pastor Dr. Danny Strange, Senior Pastor of Three Crosses Church of Castro Valley. Pastor, picking up our conversation where we left off a few moments ago, let me ask you this. You've used a term that I think is not only critical but pivotal to the core message of the gospel, and maybe for believers that are intimidated by sharing their faith. They feel sometimes as if, well, I don't know if I'm really all that well equipped. Gosh, I had some Jehovah's Witnesses show up my door a few months ago, and boy, they were able to quote scripture left, right, and center. I know that a lot of what they teach is false, and yet I felt so ill-equipped by comparison, and yet you use such a critical word that maybe

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2: I'm not that person. Some people are fantastic at it. There are some people who are just wired to do the one-on-one personal evangelism and just have such great success in that. And I think all of us are called and have the invitation from the Lord to do that at times, whether or not we are great at it, passionate about it or not. But it is fascinating to me that even as I look at the scriptures, a lot of the evangelism we see happening in the scriptures is much easier than that. Right? I think of the early gospels where the disciples begin to encounter Jesus, and it's like, wow, like I heard about this guy, Jesus. He told me about everything I ever did. Could it be the Messiah, right? And the kind of the phrase in that is, well, hey, come and see, right? Why don't you come and see, like the woman at the well, come and see the man who told me everything I ever did. Or Philip goes and gets his brother and says, hey, come and see, right? And so I do think all of these different lanes maybe of faith sharing are ones that God utilizes. I've had great conversations about faith with people. I've had opportunities to kind of try to defend, hey, this is what we believe and why. But most of the time that I see people coming to faith around the sphere that God's placed me in, it is just through that relationship where we just talk, we hang out, and at one point they say, man, I've been looking for a church, or hey, tell me about your church, or I've been thinking about getting my kids plugged into a church. And it's like, I didn't expect that would happen. And so again, I don't think that means we shouldn't do personal evangelism or we shouldn't learn how to defend our faith. But I would say so many times we get paralyzed by a fear or feeling ill-equipped to do so. And even as I look at the scriptures, it's like, well, a lot of times God is the one who's orchestrating all of these conversations. And, you know, God is working even when we're not sure what we're supposed to do next.
3: Yeah.
2: And I think that's even part of my story. I came to faith, and I was the first person in my family who came to faith. And I had a real burden to see my parents come to know the Lord, to see my sister come to know the Lord. I'm not an evangelist. I didn't know how to get into those conversations. And over the years, what I started noticing is they started showing up at church. They started asking spiritual questions. Like I kind of looked up one day and my parents are in the balcony at Three Crosses. I'm thinking, what is happening, right? We haven't had that conversation yet. But over time, they integrated into the body life of our church, or my sister gave her life to Christ living abroad. And God was drawing a much bigger picture than just my own personal story. It wasn't on me to do it. God brought other folks into these people's lives as well. And so I really was just, okay, I need to steward the part that God has called me to play in all this and watch him work.
3: And you've just mentioned something I think that's really critical, that some folks feel as if it's on them to do it. And they completely discount the role that the Holy Spirit plays. And they forget the fact that what's on us is to live our lives, to be that witness. And as you in your own personal life journey, your own personal spiritual journey point out, it was relationships that opened that door. And, you know, sometimes we may be fearful. We feel ill-equipped to the point of being, quite frankly, paralyzed, that we don't want to share our faith. We feel inadequate. We might not be able to quote scripture or answer some deep theological question. And so we shy away. And yet the story that we can all tell, and with great confidence, is the way the Lord has impacted our life. And then to see, if we even think about our own spiritual journey, for most of us, it began with somebody inviting, sharing, giving an opportunity, and that led to eventually our confessing Christ. And so I think there's a layer at which we need to kind of demystify all of this, because so often the enemy will use our ignorance as a way of paralyzing us from doing anything at all. And so instead of doing something, we wind up doing nothing, when in fact all of us can do a little bit of everything, whether you're inviting a friend to come to a potluck at church, or as I said earlier, just, you know, in offering to pray for somebody that you know is going through a tough time.
2: Yeah, and I think there's a tension there too.

0: I think of Paul's words in Romans, but how will they know, or if no one shares the gospel, how will they share if they're not sent, right? So obviously, the gospel is required for someone to come to faith in Christ. And yet, I think even as I look at ministry that is exploding in positive ways around the world, I do think that I see over and over that combination of relationship and gospel proclamation. I was talking to someone who leads a nonprofit that's trying in the States to replicate some of the great success that we're seeing around the world with all these disciple-making movements and entire villages and cities coming to faith in all of these different countries. And I asked him, "Hey, why are we not seeing the same level of success in the United States as you're seeing around the world? It's the same gospel message. It's the same strategy of ministry." And he said, "Honestly, I think the biggest reason that we see less success in the States is that in all these countries around the world where folks are coming to Christ in waves, there's just a deep integrated relational network in those cities already. And so you walk into a city as a missionary, or a neighbor walks into the city as a new believer, and they share Christ with the father, and the whole family comes to faith. And when a family comes to faith, the whole extended family comes to faith. And when the extended family comes to faith, all the huts in the village around them come to faith." There's a network where it's almost like the gospel was imported into this networked system, and it starts to spread, like Jesus says in the kingdom parables, almost spread like yeast, spread like a positive virus throughout a city. And I think in the States, we're very independent. In the States, we're very disconnected from our neighbor. In the States, we're transient. We move all the time. And so I do think that is the place where when we invest in relationships and God gives us the opportunity to import the gospel into our relationships, there's something beautiful that tends to happen. And he saves people one off at one at a time. He gives us encounters on BART where we share our faith and someone's life is impacted for eternity. But I do think the normal thing that we see is that the gospel moves through relationships. And so both sides of that coin or that tension, I think, are involved normatively as well.
1: My guest today is Pastor Dr. Danny Strange, Senior Pastor of Three Crosses Church of Castro Valley. A brief time out. We'll return to more of our conversation in just a moment.
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9: For God so loved the world that he gave his only begotten Son, that whoever believes in him shall not perish but have eternal life. 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
10: 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In the battle for Western civilization, Texas stands on the front line.
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1: Welcome back. We're visiting today with Pastor Dr. Danny Strange, Senior Pastor of Three Crosses Church of Castro Valley. Pastor, picking up our conversation where we left off a few moments ago, let me ask you this. Do we need to be more mindful, more intentional in that regard? And I pose that question, Pastor Strange, because, you know, particularly nowadays, technology has stepped in where, in one regard, it's amazing to me that I can pick up a little tiny square device, no bigger perhaps than a pack of playing cards, and within literally seconds be in communication with somebody clear across the other side of the planet, and we can share stories and photographs and all of that. And yet, as much as technology has quote-unquote broken down some of those communication barriers, you go out to dinner and watch a family of 5 or 6 people seated around the table. They're not talking to each other. Everyone are now looking down at their phones. And I think to myself, you know, maybe we need to rethink some of this, that sometimes as much as technology is an assistance, it's also can be a barrier. And to be more intentional about our engagement and relationships with others. And while, again, technology can be a great tool, it's never a substitute for genuine relationships.
0: Yeah, it's interesting. You know, as we talk about the concept of evangelism even, I think a lot of times we talk in our church circles about the opposite of being an evangelistic person is living in a holy huddle, right? Where it's us four and no more. It's us in our church, and we just kind of circle up, and we have no relationships with those who are outside. When you talk about social media there, I picture that holy huddle, but existing across the country where these people are all connected, but they're connected with people who believe like them. The algorithm feeds them information that already confirms what they already believe. There's these echo chambers. So really social media just puts us, whether they're holy or unholy, puts us in these huddles with like-minded people, giving us content, reinforcing our beliefs. And I think that is that there's a disruptive power in the gospel where it comes against what we naturally believe. And it kind of connects the dots that nothing else is connected. But I think one of the problems with social media is if, as people merely exist in community on social media, they're just reinforced in their beliefs that don't include Christ. And so if the gospel is going to penetrate into our culture, it's probably not going to happen through somebody scrolling on social media. It's probably somebody encountering someone who believes differently than them, a Christian person who is able to introduce to them, for lack of a better term, some new content that is they're unaware of that has the power to save their souls. And so I do think kind of disrupting the echo chambers of our world, which has kind of made everyone in their own little holy or unholy huddle, is so important these days. Whether it's just, you know, every time I listen to someone who's passionate about evangelism talk about it, they give very simple application points. They say, hey, go to the same coffee shop every morning on your way to work, or stop by at the same library every Thursday and do your reading, or whatever it is. Get to know the people who exist in your space, because you'll be surprised at how the Holy Spirit shows up and God does his work as we start building relationships with those who are far from God.
1: Yeah. And, you know, to your point, doing that with some degree of intentionality, because we do tend to kind of, you know, cluster or huddle with our own groups. We've got our group that's, you know, in the chat group online, and the chat group from work, and the family group. And in sometimes that cloistering acts as an isolator then from others on the outside. So not that I'm suggesting there's anything wrong by hanging out with people that believe like you and think like you. Mm-hmm. But, you know, if you're going to be salt and light, you know, that salt needs to be sprinkled across the entirety of not just the steak, but the potatoes and the vegetables and everything. And to think outside of the box, as we said earlier, and think about ways in which just a simple connection, like, you know, hanging out at the coffee shop and seeing what doors the Lord opens up, or to keep your ears open for an opportunity to speak truth, to share something about your own faith journey, and watch what God does. And so I think stepping beyond and outside of our comfort zone is really a prerequisite, but for a lot of people that just seems to be intimidating.
0: Yeah, and I do think, you know, as we talk about relationships and the power of relationship for evangelism, I think the truth is that happens on both sides. Relationships give us a conduit to share the gospel with someone because we're in relationship with them and they're more likely to receive something from a trusted friend. At the same time, I have seen that God has worked powerfully when an invitation towards Christ is also an invitation into relationship with the body of Christ, the church. And so what I mean by that is a lot of times we picture the gospel almost like a one-on-one kind of sales conversation, right? Where it's like, if I can get you to pray this prayer, now you're a Christian and we can figure out what to do with you later. Where when I think about evangelism, I really think of the passion that Christ had for people to join the body of Christ. And when I'm inviting people into relationship with Christ in evangelism, more often than not, I'm inviting them into the church, whether or not they're ready to believe in Christ or not, right? And so what I mean by that is, you know, we all think like, oh, I'm going to invite this neighbor to church. That's a fine thing to do. It's a good thing to do. Hopefully you have a hospitable, welcoming church that loves newcomers, even if they don't believe what you believe. But I've worked really hard, and many of us in our church community have worked really hard to make every aspect of our Christian faith as open to newcomers as possible. So if we've got a life group at our house, we talk about, hey, let's make sure that we keep this open. So if you meet someone on the soccer field, you can let them know, hey, we do a Bible study at my house every Thursday night. You're welcome to come if you'd like. Or if I do dinner with a bunch of Christian friends once a month, we talk about the openness of that thing. And if I'm meeting somebody in the world who's far from the Lord and they're not ready to go to church, they don't want to go to a Bible study, I might say, hey, a group of us, we're all friends. We hang out on Thursday nights once a month and have dinner. You should come sometime. You know, I'm just trying to create avenues to invite folks into relationship, because sometimes they show up at a Bible study, they show up at church, they hear the gospel in that context. Other times, even if they're just coming to dinner, they start kind of weaving in relationship with the other believers in your community. And God has all these new relational points that he can use to bring someone to faith. Well, so I'm always surprised at when I've been working on a relationship with somebody for the gospel for a long time, and then they come and meet my other Christian friend, and they get an opportunity to share the gospel the first encounter with them. I'm thinking, man, I've been working on this person for years, right? But that's how God works, is we all are playing different parts in this tapestry that God is weaving together. And so I feel like weaving folks who are far from faith into the Christian community at every level is such a beautiful evangelistic tool.
1: 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A brief time out. We'll return to more of our conversation in just a moment.
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1: Welcome back. We're visiting today with Pastor Dr. Danny Strange, Senior Pastor of Three Crosses Church of Castro Valley. Pastor, picking up our conversation where we left off a few moments ago, let me ask you this. As often as we talk about the ways in which technology brings us together, that also tends to isolate us. And the one thing that we're wired for, whether we acknowledge it or not, is to be in community. The gospel itself talks about the body of Christ, the family of God, being adopted into the family. And I think a lot of people long for that sense of connectivity, but they're intimidated. They don't know where to find it. And so the opportunity to invite people in and join us in that community, and then for them to be able to see, you know, what does scripture say? They'll know us by our love, to see what that looks like played out in day-to-day interaction with others. It can be oftentimes the easiest way to reach people, that we don't necessarily have to memorize a long list and dive in quoting Genesis to Revelation, though there's nothing wrong with that. But oftentimes it can be just as simple as inviting somebody into our community and then watching what the Holy Spirit does.
0: And, you know, I think of there's a letter from church history. It was very early letter, probably second century, called the Epistle of Mathetes to Diognetus. And it's not part of the Bible, but if you read through like church history, you'll find this letter that was written and circulated in the church. And it talks about the power in that century of living lives in the community that are morally upright and that are filled with compassion for those who are in need. And it's interesting. It always struck me the way they describe conversion and folks coming to faith. This is a paraphrase, but it says something like when they see the ethics of our lives and they see our heart for those who are in need, eventually we're going to turn around in church and see that they're reciting the creeds that we're reciting and singing the hymns that we are singing, and they have been converted. And what I love about that quote is that it reminds us that sometimes as we merely live, like Peter says, such good lives among the pagans, folks start gravitating towards the Lord. And sometimes we get great opportunities to share our faith with them. Other times we turn around and we see them at church and we're thinking, when did you get here? When did you start singing these songs? And you signed up for the membership class, or you see them in the baptism tank? And like, when did that happen? It's like, well, God is using all of these things to draw people to himself and to his bride. And so I don't want to underscore, or I can't underscore enough, just the role of the church community in doing, in reaching lost people in our community.
1: And then the other notion, too, for the benefit of believers, that the experience is not simply a place where we can invite others in, but then for those of us within the body of Christ, that the church becomes a place of renewal and restoration and refreshment. And that experience, as scripture talks about, and I mention this quite often, that iron sharpening iron that really hones down and gets into our ability to mature our own faith walk and to be an aid in helping others as well. And that only takes place when you're in the church, when you're in community, and God can do some amazing things in that arena. So as scripture exhorts us to forsake not the gathering of ourselves, it's important too that we be tied into a local body of believers and find that rest and restoration, renewal and ultimate relationship, not only on the vertical plane, or horizontal plane rather, as we've been discussing, but also most critically on that vertical plane.
0: You mentioned the COVID season earlier. That was the beginning of my tenure as senior pastor here at our church. And you know, that's where a lot of that was lost. The relational connection is lost while we're all sheltering in place. Obviously, we live in the Bay Area where not a lot of people have regular church attendance or connection to the Lord or a relationship with Christ. And so obviously that was a very difficult season for all of us. But what I noticed coming out of it was just especially here in California, especially here in the Bay Area, I talked to so many pastors who said, man, my church is growing like never before, because during this COVID season, all of these people just realized how lonely and alone they truly are. And they started coming to these church invitations. We started doing potlucks after COVID ended. We started doing family dinners. We started doing life groups, like come and connect with people. And there was this like starvation for community. And then they'd encounter we just do normal church. We open the scriptures every week. We worship the Lord every week. It's not like a church for non-believers. It's us Christians gathering and sitting under the word together. And folks would come into our church services and say, I've never heard anything like this before. You guys are preaching the truth of the scriptures. I didn't know. I've never experienced this before. And just that combination of relational community and biblical veracity is something that people just didn't even realize they had such a longing for. And so I talked to so many people who moved out of the Bay Area, out of California during the COVID season. They're done with this state. It's a godforsaken place. And those of us who stayed, we realized Yeah, this is our mission field, and these people are, like Jesus says, as he sees all the Samaritans coming to him and the disciples, the fields are ripe for harvest. Like, look at these folks who are longing for truth, longing for community, and this is what the gospel answers more than anything else in this world. Obviously, the truth, but also the community of the body of Christ, the church. And so, it has been a beautiful season to see folks experience church in the way that God has designed it within the body life of a local assembly.
1: If somebody decides they're going to, I don't know, open up a food truck business, and do that for a living, where are they going to go? They're going to drive to where the folks are the hungriest,
0: Yes.
1: because you're going to have the greatest success. Same thing is true of the gospel. And you know, while it might be certainly a truism that no, we don't have a church on every corner, and there aren't 500 mega churches with attendance of 3,000 or more to choose from, but every time we open the front door and step out, there's an opportunity, and there are people that we come in contact with on a daily basis in the neighborhood and on the way to work and at the gym and everywhere else we engage our lives that have never heard of the gospel. And each one of those is an opportunity to engage in that relationship evangelism and to see community built and eventually to see people coming to the church and coming to Christ. Toward that end, Pastor, for folks that are maybe new to the San Francisco Bay Area and looking for a church home, spend a couple of minutes, if you would, and kind of give us a bit of a snapshot, an update, if you will, as to what the Lord is doing at Three Crosses in Castro Valley.
0: Yeah, we are excited in this season because the fall is here, and we love fall because folks are coming back to school, coming back to church. We have a huge youth program, and so we love kicking that off in the fall. So we are in a series right now in the book of Ecclesiastes, which has been so good, especially here in the Bay Area, to open the scriptures every week and talk about, okay, what is life under the sun really like? How do I find meaning here in this place? And so that's been a really fun and engaging series. We're doing that all the way through Thanksgiving. And then we've just got so much stuff going on. We've got our youth programming happening all week long. We've got Tuesday night, our high school group meets, Wednesday night, our middle school group meets. And then we gather together for our church services. We have three services on Sundays. We have a congregation in Spanish that meets at 1 o'clock on Sundays. And then we're working right now to launch a campus of our ministry in the San Ramon Valley. And so, whether you live anywhere in the East Bay, we'd love to help you connect in ministry. You can come anytime. We hope you'll have a fantastic experience as you sit under the teaching of the scriptures with us. But yeah, then we start our fall outreach season. We've got a big ice skating rink opening up around Thanksgiving weekend. So make sure to check out our website for that. But this is just a great time to get back to church.
1: You're running four services a Sunday, three in English and one in Spanish.
0: That's right.
1: And service times at 8, 9:30, 11 a.m., and then in Spanish at 1 p.m. And the church at 2600 John Drive at Castro Valley Boulevard in Castro Valley. And if you say, where exactly is that? Can MapQuest help me get there? Well, as you head along the 580, it's where the three magnificent crosses dominate the landscape. And we invite you to check out Three Crosses Church. Information available on the web. Simply go to three, the number three, crosses.church. That's three crosses.church. Or you can call them at area code 510. 537-4690, 510-537-4690, or on the web at threecrosses.church. And our thanks to Pastor Dr. Danny Strange, Senior Pastor of Three Crosses Church in Castro Valley, for being with us today. It's great to get a chance to catch up. Hope we do it again soon.
0: Thanks so much for having me.
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21: 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We are so delighted that you've joined us today for the broadcast. And as always, we would encourage you to follow along with us in your Bibles if you can. On today's edition of Grace to Live, Pastor Keith continues taking us through the Gospel of Luke. So if you have your Bibles, please turn with us today to the Gospel of Luke, chapter 1. And now here's Pastor Keith with today's study.
22: So attribute 2 is God is gracious. God is full of grace. He treats us better than we deserve, just as he did Mary. She speaks to Israel. She speaks to the Abrahamic covenant. She speaks to the new covenant. She speaks to her. She speaks to us. For he has looked on the humble estate of his servant. For behold, look, from now on, all generations will call me blessed. Luke 1:48. Third attribute that she brings to mind is this. God is sovereign. We talk about this all the time, the sovereignty of God, the sovereignty and providence of God. I don't think we really fully understand all that's wrapped up in that. Certainly his salvation, his grace, his control over the events of this life. But do we really understand the extent of that blessing? She does. As much as one can. God is sovereign. Verse 149. Luke 149. For he who is mighty, he who is omnipotent, has done great things for me and to me, and holy is his name. This harkens back to Ezekiel. Hopeless and hapless humanity, apart from God's grace, has no hope and remains hopeless and hapless. But God who is salvation, God who is full of grace, God who is sovereign, can take the useless and make it useful, can take the dead and make it alive, can bring us salvation. Ezekiel 16:5-6. No eye pitied you to do any of these things for you out of compassion for you, but you were cast out in the open field, for you were abhorred on the day that you were born, and when I passed by and saw you wallowing in your blood, that would be ceremonially unclean, I said to you, in your blood, live, and I made you flourish. There's a New Testament example of the sovereignty of God and the grace of God and the salvation of God and the providence of God, all bound up here. And it's in Ephesians 2:8-10, and you've heard me say this many, many, many, many times before. Too often we memorize verses 8 through 9, Ephesians 2:8-9, but we don't go to verse 10, and we miss the sovereignty of God. For by grace you have been saved through faith. And this is not of your own doing. It is the gift of God. It, by the way, refers to faith. Not a result of works, so that no one may boast. For, and here it is, for we are his workmanship, created in Christ Jesus for good works, which God prepared beforehand that we should walk in them. God gives us the faith to believe. We trust him. We repent. We serve him, and we do the works that he ordained for us individually, that he prepared beforehand, created in Christ Jesus beforehand, that we should walk in them. God is grace, God is salvation, God is sovereign, and no one can take away what he's given us. You see this all over the Bible. I am God and there is no other. I am God and there's none like me, declaring the end from the beginning and from ancient times things not yet done, saying, My counsel shall stand, and I will accomplish my purpose. Isaiah 46:9-10. And what he accomplishes cannot be undone, because God is sovereign. And so Mary proclaims, for he who is mighty has done great things for me, and holy is his name. And who is Mary? We've talked about this before. She is in a town in Galilee of the Gentiles, right? Nazareth, that is not the place to be from. She's an unknown girl from an unknown town who needed redemption like you and I. And he has looked on her humble estate, and he has elevated her. He has done mighty things for her. And we talked about this at the beginning. If you missed the introductory sermon to the series, Luke is writing to this high official, Theophilus, and his type of people. He writes in what we call, using a technical term, highfalutin Greek, as opposed to the regular Koine Greek. And he's showing these people who would not read something written by a fisherman or a shepherd or a carpenter or a tanner or whatever. He's showing these people that God values everybody. God exalts the humble, and that they need salvation just like everybody else. And he does that here with her, this sovereign God. He elevates her. She will be called blessed for all generations. Attribute three, God is sovereign, which speaks to his omnipotence. He can raise the dead. He can save the lost. He can elevate the lowly, and he can sustain them. He uses cracked earthen vessels like you and me to do great things through. Now, the fourth attribute that comes to her mind is this. God is unchanging. God is unchanging. We call that immutability. And we see this in verse 50. And his mercy is for those who fear him. His mercy is from generation to generation. And his mercy is for those who fear him from generation to generation. What you see is a reference to his covenant-keeping faithfulness. We sin, he keeps his covenant. The Bible says that he is a remembering God, and that is the witness of Scripture. He is the same, as it says in Hebrews 13:8, yesterday, today, and yes, forever. We see this in the Old Testament, and we see this in the New Testament. In the Old Testament, you find this written in Malachi 3:6-7. For I, the Lord, do not change. Therefore, O children of Jacob, you are not consumed. From the days of your fathers, you have turned aside from my statutes and have not kept them. Return to me, and I will say to you, and I will return to you, says the Lord of hosts. And we see this appeal also in Isaiah 1:18-20. Come now, let us reason together, says the Lord. Though your sins are like scarlet, they shall be white as snow. Though they are red like crimson, they shall become like wool. If you are willing and obedient, you shall eat the good of the land. But if you refuse and rebel, you shall be eaten by the sword, for the mouth of the Lord has spoken. From age to age and from generation to generation, God is the same. He offers mercy, salvation, forgiveness to all who will have it, and justice to all who reject it. He is a merciful God. He is a grace-giving God. He is a salvation-offering God. He is a sovereign God, and she gives thanks for that. And this makes him, because he never changes, an unchanging God, an immutable God. And his mercy is for those who fear him from generation to generation. He never changes. He is immutable. He is as he always has been and as he always shall be. The fifth attribute that comes to her mind is this. God is just. God is just. I mean, here we do well to pause and think, who or what is Mary? She's a Jew. She knows her country's history. She knows her country's fault. She remembers her people's story. She remembers the hopeful start of the nation and its horrific corruption. It's inevitable corruption. Even in Samuel's time, where they wanted a king, they rejected God as king and they wanted Saul. And then they got David, a man after God's own heart. And then they got his idolatrous but eventually saved son, Solomon. She remembers the prophets, and so she briefly recounts the justice of God in a corrupt nation, in a fallen world. Verses 51 to 53 is sort of an overview of that. He has shown great strength with his arm. He has scattered the proud in the thoughts of their heart. He has brought down the mighty from their thrones and exalted the humble, those of humble estate. He has filled the hungry with good things, and the rich he has sent away empty. This reminds Theophilus and some of his peers that God is the God that saves everyone, and he's not particularly interested in your pedigree or your resume or your wealth, but your submission and your surrender and your worship. And so she gives this brief picture, really, to some degree, of ancient Israel. And the message here is not that rich people are bad, but basically, when you read this, he scattered the proud in the thoughts of their hearts. He has brought down the mighty from their thrones, exalted those of humble estate, filled the hungry with good things, and the rich he has sent away empty. People can rise to power. They can gain wealth. They can oppress the poor. They can exalt themselves above the humble. But in the end, in this life or the next, no one gets away with anything because God is just. Rich, poor, strong, or weak. You know, we used to say in the old days, crime does not pay. Well, it doesn't. It doesn't. God is just. No one escapes his judgment unless they embrace Christ as their Savior. It says in Hebrews 9:27, and just as it is appointed unto men once to die, after this comes reincarnation. No, it doesn't say it. It says comes judgment. There is no reincarnation. There is no second chance after death. Justice and judgment or grace, depending on where you stand in relationship to Christ. God takes care of his people even in this life, but eternally in the next, forever. Always, though, sometimes in the midst of upheaval, we can't see things as they are. We cannot see the redemptive force for the trees, because we're in a trial or we're under great pressure or persecution. But no matter what, God is just and there is mercy. The psalmist writes in Psalm 68, 4 through 6, sing to God, sing praises to his name. Lift up a song to him who rides through the deserts. His name is the Lord. Exalt before him. Listen to this. Father of the fatherless, and protector of the widows is God in his holy habitation. He settles the solitary in a home. He leads out the prisoner to prosperity, but the rebellious dwell in a parched land. Deuteronomy says he executes justice for the fatherless and the widow. God is just. And she celebrates that in verses 51 through 53. He has shown strength in his arm. He has scattered the proud in the thoughts of their hearts. He has brought down the mighty from their thrones and exalted those of humble estate. He has filled the hungry with good things. The rich he has sent away empty. God is just. That's attribute number 5. No one escapes his justice. Sometimes it looks like people get away with murder in this life, but nobody does. The 6th attribute that comes to her mind is this. God is faithful. God is faithful. Verse 54 and 55. He has helped his servant Israel in remembrance. This is a key word. In remembrance of his mercy as he spoke to our fathers, to Abraham, and to his offspring, people of Israel, forever. Israel, like you and me, frequently, consistently let God down. You and I let God down every day, don't we? I mean, if you don't think you sin, you just committed your first sin, pride, and maybe lying. But God never let Israel down. He never lets you down. He never lets me down. And he did not let this young woman, Mary, down. He remembers his promises. He keeps his promises. When you read the book of Numbers, if you had to summarize Numbers in a sentence, it is, fickle Israel and faithful Yahweh. These people keep on thumbing their nose at God, and he punishes them. He disciplines those he loves as a father does his dear children, but he bears with them. He bears with us. And she acknowledges that God has not let her down and will never do so because he is faithful. He's been faithful to the promises of the Abrahamic covenant. You see this in the Old Testament again, back to the Old Testament. Genesis 12, 1 through 3, his promises. Now the Lord said to Abram, go to from your country and your kindred and your father's house to the land that I will show you, and I will make you a great nation, and I will bless you, and I will make your name great, so that you will be a blessing. I will bless those who bless you, and him who dishonors you, I will curse, and in you, Abraham, all the families of the earth shall be blessed. You think Abraham let God down? We know he did, right? But God is faithful to his promises. In Genesis 17, 7 and 8, I will establish my covenant between me and you and your offspring after you throughout their generations for an everlasting covenant to be God to you and to your offspring after you. And I will give to you and to your offspring after you the land of your sojournings, all the land of Canaan, for an everlasting possession, and I will be their God. Mary celebrates God's faithfulness. She celebrates that he is a God who keeps his promises. He kept his promise to Abraham, to Israel. He's kept his promise to her, as Gabriel indicated, right? She has confirmation when she meets Elizabeth, when you talked about this last week. And what a relief that must have been. We were talking about this earlier. So attribute 6, God keeps his promises. I'd like to bring out something out of our context in verses 54 to 55 and 56. He has helped his servant Israel in remembrance of his mercy as he spoke to our fathers, Abraham, and to his offspring forever. That's part of his sovereignty. It's part of his immutability and his holiness. But it gets back to Bible people being real people. And, you know, they have hopes and fears and dreams, and Mary did too, as we talked about earlier. And so, and reviewing and proclaiming these things, Mary went on with her life. As a bond slave, as a slave of the Lord, willing that God would do to her whatever he wanted to do according to what the angel proclaimed. Behold, I am the servant of the Lord. May it be done to me according to your word. Now, indications are that God never, ever spoke to her through an angel again. That she would go on pregnant and go back to Joseph. Joseph, of course, would not buy what she was selling. He did not believe her. He assumed that she cheated on him, and as we know, determined to put her away quietly rather than have her stoned to death. She'd have to face the music. You get a sense of this, I think, in verse 56. And Mary remained with her, Elizabeth, about 3 months and returned home. She returned home to face scorn. First, she stayed with Elizabeth, who was 6 months pregnant. 3 more months, probably saw the birth of John the Baptist. And then she went back to face the music. Thankful to her God, Mary embraced her calling. And what a calling. What a difficult calling. So what about you? On a routine basis, I mean, how thankful for you? How thankful are you for your salvation? For God's nature and character day by day? You consider her thoughtful detail as she rehearsed God's goodness out loud. She rehearsed God's goodness to God as an act of thanksgiving and worship with specificity. Often we say, God bless the missionaries. Bless them how? Thank you, God, for this day. Why? So by way of applications, as you think about what now, what next, I just have a couple of questions for you to think about. Very simple. Number one, can I encourage you to take a second look at the Magnificat? To take a long, long look into it and savor its goodness. Observe its thoughtful detail and savor God's goodness. Remind yourself, perhaps, like Mary, of what she already knew, and tell others. And tell others. And let me encourage you to try this. Take some time one morning and write your own Magnificat. Think back, rehearse what God has done for you, how he's provided and delivered for you. Write your own love letter to God. It sounds corny, but when you think about it, he's written his own to you, and that is the 66 books of the closed canon of Scripture. Will you pray about this? Will you think about this? Will you consider trying that this week, maybe? Give it some thoughtful detail in your prayer time. Speaking of prayer, number two, often we have trouble jump-starting our prayer time. You know, we've had a bad week. Maybe our mind is tied in knots. Sometimes I write out my prayers longhand like a letter to God because it helps me when I think of all the challenges that whether I'm facing people in counseling or whatever it is. Consider using the Magnificat as your blueprint for prayer from time to time. People do it with the Lord's Prayer. Read a sentence, pray your own sentence. Read a sentence, then pray another sentence. Use it as an intro maybe to your own time of devotions or an extended prayer time to jumpstart that prayer time. And maybe use it, did you notice in her prayer time when she gave thanksgiving, when she thanked God, when she praised God for who he is and how he is, what did she ask him for? Nothing. So I would say, thirdly, have a prayer time where you don't ask God for anything. And you just praise him and thank him. And what is praise? Praise is saying true things about God. There is no true thing you can say about God. There's nothing you can say about God that isn't good and true, because he is goodness and truth. And so think about this. Pray about this. Give the Magnificat a second look and a second thought. Father, we thank you for this time where Mary magnifies you, Lord. She exalts in you her Savior, and she takes thought and gives thought to your attributes and to your goodness and to your kindness and to your provision, to your faithfulness. Lord, help us to be mindful like that of her and her example, to be mindful of you, God, and who you are and what you've done for us. We love you and we praise your name, in Jesus' name. Amen.

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Well, we hope that you'll join us again next time for Grace to Live. But until then, I'm your host, Kevin Reeves. And on behalf of Pastor Keith and everyone here at Hillside Church, it is our prayer that the Lord will richly bless you. And thanks for listening.

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3: 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Hi there and welcome to our program. We are back in Chapter 9 of 1 Corinthians, a message entitled Support Your Pastor. And really, that is precisely what we're looking at, the fact that God places a premium on you and I as believers in Christ, and especially those he has called to lead his church. Let's explore some more, shall we? Once again, here's Pastor Leighton Sheely with today's study, verse by verse.
2: Verse 5, don't we have the right to take along a believing wife along with us, as do the other apostles and the Lord's brothers? And Cephas is the name for Peter. My wife was raised Roman Catholic, and some of us were taught that priests should remain unmarried because the apostle Peter, who led the apostles, was not married. However, the Bible teaches clearly that Peter was married, not only here but elsewhere. On one occasion, Jesus healed Peter's mother-in-law. And as far as I know, you can't get a mother-in-law unless you take a wife. They come as a bundled package. The passage here also refers to the Lord's brothers. And some of us have been taught that Mary remained a virgin after Jesus was born. That's not what the Bible teaches. The Bible teaches that she remained a virgin until Jesus was born. And then after that, Joseph and Mary had other children, other sons. We know in the gospel there's one occasion when Mary and some of the brothers of Jesus came to get him. The scriptures tell us that James, the brother of Jesus, became the head of the church in Jerusalem. Another brother of Jesus named Jude is the one who wrote the book of Jude that's found in the New Testament. The scriptures indicate to us that Jesus' brothers did not believe Jesus was God until after the resurrection. After the resurrection, they saw that their older brother, Jesus, was indeed who he had claimed to be, that he was God in human flesh. Now, the main point of what Paul is writing here is that Peter and the other apostles were able to travel and preach because they were supported by their church. In fact, they were so well supported that they could take their wives along with them. Their wives didn't have to work on a second job outside in order to provide for the needs of the family. The finances were provided to the extent that the wife could accompany her ministry husband in the ministry. Now, a related point here is you'll notice it says a believing wife. A believing wife. An unbelieving wife cannot minister and cannot support the ministry of her husband. She's of no benefit to him. If a minister has an unbelieving wife, she might as well leave her at home because she's not going to be any help. But a believing wife is not only a source of encouragement to her pastor or a preacher husband, missionary husband, but is herself capable of ministry. You see, every believer is a minister. Whether you carry the title or not, if you're a believer, you're a minister. God has called you to ministry. And wherever it is that you are placed, you might be an executive or a clerk or a secretary or a handyman or whatever it might be, wherever it is that you are placed, that's your place of ministry. And God put you there so that you could minister to others around you and present the gospel to them. So the wife of a pastor who is a believer is not only a support to her husband, but is also a minister and has the opportunity to minister others as well. Now, another related point here is that a believer should never willingly choose to marry an unbeliever. Any unbelieving spouse does not share the same love of God, love for God, goals, values, or allegiance to God's word as a believer does. That would make them

0: unequally yoked, and therefore they cannot pull together as a team in the harvest field of God. We should be equally yoked. A believer should always choose a believer to marry. Verse 6, or is it only I and Barnabas who must work for a living? Now, Barnabas traveled with Paul during the first missionary journey. Before they set out on the second missionary journey, there was a dispute between them that caused them to separate, resulting in two missionary teams. But because these two men refrained from taking money in the churches, some people in the churches were saying they're not really apostles. Also, Paul's business was tent making, and tent making was considered lowly work. It was the work for slaves. And so some people had a problem that this man called Paul, who claimed to be an apostle, had a job that was menial. It was like a job that slaves would do. And so they thought, how could somebody who works with their hands in a menial job possibly be an apostle? Well, Paul asserts that he is an apostle and that he's the pastor of the church. And even though that they have not taken advantage of the rights that are theirs, they deserve them nonetheless. Now, Paul makes clear here and elsewhere that he doesn't put himself above the other apostles. They all had a right to support from the churches. And so he gives some examples here of people who receive from their work and in their work compensation. Verse 7, who serves as a soldier at his own expense? Who plants a vineyard and does not eat its grapes? Who tends a flock and does not drink of the milk? What's he saying? He's saying that a soldier is provided the clothes and shelter and food and guns and ammunition and other essentials that are needed for his job. And no one would guilt a farmer who is working out under the hot sun for throwing some grapes into his mouth to be refreshed and nourished. And no one would blame a farmer for taking a glass of milk when he's gotten up before sunrise to go out and feed and milk the cows. All three types of workers are paid for their work, by their work, and in their work. And it's the customary thing, it's the rightful thing, it's the expected thing. And shouldn't that also be true for God's workers as well? Verse 8, do I say this merely from a human point of view? Doesn't the law say the same thing? For it is written in the law of Moses, do not muzzle an ox while it is treading out the grain. Is it about oxen that God is concerned? So what's he talking about here? He's using an illustration from the Old Testament. In the Old Testament, in those days, they used an ox to tread out the grain. And what they would do is they would hitch the ox to a horizontal wheel, and the ox would walk in a circle, and that wheel would grind down the grain and separate the grain from the chaff. The winds would blow the chaff away, and the good grain would fall to the threshing floor. And God said that while the ox was doing his job, he should be able to reach down occasionally and get something to eat as he worked. And the application here is the preacher is not to be muzzled. He's to be fed while he works. Now, J. Vernon McGee, that great radio Bible teacher and preacher, the one with the gravelly voice, he told a story connected to this passage. He said, I heard a story about a preacher in Kentucky who drove a very fine, beautiful horse, but the preacher himself was a very skinny, scrawny fellow. One day, one of the church leaders asked him the question, how is it, preacher, that your horse is so fine-looking and you are such a skinny, scrawny fellow? The preacher answered, I will tell you. I feed my horse and you feed me. Now, obviously, I was not the inspiration for Pastor McGee's story. You know, Dad and I have talked about going out to Borneo, but he's been a little apprehensive to take me with him because where we're going is surrounded by cannibals. And I think he's afraid we'll be invited over for dinner or something like that. Now, this passage is not to be misconstrued as suggesting that God is not interested in oxen, but rather that God is more interested in human beings. Jesus said in Matthew 10:29, what's the price of two sparrows? One copper coin. But not a single sparrow can fall to the ground without your Father knowing it. And the very hairs on your head are all numbered. So don't be afraid. You are more valuable to God than a whole flock of sparrows. It's not that animals are valueless to God. Obviously, God is aware when a single sparrow falls to the ground. But rather that people are far more valuable to God. This is important for us to remember because we live in a time when there's this teaching that puts the value of human life on par with the value of animals. Or even weirder, puts the value of animal life as being more valuable than the value of human life. And that is not a godly biblical perspective. God not only cares for oxen, he also cares for preachers as well. Verse 10. Surely he says this for us, doesn't he? Yes, this was written for us because when the plowman plows and the thresher threshes, they ought to do so in hope of sharing in the harvest. If we have sown spiritual seed among you, is it too much to ask if we reap a material harvest from you? If others have this right of support from you, shouldn't we have it all the more? Now, the passage that he's referring to here is found in Deuteronomy chapter 25, and it pertains to social and economic relationships between men. So Paul here explains that God was speaking for our sake, that men should earn their living from their labor. A plowman and the thresher should be able to work in hope of sharing the crops. Now, obviously, we should be very conscientious of what ministries we support financially. These ministries should be sound biblically and responsible. Not everybody who does things in the name of the Lord deserves our financial support. Being wise in what we support is part of our responsibility of stewardship. The word here, if, in Paul's statement, if we sowed spiritual things, presents a condition assumed to be true. That is, if genuine spiritual ministry has occurred, then it should not be too much to ask material things from you. But what is Paul saying? He's saying, in effect, I have shared my possessions with you, and my possessions have eternal value. Is it too much to ask if you share your possessions with me?
1: There really is a reasonableness that, for some odd reason, when it comes to our wallets, just flies right out the door, doesn't it? Our hope and prayer is that we are restoring that reasonableness that the Lord has established here in His Word, and that we come to understand what it means to support our pastors. Questions, comments, we'd love to hear from you. 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That's highlands.us. 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
6: I am Pastor Shaley from Church of the Highlands here in the city of San Bruno. And in this new day, it's my joy and delight to greet you in the name of our blessed and wonderful Christ. The mercies of our Creator God are new every morning. The Bible says this is the day that the Lord hath made, so let's rejoice and let's be glad in it. And remember also, Jesus said, He will never leave us nor forsake us. It's my daily prayer that in these brief moments that we have to be together, and from the reading of God's eternal word, you will receive strength and courage and peace for your Christian journey today. It's daybreak, and it's time for us to read the scriptures, and this morning we're reading from the book of Acts, chapter 8. You remember yesterday that we read the story of Stephen as he prays and then he's stoned and he becomes the first martyr of the church. And so chapter 8 begins, and Saul was there, giving approval to his death. On that day a great persecution broke out against the church at Jerusalem, and all except the apostles were scattered throughout Judea and Samaria. Godly men buried Stephen and mourned deeply for him, but Saul began to destroy the church. Going from house to house, he dragged off men and women and put them in prison. Those who'd been scattered preached the word of God wherever they went. Philip went down to the city of Samaria and proclaimed Christ there. And when the crowds heard Philip and saw the miraculous signs he did, they all paid close attention to what he said. With shrieks, evil spirits came out of many, and many paralytics and cripples were healed. So there was great joy in that city. Now for some time, a man named Simon had practiced sorcery in the city and amazed all the people of Samaria. He boasted that he was someone great, and all the people, both high and low, gave him their attention and exclaimed, "This man is the divine power known as the Great Power." They followed him because he had amazed them for a long time with his magic. But when they believed Philip as he preached the good news of the kingdom of God in the name of Jesus Christ, they were baptized, both men and women. Simon himself believed and was baptized. And he followed Philip everywhere, astonished by the great signs and miracles he saw. When the apostles in Jerusalem heard that Samaria had accepted the word of God, they sent Peter and John to them. When they arrived, they prayed for them that they might receive the Holy Spirit, because the Holy Spirit had not yet come upon any of them, and they had simply been baptized into the name of the Lord Jesus. Then Peter and John placed their hands on them, and they received the Holy Spirit. When Simon saw that the Spirit was given at the laying on of the apostles' hands, he offered them money and said, "Give me also this ability, so that everyone on whom I lay my hands may receive the Holy Spirit." Peter answered, "May your money perish with you, because you thought you could buy the gift of God with money. You have no part or share in this ministry, because your heart is not right before God. Repent of this wickedness and pray to the Lord. Perhaps He will forgive you for having such a thought in your heart. For I see that you are full of bitterness and captive to sin." Then Simon answered, "Pray to the Lord for me, so that nothing you have said may happen to me." When they had testified and proclaimed the word of the Lord, Peter and John returned to Jerusalem, preaching the gospel in many Samaritan villages. Now an angel of the Lord said to Philip, "Go south to the road, the desert road, that goes down from Jerusalem to Gaza." So he started out, and on his way he met an Ethiopian eunuch, an important official, in charge of all the treasury of Candace, queen of the Ethiopians. This man had gone to Jerusalem to worship, and on his way home was sitting in his chariot reading the book of Isaiah the prophet. The Spirit told Philip, "Go to that chariot and stay near it." Then Philip ran up to the chariot and heard the man reading Isaiah the prophet. "Do you understand what you're reading?" Philip asked. "How can I," he said, "unless someone explains it to me?" So he invited Philip to come up and sit with him. The eunuch was reading this passage of Scripture. "He was led as a sheep to the slaughter, and as a lamb before the shearer is silent, So he did not open his mouth. In his humiliation, he was deprived of justice. Who can speak of his descendants? For his life was taken from the earth. The eunuch asked Philip, "Tell me, please, who is the prophet talking about, himself or someone else?" Then Philip began with that very passage of Scripture and told him the good news about Jesus. As they traveled along the road, they came to some water, and the eunuch said, "Look, here's some water. Why shouldn't I be baptized?" And he gave orders to stop the chariot. Then both Philip and the eunuch went down into the water, and Philip baptized him. When they came up out of the water, the Spirit of the Lord suddenly took Philip away, and the eunuch did not see him again, but went on his way rejoicing. Philip, however, appeared at Azotus and traveled about, preaching the gospel in all the towns until he reached Caesarea.

David the psalmist wrote, "I waited patiently for the Lord. He turned to me and heard my cry. He lifted me out of the pit, out of the mud and mire. And he set my feet on a rock and gave me a firm place to stand. He put a new song in my mouth, a hymn of praise to our God. Many will see and fear and put their trust in the Lord. Blessed is the man who makes the Lord his trust, who does not look to the proud, to those who turn aside to false gods. Many, O Lord my God, are the wonders you have done. The things you plan for us no one can recount to you. Were I to speak and tell of them, they would be too many to declare. Do not withhold your mercy from me, O Lord. May your love and your truth always protect me. For troubles without number surround me. My sins have overtaken me. I cannot see. They are more than the hairs of my head, and my heart fails within me. Be pleased, O Lord, to save me. O Lord, come quickly to me and help me. May all who seek to take my life be put to shame. May those who say to me, ah, ah, be appalled at their own shame. Yet, Lord, may you be exalted. May you be praised, and may my lips be filled with thanksgiving to you." Lord Jesus, that's our prayer from the ancient psalm. Amen.

0: Amen. Amen. Well, let's go back to the book of Philippians today. We're in chapter 1, and we are kind of following Paul's thoughts. And as he writes to us from the Roman prison, he speaks, of course, as the fact that God will help him through this moment in his life, through this experience. And he says, "For I know that through your prayers and the help given by the Spirit of Jesus Christ, what has happened to me will turn out for my salvation or my deliverance. I eagerly expect and hope that I will in no way be ashamed, but will have sufficient courage so that now, as always, Christ will be exalted in my body, whether by life or by death." We noted the other day that Paul has taken the position that even in his imprisonment, God's going to use this event, this circumstance in his life, for his salvation. And we talked about that he could have either meant for his safety or for his salvation in heaven or simply for his general well-being. But he says, "I know that God is going to be honored no matter what." And then he says that he has these two supports, and one of them, of course, we noted was the support of the prayers of his friends. And I suggested that one of the loveliest things in Paul's letters is the way in which he asks again and again for his friends' prayers. He says, "Brethren," he writes to the Thessalonians, "pray for us. Finally, brethren," he writes, "pray for us that the word of the Lord may be speed on in triumph." And he says to the Corinthians, "You must help us by prayer." And he writes that he is sure that through Philemon's prayers he will be given back to his friends. And before he sets out on his perilous journey to Jerusalem, he writes to the church at Rome asking for their prayers. That prayer is in Romans 15, verses 30 through 32. You see, Paul was never too big a man to remember that he needed the prayers of his friends. He never talked to people as if he could do everything and they could do nothing. He always remembered that neither he nor they could do anything without the help of God. Now, there's something to be remembered here. When people are in sorrow, one of their greatest comforts is the awareness that others are bearing their need to the throne of grace. When they have to face some backbreaking effort or some heartbreaking decision, there's new strength in remembering that others are remembering them before God. When they go into new places and are far from home, it is an upholding thing to know that the prayers of those who love them are crossing continents to bring them before the throne of grace. We cannot call a man our friend unless we pray for him. I understand Paul's thought here. He is saying in a challenge of life, in a moment, in a situation that doesn't look good, yet I find strength in the fact that people are praying for me. You know, as a pastor, from time to time I get notes or a telephone call and someone just simply says, "Pastor, I just want you to know I'm praying for you." Oh, what blessed strength. You know, I've shared many times with my congregation and with my elders that one of my most difficult, challenging moments in the week always comes on Saturday evening. And I've tried over the years to figure that out. I've normally, as my habit, spent the entire day Saturday in prayer and in study and preparing for Sunday. And I find that Saturday night I just come under severe spiritual attack, sometimes with tremendous depression. And that's hard for me at times to understand. And I've spoken to that to the congregation. And in recent months, our elders have made it their effort to join me in the sanctuary on Saturday evening. And some of them come, and just the fact that they're with me, just the fact that, you know, they left their families, activities, or whatever they gave up to come and be with me in the sanctuary for prayer, that has lifted my heart and my spirit, We sit and talk for a little while, and their friendship means so much to me. And then when we've talked and we've discussed the Sunday service and sometimes even the sermon content, then we all kneel together at the altar of the church and we pray together. And sometimes we're there till 9:30, 9:45, and then we bid each other good night. But I find tremendous strength, and I agree with Paul, that no matter what the challenge, no matter what the spiritual burden is, no matter what the circumstance, just to know that people are joining you in prayer at the throne of grace and calling your name before God. What strength. And Paul says, you know, I may not understand all, but I know through it all God's going to bring salvation to me, deliverance. And until that moment comes, I'm going to find strength in your prayers. Why not tell someone today genuinely that you're praying for them? It'll mean so much to them. Just tell them that you're praying for them.
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8: Go to 1 Samuel chapter 16. Let's just deal with David for a little bit. Can we just deal with David for a little bit? Let me calm down. 1 Samuel chapter 16. I want to pick it up at verse 1. 1 Samuel chapter 16 and verse 1. Amen. I want to pick it up, amen, to see what happened with David in his life. When you have it, say amen. 1 Samuel 16 and verse 1. When you have it, say amen. And the Lord said unto Samuel, how long wilt thou mourn for Saul? He's talking to Samuel, the preacher, the prophet. He has now rejected Saul, and Saul, he's withdrawn his anointed from Saul, who was the king at that time of Israel. The Lord said unto Samuel, how long wilt thou mourn for Saul, seeing I have rejected him from reigning over Israel? Stop right there, saints of God. You need to be mindful when God puts you up. Remember, if God puts you up, God is also able to put you down. Are you with me, somebody? He said promotion doesn't come from the east or the west. He said promotion comes from God. He puts down one and puts up another. So when God has you up there and you think everything is rosy and everything is so great, you ought to remember to give him all the glory and give him all the praise. And don't you dare steal his glory. Oh, he might just turn around and reject you and pull back his anointing. And so he said, how long wilt thou mourn for Saul, Samuel, preacher, seeing I have rejected him from reigning over Israel? He said, fill thy horn with oil and go. I will send thee to Jesse the Bethlehemite, for I have provided

0: me a king among his sons. Now, underline the word provided. It's an interesting word in Hebrew. It means seen. God is saying, I have seen me a king among his sons. Notice what he said. I have seen me a king among his sons. Doesn't God see everybody? Well, how did God happen to just see him? Somebody say, So in verse 4, watch this now. Skip into verse 4. And Samuel did that which the Lord spake and came to Bethlehem. And the elders of the town trembled at his coming. That's what people are supposed to do that's unsaved when you come around. They start shaking. Knees start shaking like the rods on a T-Model Ford. Amen. Hallelujah. They take the cigarette and they cup it and put it behind themselves. And they be burning their hand, but they don't want to see you. The elders of the town trembled at his coming and said, comest thou peaceably? And he said, peaceably, I am come to sacrifice unto the Lord. Sanctify yourself. That word is consecrate, which means dedicate yourself to the Lord, fasting and praying, and come with me to sacrifice. And he sanctified Jesse and his sons and called them to the sacrifice. Now, Jesse was David's father, amen, and his other brothers, seven of them, it was eight of them all together. And so the Bible said, watch verse 6, and it came to pass, what did it come for? Touch your neighbor, tell your neighbor, it came to pass, you need to let it go. No, I ain't going to let it go. No, he hurt me. No. And it came to pass, watch this, when they were come, that he looked on Samuel. He looked on Eliab, and said, surely the Lord's anointing is before me. Watch this. But the Lord said unto Samuel, look not on his countenance or on the height of his stature. It's a problem a lot of women make. He look good, Brother Bob. Tall, dark, and but he's a fool. But he look good, Brother Bob. How many know you can have a package that's so nice and wrapped so beautifully and open it up and nothing's in it? Are you with me, somebody? How many know you can't judge the book by the package? Amen. Hallelujah. Message for somebody right there. But got one member over here. But the Lord said unto Samuel, look not on his countenance or on the height of his stature, because I have refused, and that's Hebrew for rejected him. For the Lord seeth not as man seeth. For man looketh on the outward appearance, but the Lord looketh on the heart. So when the Bible says earlier that the Lord said, I've seen a man, me a king, he wasn't looking at how he looked like on the outside. He was looking at how he looked like on the inside. Are you with me, somebody? That may not be good English, but that's the best way I could say it. So he said, man looks on the outward appearance, but the Lord looks on the heart. How many times have you been fooled and deceived by what a man had on, how his hair was combed, bushy eyebrows? And watch verse 8. Then Jesse called Abinadab and made him pass before Samuel. That's his other son. And he said, neither hath the Lord chosen this. I love Samuel because he didn't say him. He said this. Some of y'all need to know that that's not really him. That's this. Are you with me, somebody? Where you get this from? Don't you mean him? No, I mean this. Then Jesse made Shema to pass by. That's his other son. And he said, neither hath the Lord chosen this. Again, Jesse made seven of his sons to pass before Samuel. And Samuel said unto Jesse, the Lord hath not chosen these, but God, you sent me down to Jesse's house to anoint one of his sons to be king. And Jesse said, these are all my sons. And Samuel said, but the Lord hasn't chosen none of this. These are not the one. I didn't come here for this, for these. I came here for the one God wanted me to anoint, and he's not ready to anoint any of these. Verse 11, and Samuel said unto Jesse, are here all thy children? Is these all your kids, Jesse? And he said, there remaineth yet the youngest, and behold, he keepeth the sheep. Samuel said unto Jesse, send and fetch him, for we will not sit down till he come hither. David wasn't even considered in the running. He wasn't even called to be a part of the runner. They didn't even think that David was even worthy enough to even come to the show. His daddy had favor with everybody else but David. David probably heard about what they were doing, And David was probably sitting there saying, they didn't call me. Aren't I your son too, Jesse? He said, you are a son, but you were a raggedy little boy. Stinking with sheep. You certainly not in there kind of a king. You're not king material. We don't cater to your kind being no leader. You only good for hanging out with nasty, stinking sheep. That's all you're good for. Anybody ever tell you that? Samuel said, I'm not going to sit down until you bring him here. Verse 12. And he sent and brought him, David. Now he was ready and with all of a beautiful countenance. He was, in other words, he was a good looking fellow and goodly to look to. And watch this. And the Lord said to Samuel, arise, anoint him, for this is he. Hallelujah to God. Hallelujah to God. Hallelujah. I want you to know that's what favor is all about, saints of God. I don't care how many people are applying for the job. God's going to give you that job in the name of Jesus. Can you give him the glory? I don't care how your family treats you or how you grew up and how you... People talk about, I'm going to go to a place where they're going to tell me about my... Talk about my past and how they treated me and how I grew up. I was the black sheep of the family. No, you was just black. It wasn't even the fact that you was no sheep. You was just... black. Amen. You need to stop that foolishness. Amen. I mean to know when God get ready for you. I don't care how you grew up. I don't care how they treated you. I don't care what people did to you. When God get ready to raise you up, I mean to know nobody can stop God from raising you up. Hallelujah. But you got to know how you get raised up. You got to know how you get raised up. Watch this now. Watch this. Watch this. Let's find out, how did David get raised up? God said, arise, anoint him, for this is he. Watch verse 13. Then Samuel took the horn of oil, representing the anointing, the Holy Ghost. Then Samuel took the horn of oil and anointed him in the midst of his brethren. Now all his brothers that had despised him, rejected him, talked about him, called him names, probably called him stupid a few times, definitely called him stinky, anointed him in the midst of his brethren. What did he anoint him for, Samuel? I'm anointing him to be king. And the Spirit, watch this. When he anointed him with the oil, the Spirit of the Lord came upon David from that day forward. Hallelujah to God. Hallelujah to God. So Samuel rose up and went to Ramah. Are you with me, somebody? A Ramah. You see that, saints of God? I want you to know, David wasn't just sitting out there with his head down, wringing his hand, talking about, oh my God. My daddy don't like me. My brother don't like me. My mama don't like me. I just only had these nasty, raggedy sheep that like me. And I sure don't like them. But I'm out here with them. It's cold out here. And it's terrible how they treat me and my family. David wasn't out there feeling sorry for himself. I'm spraying all over the place. David wasn't sitting there, amen, licking his wounds and crying about his situation. David was saying, I will bless the Lord at all times, and his praise shall continually be in my mouth. David continued to praise the Lord, and that's where we blow it, because when adversity comes, we forget about praising the Lord. You know, when David wrote the Psalms, he was on the backside of the mountain, keeping his father's raggedy old sheep. He and his guitar, singing praises unto the Lord, writing praises and singing them to the Lord. What did he do? God anointed him king among his family, then anointed him king of Judah, then anointed him king of Israel. Three different anointings on his life. You need to know the Lord has an anointing for you this morning, saints of God, if you'll praise him, amen, if you'll praise him. So David was the youngest boy, the eighth boy, amen. Seven older brothers railed on him, raved on him, ragged on him, talked about him, abused him, misused him. Not favored, no voice, no respect. But in spite of his position in life, he kept praising the Lord. Amen. He kept praising the Lord. And the Lord raised him up. Amen. David didn't stop praising God even after he was anointed to be the king of Israel. I would have had enough time to really go into David's life. But go to 2 Samuel. I got so excited about this message. 2 Samuel chapter 6. I want to pick it up at verse 12. I'm speed forward. Amen. 2 Samuel chapter 6, verse 12. When you have it, say amen. Watch this now. Watch this. And it was told King David, God had raised him up to be the king of Israel. Watch this now. And it was told King David, saying, the Lord hath blessed the house of Obed-Edom and all that pertaineth unto him because of the Ark of the Covenant. When they brought the Ark of the Covenant back into Israel from the Philistines, amen, there was one man, amen, Uzzah, Uzzah, when the ark jiggled, he thought he would put his hand up there and touch the ark and stabilize it. And when he touched the ark, he died. That's how holy and anointed that ark of the covenant was. So David got scared of it, and all of them got scared. So they took it down to Obed-Eden's house. So be careful of people that want to put things in your house. Amen. Can I put this down in your house for a little while? Just for a little while. I mean, no, when they do that, they never come back to get it. So they took it to Obed-Edom's house. And Obed-Edom's house, watch verse 11. And the ark of the Lord continued in the house of Obed-Edom the Gittite 3 months. And the Lord blessed Obed-Edom and all his house. Even his ugly daughters started looking good. And they told King David, David, everything that's going on at Obed-Edom's house is because of the ark of the covenant that's there. So David went and brought up the ark of God from the house of Obed-Edom unto the city of David with gladness. Now, wait a minute. With what?
1: Gladness.
0: And it was so that when they that bear the ark of the Lord had gone six paces, he sacrificed oxen and fatlings. Verse 14. And David. Now, some of you used to be some avid dancers when you were in the world. Oh, you could do the electric slide. You could do the jerk. You can do the, amen. You can do the what? But now you get saved, you can't dance anymore. I mean, no, you still can dance, but you just have a new partner. Are you with me, somebody? So David danced before the Lord. Look at this. He danced before. He didn't get no one. I saw somebody in the church. They were doing the Texas hop. Are you with me, somebody? They were doing. That's not the kind of dancing David was doing. He wasn't doing the jerk. He wasn't doing the electric slide. I used to do it, but I was always going left and they were going right. I was always messing up. They tell me, you go sit down. Watch this. David danced. Watch this. Before the Lord. Have you ever danced before the Lord? Have you ever felt so good in praising God and giving him the glory? Have you ever felt that your feet just had to move and you just end up moving and just you couldn't be still because you got so caught up in praising the Lord. Somebody said, I've never danced before the Lord. That's because you've never been caught up in praise. David danced before the Lord with all his might. Look at this. With all his might. And some of us don't make any effort at all. And yet God says, Dave, how did God know this? Because God was looking at his heart and not at his dance. Are you with me, somebody? You can dance if your heart is right in the presence of the Lord. David danced before the Lord with all his might. Look at this. And David was girded with a linen ephod. Now watch this. In other words, he didn't have his king's robe on. He didn't have his crown on. He didn't have his king alligator shoes on, alligator sandals on. He had a linen ephod, which the priests wore. David was girded with a linen ephod. He made a point of that. So David, verse 15, so David and all the house of Israel, how many? So David and all the house of Israel brought up the ark of the Lord, watch this, with shouting and with the sound of the trumpet, with shouting and with the sound of the trumpet. How many people was it? All the house of Israel. Hallelujah. If we could just get 50%. 80% of you in here today to begin to shout unto the Lord and give him praise and give him glory and let somebody blow the trumpet in Zion. Hallelujah to God. Hallelujah to God. Hallelujah to God. Not just shouting and making a noise, but shouting as unto the Lord. Shouting unto the Lord with the sound of the trumpet. Watch this. And as the ark of the Lord came into the city of David, Michal, Saul's daughter, David's wife, looked through a window and saw King David leaping and dancing before the Lord. Stop right there. How did he praise him? How do you praise him? Well, the Lord know I can't leap. That's probably why you can't, because you haven't been. David was leaping and dancing before the Lord, and she was so happy about it. Wait a minute. Ye shall, my girl, these are words that go together well. My Michelle. Michelle, she despised him in her heart. Michelle had a critical spirit. She was insensitive to what David was really doing. She thought he was making a fool out of himself. Have you ever praised the Lord where people thought you were making a fool out of yourself, but you didn't care about people thinking about you being a fool? You are a fool for Christ because he's done so much for you. You don't care nothing about them looking at you. They didn't have anything to do with raising you up. You can... So fast forward. Go over to the 20th verse. Watch this. Then David returned to bless his household. When he came home, he came home to do what? Men, husbands, when you come home, before you walk through the door, bless your household. Because the devil is busy trying to tab marriages in these last and evil days, and he's tearing them up in the church. That's because when David comes home, he does not bless his household. Stand outside the door and say, Father, in the name of Jesus, before I go in this house, I pray that the Holy Ghost would go in before me, touch my wife, touch my children. Lord God, let the atmosphere be in an atmosphere of peace and an atmosphere of love in the name of Jesus. I don't know what my wife had to go through today. I don't know what my children went through today in school, but I want you to bless them, Lord, with your peace, with your joy, with your... Before you put the key in the door, bless your household. Never heard anybody teach that like that. Then David returned to bless his household. Watch this. And Michelle, the daughter of Saul, came out to meet David and said, how glorious was the king of Israel today who uncovered himself. Just danced till you got naked in front of folk, didn't you, big boy? I saw you out there acting a fool. Just made a fool out of yourself. Just a fool. Some people can say that word, you know, fool. How glorious was the king of Israel today who uncovered himself today in the eyes of the handmaids, the servant ladies, the servant girls of his servants, the wives of his servants. In other words, you uncovered yourself into lowlife people as one of the lowlifes yourself, as one of the vain fellows yourself, shamelessly, openly uncovered himself. Look at you, David. You're supposed to be the king, and you're not walking around with any kind of kingly poise or any kind of kingly demeanor. You acting like the lowlife. Watch David's response. David said unto Michelle, it was before the Lord which chose me before my father and before all his house to appoint me ruler over the people of the Lord, over Israel. It didn't have anything to do with your daddy because he was the king. Your daddy didn't raise me up to be the leader of Israel. Your daddy didn't choose me. It was the Lord that chose me to be the ruler of Israel. Therefore will I play before the Lord. In other words, I will praise him. I will give him whatever I need to do to show him I appreciate him. And I give gratitude to him. And I give him all the praise and all the glory. Whatever I have to do. Verse 22. And I will yet be more vile. In other words, if you think that was something, sister, you don't want to hang around here to see me, because I got plenty of stuff left over that I want to give God praise. And if you didn't like that, you sure not going to like what I'm getting ready to do, because I'm getting ready to praise him with everything. I will yet be more vile. Underline that word in your Bible. I will yet be more vile. And that word vile in the Hebrew is undignified. We got some dignified churches. Praise the Lord. Just because you're educated, you don't have to be dignified. Just because you're educated, you don't have to be proper. Ooh. Ooh. I've had people come and tell me, I like Expo Gospel Church, Brother Bob, and I like you, but this church makes too much noise. And I tell them all the time, I say, you sure don't want to go to heaven then, honey. You don't want to go to heaven, because in heaven they just praise the Lord 24 hours a day. Holy, holy, holy, Lord God Almighty. Everything that has, everything praises you. You're going to be out of place in heaven sitting in the corner. Everything is on their feet praising God. So let me get back to my text. I got to go. He said, if you think that I was ugly out there dancing and praising my God, he said, I plan on being more undignified than this. And he said, and I will be base. In other words, I will be low life in my own sight, because I know where I came from. See, if some of you would just tell the truth about where you came from, you wouldn't have no problem praising God and giving him the glory. He said, I'll be abased, humble in my own sight, and of the maidservants which thou hast spoken of them shall I be had in honor, because they are the very ones that's going to respect what I'm doing. They're going to honor what I'm doing, because it wasn't long ago I wasn't no better than they were. Don't you dare lift up your sanctified nose at somebody else and think that you're better than anybody else. But you need to know that God saved you and he chose you. And you need to give him the praise and give him the glory. Hallelujah to God. Hallelujah to God. Don't you dare talk down to other people. Yet you think you've seen some undignified stuff. You just keep watching, honey. I'll be low life in my own sight. And of the maidservants which thou hast spoken of them shall I be had in honor. They're going to respect what I'm doing. They're going to respect where I came from. They're going to know that it's God that raised me up. I ain't no better than anybody else, but God saw fit to raise me up for his glory and honor, and I'm going to give him the praise. I don't care who's looking at me. I don't care if the cameras is on. I'm going to praise him because I owe him everything.
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2: 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Lord Jesus, forgive me for all of my sins. 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And on the third day, God the Father raised you from the dead. And right now, Lord Jesus, I open the door to my heart and I receive you into my heart as my Lord and my Savior. Thank you, Lord Jesus.
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15: I'm going to time myself to see how long it takes me to load the dishwasher instead of being mad at John. And she went and she said, it took her 13 seconds. And she said, 13 seconds to put his dishes in the dishwasher. And she said, now, instead of using those things as an annoyance, I look at them and I say, I have 13 seconds to do something for him. And not only that, I'm going to use those 13 seconds to pray for his day. So she uses that as a trigger to pray. And I love that. It changes the whole climate from being an annoyance to being a time when marriage can flourish.
11: That's Jody Berndt describing the powerful impact that pausing for prayer can have on your marriage. This is Focus on the Family with Jim Daly, and I'm John Fuller.
14: John, it's said that praying in your marriage is one of the most important things you can do. And yeah, I've tried it both ways. You know, Gene and I, we got busy and, you know, we'd go through long stretches where we weren't praying together. And I think that is kind of disastrous. And then when you do pray together consistently, it's amazing how that just, I don't know, rub some of the edges off in terms of those hot buttons that you can push, right? And so today we want to talk about that. One of the great statistics in Jody's book says that married couples who pray daily have less than a 1% divorce rate. So how about that for a silver bullet when it comes to keeping your marriage together and moving forward in a healthy way? Let me add to, a young woman said to me the other day, whenever I hear in Christian communication, someone talking about marriage, they talk about how hard it is to work at your marriage. Let me kind of debunk that a little bit. The reason we talk about that is because you want to have a marriage that's really good, right? So it takes a little work. You know, if you want to be in shape, you got to go to the gym, that kind of thing. So it's not a burden. These are things that we want to equip you with so that your marriage could be the best it can be. Mm-hmm. So if you're hearing, oh, it's hard work to be married, it's awesome to be married, and it does require some work, but it's a good thing.
11: Yeah, it really is a wonderful gift, and we're going to be talking with Jody today. She's been here a number of times, and she's a public speaker, a Bible teacher, and author of the best-selling Praying the Scripture series, and one of the books in that series is called Praying the Scriptures for Your Marriage. We'll have more details about Jody and this great resource at our website.
14: Welcome back, Jody. So good to see you.
15: Thank you so much, Jim. It is a delight to be here.
14: Good, good. I need it now. I need to confess. I'm sitting here thinking about it. Jean was the one who said, we need to pray more together. So she gets the credit on that. I want people going, oh, Jim is so wonderful.
15: Jim is wonderful, but we really love Jean.
14: No, Jean's awesome. Jean is the anchor. But it's true. So often, you probably see that too. You know, women, they want to feel that connection that way. And I would think typically, but maybe I'm just trying to get myself out of, you know, spiritual jail here.
15: Yeah, yeah.
14: But typically I would think the wife is the one suggesting, why don't we pray more together?
15: Yeah, that's certainly what we heard before. Whew, I wrote
14: thank
15: this.
14: You.
15: you're not alone,
14: okay,
15: Jim.
14: Good.
15: You're
14: I'm
15: not
14: normal.
15: Alone. No, before I did this book, I threw out the question on social media, you know, and in my email group, what would you like God to do for your marriage? And it just was interesting to hear people's responses. And you can imagine the different things people wanted: better communication, help handling money, handling conflict, dealing with parents and in-laws, that kind of thing. But one of the things that came up again and again, and it won't surprise you, is that people wanted that deeper intimacy, spiritual intimacy, not just with God, but with their spouse. And I think that's great. I really do. I encourage people, think about what you would like in a spouse. Or if you're already married, you know, speak to those things you are seeing that are positive in your marriage, in your spouse, and breathe life into those things by affirming them. But I think we make a mistake when we think we can find the one, because you get married and immediately you change. You know, I say that college Jody that Robbie fell in love with was way more fun, I think, than newlywed Jody, who was trying to juggle a job and a house, you know, and a new marriage. And then along comes mother Jody, and mom Jody, you know, is less fun because she's starting to worry. And so, I mean, I would say, and they say, what do they say? I've been married to 37 women or 37 men, and they've all been the same person, but they change all the time. So I think sometimes Stanley Hauerwas is a, I don't know, an expert of some kind. I don't know exactly his degree, but he writes that the challenge in marriage is learning to care for the stranger to whom you find yourself married, because you do wake up sometimes and say, wow, you know, you've changed, I've changed, we're all changing. So I think that's really important.
14: You know, let me ask you this. You're mentioning the multifaceted part of life. You start as a dating your husband, and then you marry, then eventually kids come and you're a different person in all those settings, obviously. When you got married, what was your prayer life like? And then where did it go? So many times as authors and speakers and communicators, people think, oh, they just had it down. They got it. And it's really not true. And it's so important to debunk that. I mean, you're writing out of experience what didn't work probably, what was causing you maybe some pain or frustration. So just describe that journey from what it was as that first Jody to the 37th Jody.
15: Well, you know, and it is continuing to evolve, and God is continuing to teach and train, and he's so filled with grace, which I so appreciate. But, you know, I think certainly for Robbie and me in our shared prayer life, that's been a little bit of a mountain to climb, because as husbands and wives, as men and women, we approach prayer differently. I like to use a prayer journal. I'm fond of praying out loud. He's very good at praying in his head. He doesn't need to write everything down to remember it. And so for us to have that shared connection, we've had to be kind of intentional and just say, you know what, let's take my hand and let's just pray about whatever it is that's concerning us. And it might be, like, for anybody listening who thinks, oh, wow, Jody and Robbie have this deep and intimate, wonderful, long-term prayer life, we might pray for 3 or 5 minutes about something. And, you know, I have these things on my website that are 31-day prayer calendars that just have one verse, because I'm so all about making prayer doable. And I think sometimes when you just take one verse, like 1 Thessalonians 3:12 says, may your love increase and overflow for each other. You know, if you're feeling a little tension in your marriage, maybe you just spit that one out. God, help our love increase and overflow for each other. And you've prayed. You know, so I think it can be simple like that.
14: In that way, expectations can be different at any phase of your marriage, newlywed, midterm, late-term marriage, right? So how do you express those expectations in a way that is helpful, not harmful?
15: You know, expectations are big things. And for any newlywed or engaged couples who are listening, and us oldlyweds too, but I just think that you need to leave room for the fact that you're coming with different backgrounds. You know, Robbie and I got married, and I had a dad who helped out a lot in the kitchen. He would go purchase the groceries.
16: He was,
15: and you know, most girls can say, my daddy, you know, a lot of girls can. And then the poor husband comes in and he doesn't do everything exactly like daddy did, or he does it differently. And, and so that definitely created some tension for us. And I'm sure he's thinking the same thing. Hey, you're not getting up early before breakfast, before I get out of bed and have the hot breakfast ready like my mom did. You know, we come in with these different expectations. And I remember talking to the Lord early on saying, can't you fix Robbie? You know, can't you make him more like my dad? And it was really sweet, because God said, Jody, you know what? If you'll just quit nagging and if you will trust me, I can shape him into a husband that is above and beyond anything you could create or dream up, even if I gave you a blank check. And I said, okay, I'm gonna trust you. And I wish I could say I stopped nagging forever. I didn't. But what God did in that moment as an answer to that prayer, the very next day, and he doesn't always answer prayers this quickly, but the very next day, we'd been married 9 months, maybe a year. He walked into the kitchen. He said, is there anything I can do to help with dinner? And I burst into tears. And poor Robbie's probably thinking, wait a minute, I thought you're crying when I'm not helping, and now I'm helping and you're crying.
11: Can't win.
15: But God has just been wonderful in terms of shaping both of us to be the person the other person needs, and it's not at all like what we expected. I would say it's better.
14: On the practical side, you do mention two different ways you can pray the scriptures over your marriage. I want to make sure we capture that to give people a taste of the book and what you're expressing.
15: Yeah, because not everybody knows what praying the scriptures is. I mean, you and I have talked about it before, but all it is really is using the Bible not as something you just read, but as something you pray. Going through, and when you read, you know, Psalm 46:10, be still and know that I am God, you can take that and turn it into a prayer prompt. Your mind is racing, your heart is racing, you're worked up about anything, and you can just say, Lord, gosh, help me be still, quiet my heart, you know, trade my panic for peace. Let me know you are God. So that's what I'm talking about when I say pray the scriptures. And really, it's Jesus's invitation, right? In John 15, he says, if you remain in me and my words remain in you, ask whatever you wish and it will be done for you. And, you know, that's not some sort of name it, claim it, prosperity gospel, vending machine, put your prayer in, the request answer comes out. None of that. What he's saying there is that the more we abide in him, the more we dig into scripture, into his word, letting it shape our thoughts, our longings, our desires, the more our prayers for our marriage or anything else are going to start reflecting what God already wants to, what he's already doing, what he wants to do in our lives. So in praying the scriptures for your marriage, I looked at answers from those surveys we talked about earlier and came up with 20 different topics that are common to most marriages. and then work that. And you can pray the scriptures, as you asked me, at two ways. One is topically, like if you pick up the book and you go, we need help with some friends. We don't have any good friends. I want to flip to that chapter and find out how we can find those life-giving friends in our lives, how we can become those kind of friends. Let me read the stories there, look at some of the discussion questions at the end of the chapter and pray the prayers. Or you don't have to even go that way. You don't even need the book. You can just pick up your Bible and pray through scripture. And it's not at all topically. It's just, you know, as you're seeing, like I was reading the other day in Mark 6, I think it is, and Jesus tells the disciples to get into the boat and go to the other side. And they, when he walks out to them later that night, they're straining at the oars. The winds is against them. And what I read in that was, okay, they're obeying Jesus. They're doing what he tells them. He says, go to the other side. But it's hard, that obedience. They're finding a storm. And I read that, and so I pray, Lord, when I'm obeying you and I come up and I feel like the wind's against me, help me trust. Help me continue to obey. Help me keep pulling at the oars.
16: Yeah, and so often, I think we as Christians, we think if we feel God's telling us to do something, then the wind should be in the sail.
15: We do think that, don't
16: That's the
15: we?
16: Contradiction.
15: And when the wind comes against us or it's hard,
16: what?
15: I'm obeying you. And it's not always that way.
11: Yeah. Mm. This is Focus on the Family with Jim Daly, and our guest today is Jody Berndt, talking about her book, Praying the Scriptures for Your Marriage. This is a really practical, wonderfully rich resource, and we have copies of it here at the ministry. Learn more at focusonthefamily.com/broadcast.
16: Jody, you mentioned personality a minute ago and how that plays into praying for one another, but also just about everything in your marriage, because I think subconsciously, and experts, marriage experts talk about this, we're typically drawn to somebody who's opposite, not in everything, but in many things, extroverts and introverts, those kinds of things. And it's just, I think it's a wonderful affirmation that the Lord says, you know, your completer, your helpmate, that we just seek people out, or seek a person out to marry who complements the things that we don't possess. And then it starts to irritate us, which is so funny.
15: Yep.
16: But I think you had a really good story about Canada and personality differences.
15: Oh, my gosh.
16: I'm getting it out,
15: Jim,
16: on the table. Confess.
15: We are. In the story, on the chapter on handling conflict, I share a couple of our stories. One was, we had been invited to a party in Atlanta. We lived there, didn't have any friends yet, and someone invited us to come to this party where there was going to be a dance band, a dad band playing songs, and I just thought this is going to be great. And we're partway through the night, and Robbie was not asking me to dance. And I'm, you know, twirling under his arm, trying to get him out on the dance floor. And I was getting madder and madder because I thought all these people look so fun and they would probably want to be our friends. And we have a babysitter we're paying at home on the clock and he's not dancing. And he's thinking, we don't even know these people. And I don't want to make a fool of myself. And just, he's just a little more, I would say, polite and diplomatic than I am. I'm harder to embarrass and I'll do anything. And so it escalated until I left the party, and I'm not proud of this. You know, it's in a strange neighborhood. It's dark. It's nighttime. I'm walking away, and thanks be to God, Robbie came after me, you know, in his car, and he says, get in, and we went home. And he didn't know how much the dancing had mattered to me that night. But, you know, we used to do a thing in our families where we'd make these movies. I think one of our friends saw Robert Redford at all his friends, and he started Sundance with movies that his friends had made. And so one of our friends was like, you know, we could do our own film festival. Let's get eight or 10 families and you make some home movies with plots and costumes and all that. And we did that. We had our own Academy Awards. So we are heading to Canada one time with four kids and two dogs. And our movie has to do with a pirate who's kidnapping some people and taking them across the border. And Robbie was the pirate. And I said, here, we're coming up to the border. Put your pirate hat on and your eye patch, you know, and say your lines. And he's like, I am not going through border security dressed as a pirate. Anyway, I shared that, and you can read more about it in the book. But the point is, we each had different personalities. I'm all about going to Canada dressed as a pirate. He's all about not walking onto the dance floor in a crowd you don't even know anybody. And God has used me to bring him out. He made a wonderful pirate. He has 10 years of movies under his belt now. He's great. He's the best. He won best actor.
16: Way to go, you know, Robbie.
15: Yeah. And meanwhile, I've learned to not always be quite as embarrassing. You know, my children will say, Mom, it's so embarrassing being you. And it kind of is. But I think that thanks to Robbie, I've learned how to sometimes hold back.
16: No, that's really good.
15: It's been good.
16: Jody, I'd like to get some examples from you on how to bridge that gap.
15: Yeah.
16: It may be personality differences, what have you. How does prayer help you accomplish that?
15: Wow. Okay. So when you do have these different expectations, different personalities, that can, you can rub against each other a little bit, you know, like sandpaper. And I love Charles Spurgeon said, conflicts bring experience. And experience brings that growth in grace, which cannot be attained by any other means. Mm. I read that quote and I thought, you know, it's true that conflict does bring experience. It can teach us about one another. And over time, you know, I wouldn't say for Robbie and me, it was an instantaneous growing in grace, but we really have seen that growth in grace. And you asked about prayer's role in that. And, you know, study after study has been done to show the benefits of prayer, even things that might not be trotted out in a church or a Bible study. Secular research has shown that prayer gives you a higher sense of satisfaction in marriage, a greater sense of emotional well-being. There was an article, I think, in the Wall Street Journal saying, even if you're upset or annoyed with your spouse, you know, they were late again, they left the toilet seat up, they did, you know, whatever. It says, when you pray together, or even pray for your spouse, not with your spouse, that gives you a chance to calm down. It reinforces the idea that you're on the same team. And I love that idea of remembering that you're on the same team. Before one of our daughters got married, I think it was Virginia, we had all the families together and we said, all right, you know, between us here, we probably have 150 years of marriage wisdom or maybe 100. Get everybody that to weigh in with what they think. And one of the best pieces of advice came from my son-in-law, Jeff. He said, you know, you want to remember when you're in a conflict, it's not about trying to win. You don't want to be the one that's right and have your spouse be the loser, because you're a team and that would be a loss for your team. So how can you work through your conflicts to get to that point of grace so that it's a win?
16: And what you're describing is selflessness.
15: Yeah.
16: Which
15: yeah.
16: is really hard for us, especially in those relationships.
15: You know, selflessness is the key, isn't it?
16: It is, totally.
15: Like we've often said in any relationship, marriage or anything else, if you followed Paul's advice in Philippians 2, to in humility, don't look at just at your own interests, but at the interests of others, considering their needs ahead of your own, that the world would be a much better place. Our marriages would be a much better place.
16: Yeah, I was going to touch on this one because it's kind of close to home. I have a friend.
15: Asking for a friend.
16: Yeah, I
15: love asking for a friend.
16: That I know
15: questions.
16: Really well.
15: Yeah. Uh-huh.
16: And this is the one where you share you learned how to pray for your husband when he left dishes in the sink. At that one, I'm familiar with something like that.
11: We must have had a guest that talked about that before.
15: Asking for a
16: friend.
15: Maybe
16: it's the laundry again.
15: Yeah,
16: but
15: this was so good. Yeah. This was actually true confession. This was my mom, who is remarried, and my father had died when he was 60 of a brain tumor, and mom got remarried, and in her new marriage, she noticed that her husband was leaving the dishes in the sink, and it was kind of annoying her. But then she thought back to something that she had seen in, or had learned in their premarital counseling. And I love that on a second marriage, when you're 69 years old, that you're going to go to marriage counseling. They did that. You know, we're never too old for that. I love it. But she said one of the things that they learned, or they'd seen a man talking about how his wife always left the cupboards open in the kitchen. And he went into the kitchen. It would bug him day after day. But then he said, you know, I wonder how long it takes me to close the cupboards. And he realized it took him no time at all. So instead of letting that be such an irritation that could build up, he just closed the cupboards. And so she said, you know, I'm going to time myself to see how long it takes me to load the dishwasher instead of being mad at John. And she went and she said, it took her 13 seconds. And she said, 13 seconds to put his dishes in the dishwasher. And she said, now, instead of using those things as an annoyance, I look at them and I say, I have 13 seconds to do something for him. And not only that, I'm going to use those 13 seconds to pray for his day. So she uses that as a trigger to pray. And I love that. It changes the whole climate from being an annoyance to being a time when marriage can flourish.
16: She sounds very proficient at loading the dishwasher. 13 well, seconds. Maybe, that's like
15: maybe
16: Olympic
15: he'd leave
16: speed.
15: That many. Yeah, she might be fast. I don't think she's as anal about doing it as
16: she
15: I am.
16: She wasn't throwing them in the dishwasher.
15: She might have if you met my mom.
16: Crash, bang. No. You discovered that you needed to be more emotionally aware one day
15: oh,
16: when taking a test with Robbie.
15: You pulled all of the dirt
16: yeah,
15: out, I'm, didn't you?
16: You know, this is what we love about authors that bear their soul.
11: Yeah, you wrote it.
16: Yeah, you wrote it.
15: Oh,
16: but,
15: yeah.
16: But it, was it like an assessment?
15: This is the worst part. We were teaching a marriage class.
16: Robbie this
15: and
16: is
15: I,
16: even better.
15: Yeah, Robbie and I used to do that. And as part of teaching it, you know, we thought as the instructors, we ought to do all the exercises that are in the material. And one of them was this thing where you rate your spouse on 20 different topics and you give them a 0 to 4 or 5, whether they do it poorly or well. And then you exchange your answers. And we got to the part where we're going over what each other said. And I said, Robbie, you gave me a 0. And the question was, in how well does my spouse meet my emotional needs? And I was like, a 0? And he said, yeah, you don't meet my emotional needs. I said, Robbie, I didn't know you had emotional needs. I was like, you are the steadiest person I've ever met. And he is. That is, you know, one of my favorite attributes of Robbie. It's hard to ruffle him. He doesn't go high and low and all over the place like I do. See, he's so steady. But I didn't know that he had emotional needs. But that was one of those things that I learned. You know, that was, and I think that's in the chapter on protecting your marriage, the things that we have to do, because, you know, it's a lot easier to prevent a crisis in a marriage than it is to recover from one. It's easier to build a strong marriage than mm-hmm. it is to repair a broken one. And I think if we take those little steps to be able to assess, you know, oh, I didn't know you had emotional needs. What can I do to support you to understand what those are? How can I live in such a way that honors that? That can help protect your marriage and to build a stronger marriage from
16: the
15: get-go.
16: No, that's really good. I give both of you credit because that, you know, a lot of us guys behind the scenes say, Robbie, what are you thinking? You got to score that a 7, not a 5. But the honesty to do that and then, then your response to be able to ask the right questions to say, okay, what's going on here?
15: Well, I didn't want a 0. No wife wants to score a 0. Yeah.
16: Now, did you have a frying pan in your hand when you were...
15: I love the old, you know, whenever I talk to my wife, I hold her hands and we're like, yes, that's so that she can't hit you, right?
16: But that's good. I think that's a good dynamic discussion about something. Because you made an assumption he still needs that kind of affirmation.
15: You know, and I think it doesn't matter how long you've been married, going back and asking some of those questions, because we change, don't we? Even those love languages, something that might have been your love language when you were newlywed. I really want physical touch and quality time together. Maybe, you know, 20 years down the road, you want some acts of service. It's good to keep revisiting those tools.
16: We're down to the end now, but I do want to ask one more question. Then we'll come back next time and ask more questions about how prayer can strengthen your marriage and how to do it effectively together. This last question, how does prayer help bond you closer to your husband, and how does it protect your marriage? And I think in the context for me, you know, we're always dealing with issues within marriage, but the whole concept of how God has constructed us, body, soul, and spirit. And so when you talk about physical intimacy, that's important.
15: Right.
16: But spiritual and emotional intimacy, I'm learning from Gene, to be honest, is really important.
15: Yeah.
16: And sometimes that can be such a valley for a lot of spouses, for a lot of women particularly, because they don't feel like they're getting that closeness. But prayer can help.
15: Prayer can help. Prayer really does open the door to that intimacy. And I think it helps, as we talked earlier, you know, because there are going to be times when we can't love each other well. And by inviting God into that conversation, that just allows him to go to work on both of our hearts to join us together. But, you know, Jim, I tell you, I heard over and over again, what if my spouse doesn't want to pray with me? You know, what if I'm married to a non-believer? What if I'm married to somebody for whom that feels awkward, unfamiliar? And I would say, and that's what the book is all about, is, you know, do what works, do what works. And when we used to teach the marriage courses, one of the things we told people was if your spouse isn't comfortable praying together, maybe start with the question, what can I do to support you? How can I let you know you are loved? And that too can open that door to intimacy. It can lead to an environment where maybe prayer does become something that feels more doable, more familiar. But honestly, Malachi 3:16, it's one of my favorite verses. It says, those who honored the Lord, those who feared the Lord, talked with each other, and the Lord listened and heard. And I think that in the context of marriage and in other human relationships, as we are coming together, as we're talking to one another, how can I support you? How can I let you know you're loved? God's listening in on those conversations. And I think that he might even receive those as prayers. So we might not be intentionally saying, okay, bow your head, we're going to pray. But as we're talking about ways we can grow in love, we can grow in support, we can reflect this covenant of love that God loved us first, and we're only loving because he loved us. I think he can receive that as a prayer, and I think God can work in our marriages.
16: Well, I believe that 100%, and it was so great talking with Jody today. Prayer is such a wonderful way to keep your marriage healthy, and it can do so many things for you as a couple. It lessens friction and increases intimacy, and it allows the Lord to work powerfully in your hearts as husband and wife. So you need to get a copy of Jody's book, Praying the Scriptures for Your Marriage. This is an excellent resource every couple should have. We can send this book to you when you make a monthly pledge of

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0: Have you ever stood outside the gates of your favorite team's arena or stadium? You're close enough to sense the excitement, but you are completely cut off from the action. Well, in the same way, there's a critical distinction between being near God's kingdom and being in his kingdom. So what's the difference? Today on Truth for Life, Alistair Begg answers that question as he continues our study in the Gospel of Mark. We're in chapter 2.
1: Notice both the brevity and the authority of this word from Jesus. There's no great speech, no great elaborate diatribe, no great explanation. Just a striking command. Follow me. Now, who else can walk up to somebody in the middle of their day, especially in a context like that, and simply walk up and say, excuse me, I'd like you to just come and follow me? The person says, I'm not going to follow you. I've got to be here at least until 5 or 6 o'clock. What do you mean, follow you? But no, the brevity and the authority is marked both by the immediacy and the totality of Levi's response. Follow me, Jesus told him, and Levi got up and followed him. There's no gap. It is instantaneous. That's what makes it so amazing, what makes it so striking. And the reason I use totality is because in Luke's version of this event, as he records it, he gives to us one phrase that Mark does not use. And in Luke chapter 5 and in verse 27 and verse 28, you will see the missing phrase. And left everything and followed him. He turned his back on his illicit business. He realized that if he was going to follow Jesus, he couldn't follow Jesus and stay the way he was. He couldn't follow Jesus and continue to dupe all his fellow countrymen. He couldn't follow Jesus and continue to be a cheat. He couldn't follow Jesus. He realized that this was a crossroads for him, that this was not somehow or another Levi, the cheating tax collector, adding Jesus to the sum of his life so that he had, if you like, a religious component to his life that filled in the gap for what was missing in his inability to attend the local synagogues. Here was a chance for him to get involved in, quote, spirituality. Here was an opportunity for him to add this dimension to his life. No, it's not that at all. The command is clear. The response is immediate and it is total. And leaving everything, he went out to follow him. One of the reasons, I think, for so many people's disinterest in the claims of Christ is because they never hear the claims of Christ. Now, you may be wondering about Christianity and you're here today. And one of the things that put you off is, frankly, it just seems like such a soft option. Oh, forgive us if we've suggested that in any way, or if your friends have done so, trying to make it more attractive to you, trying to, as it were, lower the barriers so that you can come in at your own level and on your own basis. That would be like qualifying for the Olympics in high jump by making your own rules about what the Olympic qualifying height was, you know. So if you want to make it, you know, 12 inches, hey, you just qualified for the Olympics. But if you want to actually deal with the standard qualification for the Olympics, guess what? You're not coming. If the church, in endeavoring to win people, takes the message of Jesus, dilutes it, minimizes it, compromises it, so that people may see it as a soft option, it is no surprise when the people look at it and say, who cares? Levi, follow me. When? Right now. But, follow me. And Levi got up. And he followed him. Now, the impact of this, I think, is fairly obvious. There, first of all, must have been an impact on the fellows who were his colleagues in the tax collector's booth. We don't have it written down. We know only that they are coming along later on in the week or whenever it was that he had his big party. But you can imagine his friends saying to one another, what in the world got into Levi? What, Levi? Levi left. Yes. Is he coming back? Apparently not. And the next morning, they would probably say to himself, oh, he'll get over that. He's done a lot of funny things in his life. But I'm sure by Tuesday, he'll be back. Tuesday comes, and his place is still empty. And suddenly it dawns on them, he's become a real follower of Jesus. If he'd been back on a Tuesday, he wouldn't have been a follower of Jesus. If he had responded to Jesus the way some of us have responded to Jesus, when somebody either manipulated us emotionally or stirred us up in some form of aggravation, and they told us, what you need to do is put up your hand right now and you will become a follower of Jesus. And we put up our hands and we said, I guess I'm a follower of Jesus. But by Wednesday of 2 weeks later, we weren't anywhere close to following Jesus. We never followed him at all. We didn't go to church. We didn't read our Bible. We didn't tell anyone about him. We didn't thank him for forgiving our sins. All we had done was just put up our hands and said, I think I would like to be a follower of Jesus. But that only lasted about 5 minutes. The reason you know you're a follower of Jesus is you're still following Jesus. You see, you may be a wretched sinner. You may feel yourself to have had a horrible week, but you're still following Jesus. That's one of the signs of being a follower of Jesus. You follow. This is almost too straightforward to miss. We could miss it, couldn't we? I just saw a little boy. I said, how old are you? He said, I'm 5. I said, I used to be 5. And he looked up at me and I said, I was 5. 52 years ago, I was 5. But I was 5 when my father led me to Christ. When I knelt down by a chair in our living room and I said, I am a sinner, forgive me, I hate my sister and that's why I do bad things to her. Forgive me, if I have no other sins, that's enough to get me into hell for sure. So forgive my sins and come and live in my life and make me the kind of boy you want me to be. 52 years ago. Now, through many dangers, toils, and snares, I have already come, but I'm still following. And the reason that they knew that Levi had been changed by Jesus is because he was following. Don't miss the obvious. Come and follow me. Are you following Jesus? Don't say, am I following him perfectly? Because you're clearly not, and neither am I. I'm following him. And his friends must have met him in the street and said, are you coming back? He said, no, I can't come back. I'm following Jesus. And they said to him, so many of them must have said, you know, can you sometime or another just tell me what it means to follow Jesus? And he said, you know what? I've got a great idea. You know those big barbecues that I was doing with that really funky Jewish music? Well, I'm going to do a big barbecue. You're all coming over. I'm going to give you the story all together. I'm going to have Jesus there, and he's going to do the thing, and me and Jesus, it's going to be great if you want to come. And they said, we're in. It's a wonderful picture, isn't it? There's a reminder to us, isn't it, of the place of our homes, our apartments, in the cause of evangelism. Many a person came to Christ through their tummy. It's not very theological, but it's true. Mrs. So-and-so, how do you make these pies like this? This is fantastic. I think it was so good. I could die and go to heaven. Oh, wait a minute now. Do you think if you died, you would go to heaven? Well, I think probably. I mean, I'm a pretty good person, and I figure that good God is looking for nice people who are trying their best. What if he isn't? Give me another one of those pies. But you see, that's where we go. The impact on his friends, the impact on Jesus' immediate followers. It'd be nice to think that James and John and Simon and Andrew immediately said, oh, what a great idea, Levi, the latest member of the disciple band. What a terrific deal. How wonderful to have Levi. Nice that you're branching out, Jesus, and not just going for a sort of middle Judaism, not just going for the small family business owner, but you're reaching beyond the territory, and what a nice idea to bring Levi. What do you think? I don't know. We can check later, but for now, I don't think so. No, I think there's a pretty fair chance that they were going, wait a minute. We're 4 nice boys. We come from a relatively nice background. But if you start adding people like Levi into this, it's going to dilute the pot so quickly. I don't think, Jesus, that you want to have tax collectors and social outcasts in your group. See, Levi would not have been an obvious and a popular choice. That ought to ring a bell with you. It does with me. Do you think you were an obvious and popular choice? If God saved you, do you think he saved you because he found you so tremendously attractive? Do you think when you trusted in Christ that the angels in heaven who were rejoicing over one sinner that repented just rejoiced, rejoiced, rejoiced? Or do you think there is a possibility that one angel said to another, "Oh no, look at that, there's begging now. That's that, the whole thing will go south now. No, that can't leak, that's ridiculous. There's one of his golfing buddies in there as well. Oh, he's a wild man. See, if I think that I'm an obvious choice, I don't understand the gospel. I don't understand grace. I don't understand forgiveness. I don't understand the authority of Jesus. Because what this little thing illustrates is the wonder of God's grace. The wonder of God's grace. Don't you think that Levi would have been just completely overwhelmed by the thought, how could it be that Jesus would look him in the eyes and say what he said? Well, that brings me really, and we're done, aren't we? But the impact, not only on Levi's colleagues, the impact on the disciples themselves, but also the impact on us today. The impact on us today. Because it doesn't take very much for some of us to assume the spirit of the elder brother in Luke 15 when the prodigal has come back and the party has begun. Remember that little encounter? And the elder brother, who represents the Pharisees, whom we're going to see tonight in the party, the elder brother comes near the house and he hears the music and the dancing, and he calls one of the servants and he says, "What's the party?" And the servant says to him, "Oh, you're going to love this. Your brother is back. He was lost, he's found, he was dead, he's alive. Your father has just, man, it's going wonderfully. Come on in. Join the dancing." Do you remember what it says? But he refused to go in. Refused to go in. Why? Because he didn't understand grace. I'm not going to a party that is given for someone like my brother who is a wretched sinner and who has made such a horrible mess of his entire existence. If there should be any parties, it should be parties for me, for people like me and my friends, good guys, keeping the rules, goody-two-shoes people, always there, ready, sir, yes, sir, no, sir. That's who should be having the party. No, I refuse to come to the party. And today, there may be some of us here this morning, and the reason that we are far from Jesus is not on account of our badness, but it is on account of our supposed goodness. The reason that we've never come and bowed down before Jesus and asked him to be our Savior and begun to follow him is because of our rule-keeping, because of our performance, because of our religious duties. In fact, we're really quite good, and Jesus came to call people who aren't. So we're actually still not Christian. Or some of us are still not Christian because we feel the distance to be too great on account of our mess, on account of our immorality, on account of our deception, on account of our cheating. And when the story of Jesus suddenly dawns, when we realize that his call to follow is based on his commitment to the cross, which is about to take place, when we realize that the message of the gospel is as real for the Pharisee as it is for the failure, and indeed it is as necessary for both, then both self-righteous religious Pharisees will bow down and trust Christ, and those who feel that there is no opportunity for forgiveness or for a fresh start or for a clean page or for anything like it at all will bow down and worship him together. And when they all finally get together at the party in the house, they'll be happy to sing the same songs. When I was lost, you came and rescued me. One lost in their religious orthodoxy. One lost in their cheating rebellion. Reached down into the pit and lifted me. Oh, Lord, such grace to qualify me as your own. It is only when we realize that we are unqualified and that Christ is qualified on our behalf that we're able to get a hold of this good news. And somehow or another, compressed, atomized, almost in a moment, Levi got it. You say, well, that's not the way it happened in my life. No, and it's not the way it happened in my life, but it is the way it happened in Levi's life. And when I was thinking about this and thinking there's definitely going to be some people who say, oh, well, you know, that thing in verse 14 and Levi and Jesus said, follow me. And then he got up and followed him. It's like, oh, for sure. You know, I mean, who put that in there? Is it, man, nah, that doesn't happen like that. Well, just when my mind was going all along those lines, I was having dinner with three couples, my wife and I and three couples. And in the course of waiting for it all to begin, I asked one of the fellows, Shannon, how he became a Christian. Well, goodness, he started way back and in Indiana, and he worked his way through basketball at high school and off and off and off. And eventually I was starving waiting for waiting for him to get to the point. But here's what he told me. Here's what he told me. After college, he got a job, a miserable job, as a door-to-door salesman. I can't remember what he was selling, but he had to ring the doorbell, make cold calls, ring the bell, and say, could I come in and demonstrate the vacuum cleaner or whatever it was. And he said his whole life was like, no, bam, no, bam. You know, get out of here. Don't ring my bell. Get down and gone. So he just spent his life with rejection. Every so often, somebody would say yes. And he told me that on this one occasion, after he'd been down, no bam, no bam, no bam, no bam, he got to a door and the person said, yeah, you can come in and show me your stuff. So he went in to show him the stuff. And in the course of being in this house, he said to the people, your house has a real peacefulness, a real peacefulness. And the man said, really? And he said, yeah. The man said, would you like to know how that is? The salesman says, yeah. I showed you my product. Go right at it. The man shared with him the story of his conversion and his wife's conversion. And then he reached to a dresser and he took a Bible and he read him this verse. If you confess with your mouth, Jesus is Lord, and believe in your heart that God raised him from the dead, you will be saved. And he said to Shannon, do you want to be saved? And Shannon, as surprised as anybody in the room, said yes. And the man led him to Christ. He got out of there, went home, led both his brother and his sister to Christ. Some of you are not far from the kingdom, but you're not in the kingdom because you've sung about hearing the call of the kingdom. Do you hear it? It is a call to repentance and to faith in Jesus. It is a call to be heeded, and it is a call that may be heeded now. So let me ask you, what would prevent you from acceding to Christ's call and becoming a Christian today? And if that describes you as a follower of Jesus, can we take the challenge together to be graciously, increasingly bold in risking all in terms of reputation by just saying to some of our friends, if you confess with your mouth that Jesus is Lord and believe in your heart that God has raised him from the dead, you will be saved. And then to ask them, would you like to be saved? We might be very surprised by how many yeses we get. But the only way we will ever get a response is if we're prepared to risk it all to ask the question. But why would we be concerned when the stakes are so high?
0: 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Alistair returns to close today's program in just a minute. God assures us in His Word that when we ask Him to reveal Himself to us, He will. So our prayer is that He will use the teaching on this program to open closed minds so that unbelievers will become committed followers of Jesus, believers will grow in faith and wisdom, and local churches will be strengthened as a result. If you enjoy listening to Alistair's teaching, how would you like to study with him in person? He'll be the guest speaker on the Journeys of Paul Mediterranean Cruise in 2027. And if you come along, you'll enjoy fellowship and encouragement from God's Word as you experience the places where the Apostle Paul ministered and served and lived out his faith, places like Malta and Crete, Turkey and Ephesus. The cruise departs August 28, 2027 from Barcelona, Spain. 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In the meantime, we are currently recommending a book called Stand in Awe, How Reverence Transforms Our Worship and Our Lives. So what is reverence? What does it look like? 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
1: Oh God, our Father, we thank you for the Bible. We thank you for this wonderful incident in the life of Levi. We thank you that it speaks of grace and of forgiveness and of your power and your authority in the lives of those whom you touch and change. Help us to know that no one who ever wanted to come to you was ever turned away. So, Lord, come and save us from our attempts at self-justification, and come and relieve us of the burden of our own mess, so that we might stand up and, like Levi, follow you. May the grace of the Lord Jesus and the love of God, our Father, and the fellowship of the Holy Spirit rest upon and remain with each one who believes today and forevermore. Amen.
0: I'm Bob Lapine. We are glad you joined us today. You ever think you need to clean up your act or get your life together before you can come to Jesus? You might be surprised to hear Jesus' answer to that question. We'll hear more tomorrow. 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
3: You know, I say that college Jody that Robbie fell in love with was way more fun, I think, than newlywed Jody, who was trying to juggle a job and a house, you know, and a new marriage. And then along comes mother Jody, and mom Jody, you know, is less fun because she's starting to worry. And so I think sometimes Stanley Hauerwas is an expert of some kind. I don't know exactly his degree, but he writes that the challenge in marriage is learning to care for the stranger to whom you find yourself married, because you do wake up sometimes and say, wow, you know, you've changed, I've changed, we're all changing.
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12: And while it's true, Matthew 24:36 says, no man knows the day or the hour of Christ's return, as we're going to see in Jesus' words today, we are still to be observant of the signs around us that are pointing to his soon and certain return. 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
13: Welcome to Pathway to Victory with author and pastor Dr. Robert Jeffress. When Jesus ascended into heaven, the disciples assumed that he would return shortly after. But 2,000 years later, we're still waiting for Jesus to appear. Today on Pathway to Victory, Dr. Robert Jeffress looks at three biblical signals of Christ's return and considers the implications for our lives. But first, let's take a moment to hear some important ministry updates.
14: Thanks, David, and welcome again to Pathway to Victory. 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It's not a long book. It's more like a personal journal. My book is called 7 Lessons from My 70 Years. And it's the perfect thing to place in the hands of a child or grandchild you love. A little inheritance of faith they'll carry long after you're gone. I'd be glad to send you a copy to your home when you give a generous gift to support the ministry of Pathway to Victory. Okay, let's turn in our Bibles to Luke chapter 17.

0: 17. Luke was a doctor, and he offers tremendous detail about the life and ministry of Jesus. I titled today's message, Signs of the Times.
1: I have a friend who has a saying. He says, to a hammer, everything looks like a nail. And I know what he's saying. All of us tend to look at circumstances in our life or in the world through a unique set of lens, a lens that has been crafted by our own personal experience and perhaps by our own theology. To a hammer, everything looks like a nail. To those of us who believe what the Bible says about the return of Jesus Christ and the events that will precede that return, well, that determines how we look at world events. To a premillennialist, every world event looks like a sign of the second coming of Jesus. And while it's true, Matthew 24, 36 says, no man knows the day or the hour of Christ's return. As we're going to see in Jesus' words today, we are still to be observant of the signs around us that are pointing to his soon and certain return. And we are to live our lives in light of his coming. That's the theme of the passage we're going to look at today. If you have your Bibles, turn to Luke chapter 17 as we talk about the signs of the times. And in verses 1 through 19, you find five simple exhortations of how we should be living our lives in these last days. First of all, he says we are to be careful in how we live. Look at verses 1 and 2. And Jesus said to his disciples, it is inevitable that stumbling blocks should come, but woe to him through whom they come. It would be better for him if a millstone were hung around his neck and he were thrown into the sea than he should cause one of these little ones to stumble. In light of Christ's return, secondly, Jesus says, be forgiving. Look at verses 3 and 4. Be on your guard. If your brother sins, rebuke him. And if he repents, forgive him. And if he sins against you 7 times a day, saying, I repent, forgive him. Why are we to forgive? Certainly because of what it does for us. You know, unforgiveness, bitterness is like an acid. The only thing it damages is the container in which it's found. But an even greater reason to forgive is God conditions his forgiveness of us on our willingness to forgive others. Remember what Jesus said in Matthew 6, 14 and 15? For if you forgive men for their transgressions, your heavenly Father will also forgive you. But if you do not forgive men, then your Father will not forgive your transgressions. Doesn't get much plainer than that, does it? Jesus says, be forgiving. Thirdly, he says, be believing. Look at verses 5 and 6. And the apostles said to the Lord, increase our faith. And the Lord said, if you have had a faith like a mustard seed, you would say to this mulberry tree, be uprooted and be planted in the sea, and it would obey you. A lot of people think that the key to effective faith is having a lot of it. But you know what the key is to effective praying? It's not the quantity of faith, it's the object of your faith. You know, Jesus said it doesn't matter how much faith you have. You can have faith so small it's like one of the tiniest seeds in nature, the mustard seed. But if you have just a tiny sliver of faith and it's placed in the right thing, the will of God, you can move mountains, you can uproot trees. Be believing in these last days, Jesus says. Fourth, be obedient. Now, these verses, they're very unusual. Look at verses 7 to 10. But which of you, having a slave plowing or tending sheep, will say to him when he has come in from the field, come immediately and sit down to eat? But will he not say to him instead, slave, prepare something for me to eat and properly clothe yourself and serve me until I've eaten and drunk, and afterwards you will eat and drink? The master doesn't thank the slave because he did the things which are commanded, does he? So you too, when you do all the things which are commanded you, say, we are unworthy slaves. We have only done that which we ought to have done. I read a number of commentators this week who said, oh, these verses are so hard to understand. They're not hard to understand at all. They're just hard to accept. What Jesus is saying is, just as a master doesn't reward his slave for doing what he's supposed to do, don't expect some big reward from God simply for doing what he's commanded you to do. That's what slaves do. They obey their masters. Be obedient. And finally, he says, be grateful. Be grateful. Now, there's a story in verses 11 to 19. This is not a parable, it's an actual occurrence. As Jesus and his disciples were making their way to Jerusalem, they were approached by 10 lepers who cried out to Jesus, Lord, heal us. And so Jesus said, you go to the priest and tell him, in Jerusalem, you've been healed. And so obediently they went to the priest, and as they walked to the priest, they were immediately healed. But only one of those 10 who was healed returned and came back to Jesus to thank him. Look at verses 17 to 19. And Jesus answered and said, were there not 10 who were cleansed? But the 9, where are they? Was no one found who would give glory to God except this foreigner, this Samaritan? And Jesus said to him, rise and go your way, for faith has made you well. Did you know God appreciates our appreciation? In Philippians 4, verse 6, I love this in the Living Bible, Paul says, don't worry about anything. Instead, pray about everything. Tell God your needs, and don't forget to thank him for his answers. God revels in our gratitude. Now, these 5 exhortations we looked at are good for any time, for any Christian, but they're especially useful and important in light of Christ's returns. And that is what verse 20 turns our attention to, the end time events that will precede the return of Jesus Christ. Look at verse 20. Now, having been questioned by the Pharisees as to when the kingdom of God was coming, he answered them and said, the kingdom of God is not coming with signs to be observed, nor will they say, look, here it is, there it is, for behold, the kingdom of God is in your midst. Jesus basically said, wake up, dummies. That's in the original text. Wake up, dummies. The kingdom of God isn't coming with lightning and thunder and so forth. The kingdom of God is here. Right now, in your midst, Jesus was saying, the kingdom of God is right here, standing in front of you. I am the kingdom. And yet the Jews rejected him at that time. Doesn't mean the kingdom of God was canceled. It was just postponed. And Jesus said, when I come again, there'll be all kinds of signs. Look at verses 24 and 25. He talks about his return. For just as the lightning, when it flashes out of one part of the sky, shines to the other part of the sky, so will the Son of Man be in his day. But first, before he can come again, he must suffer many things and be rejected by this generation. And then Jesus gives us an outline of the end time events. And he does it again in Luke chapter 21. Let me walk you through this real quickly on this chart and answer a question I imagine many of you have. Notice on your chart there, it begins with the cross. That is the crucifixion of Christ that brought about our redemption. And right now, we're living in that period of time called the church age, or as Jesus called it, the time of the Gentiles. This is the period of time when God has temporarily set aside Israel because of her rejection of Christ and allowed people like you and me, Gentiles, to be a part of the kingdom. Paul talks about this in Romans 11, 25, for I don't want you to be uninformed, brethren, lest you be wise in your own estimation that a partial hardening has happened to Israel until the fullness of the Gentiles has come in. We're living in that time. God's not finished with Israel. He has one final time period to deal with them. The end of the church age will be the rapture of the church, 1 Thessalonians 4, when we are caught up to meet the Lord in the air. This is not the second coming. Christ doesn't come to earth. We meet him in the air. And once the rapture has occurred, the final 7 years of earth's history, the great tribulation, begins. And that time of tribulation for 7 years is a time in which God will not only pour out his wrath on unbelievers, but it's a time when Israel will be given one last chance to accept Christ as her Messiah. Many Jews as well as Gentiles will be saved in spite of the horrible persecution of Christians during that time. That seven-year tribulation will climax with the War of Armageddon and the second coming of Jesus Christ. When he returns, Revelation chapter 19 establishes his kingdom for 1,000 years on the earth, Revelation chapter 20. And after that 1,000-year reign of Christ, the final judgment, the great white throne judgment, the destruction of the present heaven and earth, and the new heaven and new earth in Revelation 21 and 22. Now, that's Bible prophecy in 5 minutes or less. Now, here's the question I want to answer that you may be asking. People say, well, why is it here in Luke chapter 17, later in Luke 21, Matthew 24 and 25, whenever people ask Jesus, Lord, what shall be the sign of your coming and the end of the age? Jesus never mentioned the rapture. Why is that? Did he not know about it? Did he not believe in it? It's always starting with tribulation and the second coming and the judgments. Why doesn't he talk about the rapture? Because the rapture is for the church. And Paul said the idea of a church age when Israel would be temporarily set aside is a mystery that was given to Paul to reveal. That's what he says in Ephesians chapter 3. I was the one chosen to reveal this idea of a church, a pause in God's plan with Israel. It only makes sense if Paul is the one who was given the mystery of the church, it would be Paul who was given the task of explaining the end of the church age, which would be the rapture. Jesus was talking to Jews. They were asking him, Lord, what shall be the sign of your coming? He said, well, first it's going to be the wars and rumors of wars, Matthew 24, a time of great tribulation. There'll be flashes in the sky, and then will come about the coming of the Son of Man, just as it was in the days of Noah, and then will come the judgments. In fact, he talks about those judgments that will come with the second coming in verses 26 of Luke 17. And just as it happened in the days of Noah, so it will be in the days of the Son of Man, verses 35 and 36, there will be two women grinding at the same place. One will be taken and the other will be left. Two men will be in the field. One will be taken and the other will be left. Somebody say, oh, well, there's the rapture. One is taken away to heaven and one is left. No, the one who is taken into judgment. The other who is left, this is the second coming, is left to enter into the kingdom of God. So I don't see that there. Well, over in Matthew 24, 39, Jesus said the same thing. He said, for as it was in the days of Noah, it will be when the Son of Man returns. For they were eating, drinking, and making merry until the flood came and took them all away. So shall it be. Two men shall be in the field, one shall be taken, the other left. Two in a bed, one shall be taken. The people who are taken into judgment. Just as the flood came, same word, and took them all away. That was the end times that Jesus portrayed to his disciples. Now, what does that mean to us today? In Luke 21, 28, Jesus said, but when these things begin to take place, straighten up, lift up your heads, because your redemption is drawing near. No, you can't know the exact day, but when you see these things beginning to occur that are signaling my second coming, pay attention. Straighten up, because your redemption, your full redemption is about to occur. Let me suggest in closing today, three specific applications of what world events may be signaling to us today. I want you to write these down. First of all, as we look at everything that is happening in the world, it ought to center our attention on Israel. It ought to center our attention on Israel. The final world conflict, regardless of what you hear in the news, is not going to be with China, is not going to have to do with Russia or North Korea or Iran. They may be subsidiary players in this, but the final world conflict will deal with Israel. Don't you find it amazing when you look at history? that so much conflict has been over this tiny sliver of land in the Middle East. It's only 200 miles long, 90 miles wide. Why in the world do people care so much about that little inconsequential land called Israel? I mean, why is it that Adolf Hitler was determined to exterminate 6 million Jews from the face of the earth? How do you explain the fact that after the Seven-Day War in 1967, 8 heads of Arab states gathered together for the agreement, the Khartoum Agreement, and they said together, they said, there are going to be 3 no's that guide our Middle East policy for Arabs. No recognition of Israel, no peace with Israel, and no negotiations with Israel. How's that for pursuing peace? That is what governs their policy today. How do you explain that? How do you explain the fact that as different as the Muslims in Iran are from the Muslims in Saudi Arabia, they are at each other's throats, but they are united in one purpose, and that is that every Jew ought to be exterminated from the face of the earth. Why do they believe that? Why are they so opposed to Israel? Listen, Israel is God's chosen nation. The Jews are God's chosen people. They are the object lesson of God's faithfulness to the world. And those who are opposed to Israel are opposed to God himself. And that's why the final world conflict is going to be centered on Israel. The second thing that current events inform us about is this, and that is they illustrate how a regional conflict could escalate quickly into a world war. They illustrate how a regional conflict could escalate into a world war. You know, people say, well, there's always been trouble in the Middle East. It goes back thousands of years until the beginning with the conflict between Ishmael and Isaac. I mean, this is nothing new. Well, 2 words make this time different than any other time in history. You know what the 2 words are? Nuclear weapons. They haven't existed before. Everybody hasn't had them before. But Iran is developing them. Russia has them. Israel has them. We have them. It doesn't take much imagination to picture what would happen if Iran launched a nuclear warhead at Jerusalem or Tel Aviv. Does anybody wonder what the response would be? Does anybody wonder how Iran would respond if Israel engaged in a preemptive strike against Iran? What would be just a spark in other days in another region of the world, that spark could quickly become a flame that engulfed the entire world. That's why what's happening today is different. And third, I believe that today's current events are preparing the way for the Antichrist. I think everything we are witnessing right now, all of these events are preparing the world for the acceptance of the Antichrist. The Bible says the event that will begin the final 7 years of tribulation before the return of Christ will be that this world dictator will sign a peace treaty with Israel. I think it will happen like this. As I read all of the scripture and try to synthesize it, I believe there is going to be some great cataclysmic world event that will coincide with the rapture of the church. I mean, how else is the world going to explain suddenly the disappearance of millions of Christians from all over the earth? I think it will coincide with some cataclysmic world event that will plunge the world into economic and geopolitical chaos. And there will be such consternation over all of these events that the world in unison will follow the lead of somebody who says, I have the answer to peace, and it will be the Antichrist. And so they will follow him. And the first 3.5 years, Daniel 9 says, of the Great Tribulation will be relatively peaceful. But at the end of that first 3.5 years, the Antichrist will break his peace covenant with Israel and will plunge the world into that final 3.5 year period of the Great Tribulation that will end with the return of Jesus Christ. I believe what you're seeing right now is in some way paving the way for that final 7 year period. What should be our response as we see these things beginning to transpire? We don't respond with panic. We don't have to respond with fear. But Jesus says we should respond with obedience. The Apostle Peter said it this way in 2 Peter chapter 3. Seeing that all of these things are to be destroyed in this way, what sort of people ought you to be in holy conduct and godliness, looking for and hastening the coming day of God? Are you ready?
0: Are we truly prepared for the coming day of God? That's the lingering question that brings all of us to a point of decision today, including me. And it's why understanding God's timeline for the future matters so much. This isn't idle speculation. It's preparation. Jesus told us to watch for the signs so that we would be ready for His return. Well, this is the urgent message that Pathway to Victory has delivered consistently and without interruption since 1996. Back then, Pathway to Victory was just a fledgling media ministry. Since then, the cultural confusion has intensified and the world feels more uncertain. But our teaching based on God's Word is timeless. For these reasons and more, I've written a brand new book for you. It was inspired by my 70th birthday. This exclusive hardbound book from Pathway to Victory reads more like a personal journal than a book, because it includes 7 honest lessons the Lord has taught me across a lifetime, wrapped around a few cherished photographs as well. And every page is rooted in Scripture. It's called 7 Lessons from My 70 Years. 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
2: 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I'm David J. Mullins. Is there such thing as a sin that God will never forgive? 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

0: The ark has been built, the flood has come, and now it's over, and it's time to reset. Hi there, and welcome. This is, as mentioned, Way of Grace with Pastor Jessica Stan, who takes us back to Genesis chapter 8 today, verses 15 through 19. It's the new Adams family, pardon the pun. The old world is remembered and the new world is anticipated. It's all a time to reset. 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Here's Pastor Jessica Stan.
1: God's judgment is on the world. The boat has risen up above that judgment, but now it's time to leave. And God is moving Noah and his whole family to a whole new territory. Y'all keeping up with me? And by the time the boat stops, it's on one of the highest hills in that region called Ararat. That's chapter 8, verse 3 and 4. Listen to it. We then just took a journey, have we not? That boat's floating on the water because the rains have stopped. So it's quiet, but the boat is floating. Now, Noah and his wife and his kids, they're not going to be foolish enough to get off the boat, because God didn't tell them to. So they just getting ready to ride it out. They're happy now because, listen, when the torrents came down, it hit that boat hard. They had to deal with it. Have you ever been in a situation where the hail coming down was so big and so fierce that you were worried about it busting your roof in? I know y'all from California, y'all don't know anything about this. But you go to the south and it'll tear your roof up. It'll break your windshield. And imagine the waters coming down, destroying everything around that ark. So it was hitting the ark hard. And mama and daddy and the kids had to adjust, didn't they? So the fear of the Lord was with them. The grace of God's soberness was with them. They had to believe that that ark would protect them for that 40 days. Did it not? Did they not? I'm just trying to tell you that faith is not some automatic thing that you just get it and put it in your pocket and keep going. Your faith is going to be tried even when you're walking in obedience. That family had to believe that boat would hold up, because after all, if the boat rose up but didn't hold up, it means they're going to sink even further than everybody else. And God would have been a liar again. But see, God knows how to keep his people, does he? God knows how to keep his people. And the waters returned off the earth continually, and at the end of 150 days were the water what? That's how long Noah and them had to hang out. 150 days is 5 months. Y'all got that? 5 months is another symbol of God's wrath and judgment. It's the language of Revelation chapter 9. And for 5 months, God will plague men with judgments. And they will want to die. They will seek death and will not find it. 5 months. Y'all hearing what I'm saying? And so for 5 months, the water is still destroying humanity while Noah and his family are floating on it. And God stops them on Ararat. Verse 4. Look at verse 4. And the ark what? And the ark what? One more time. And the ark what?
2: Rest.
1: The name of Noah is rest. His daddy said it back in chapter 5, verse 20, and I will name him Noah, for he will bring rest to his people. Now Jesus said, come unto me, all ye that labor and are heavy laden, and I will rest you. Now the reason he rests us is because we're in Christ. And when you're in Christ, you're rested in every way. Because every believer in Christ is the bride of Christ. You ladies who are taught by me in women's theology class, you understand that rest means to have someone who takes care of your every need. So when a woman has a good man, she has entered into a rest, because his job is to provide for her and protect her, and they produce family. Am I making some sense? When Jesus says, I am your rest, it means I am to marry him by faith and recognize that he provides for me everything necessary for life and godliness through a knowledge of him. Hence, my dear sister, the great, great, great, great great-grandmother of Jesus, Sister Ruth, her mother-in-law Naomi said, "We will not stop until you find rest in the arms of another man." See, the Jewish women understood the fundamental objective was to find a Jewish brother so you guys can propagate the seed. That Jewish brother is called to be a real man. His job is to bring rest to the home. Noah is bringing rest to his family's home. He brought it when he obeyed God. He brought it when the family went in. He's getting ready to bring it again, is he not? Because Noah becomes for us a picture of Jesus. Did Jesus bring us rest? Does Jesus take care of us totally? Yes, he does. If we obey him, if we're a hard-headed, rebellious wife, then we won't find his blessings in our life. Then we're out hustling ourselves. That means all we wanted was his name, but we're going to work on our own. That's Isaiah chapter 4, by the way. Seven women will lay hold of one man, saying, "Let us be called by your name and we'll earn our own living." That's the harlot church. The true church trusts Jesus completely. Am I making some sense? I mean, you know, think about it. I got y'all for a few more minutes. I respect Ms. Noah. She did 100 years with that brother. Then she went in with him. Did you hear what I just stated? She went on in and she went through the battle with him. She did not abandon him. So you know she had to fight against all of the carping accusations that came against her man. By her sister girls out there, when all he was doing was the will of God. And in our generation, Noah would have been all by himself today. I know that for a fact. I already told you last week, marriage is hard. And we can pretend we're believers and we can find out we're not believers. Am I making some sense, children of God? I love Ruth. She's a ride or die chick. Naomi, your people are mine. Where you go, I'm going. Where you live, I'm living. Where you die, I'm dying. She ain't even done. Where you're buried, I'm buried. That woman is ready for a Boaz, is she not? Boaz comes along by the providence of God, and now she's the richest woman in all of Bethlehem. She just went through hell and God brought her out and blessed her because she trusted him. So let the lessons come. Let them come, ladies and gentlemen. Let them come. It's God speaking. I'm not speaking to you. It's God speaking to you in these dark, crazy days where we complain about everything. When God is so good to us, we have no reason to complain. He's good, isn't he? Yes. And the ark rested in the seventh month on the seventh day on the of the month on the mountain Ararat. Now, you can speculate all you want to. Your speculations are going to be in vain because if you don't have a starting point, you don't have the integrity for a finishing point. Did I make some sense right now? If you don't have a starting point, you don't have the integrity for a finishing point. We know where he is, but we don't know where he came from. What we do know is that he vacated the place that God designated as the judgment. And when the waters abated, he's exalted rather than abased. He lives on the mountaintop. And there's a whole lot that could be said about that. Am I making some sense? By the time the waters are abated, Noah and his family are exalted. They're living on the top of the mountain. The mountain is a symbol of the kingdom of God. They're living at the peak of God's kingdom because now they got to be the new Noah's family. All right, I'm going to make a few more observations and I'm out. I hope this brought some light to you guys in terms of what it means to be in Christ, especially in tribulation. Point number two, it's safe to enter. Point number three, it's over for good. Do you see it? Point number three is over for good. I want to call our attention to two really interesting things that happened in chapter 8. Verse 5 and 6. Notice what it says. And we're going to be describing now what is called the effect of the judgment. I want to touch on that and then I want to deal with my final subpoint there and that'll be it for us today. Notice what it says. And the waters decreased continually on the 10th, in the 10th month, until the 10th month. And in the 10th month, on the first day of the month, were the tops of the mountain what? Now that means the water is doing what? Abating. So there's a couple things, give you some insight into it. So what God is doing now, he's allowing the sun to work vigorously to dissipate and dry up the water. Because he's going to dry up the land significantly, more than usual, okay? Because it's time for Noah to get out. So what we're really seeing is an ecological and geological miracle taking place. The water is abating and the ground is going to dry, but God wants Noah to test it. So listen to what it says in verse 6. Verse 6, and it came to pass at the end of 40 days that Noah opened the window of the ark which he had made. Now, where was the window, saints? Was it behind? Was it in front? Was it on side? No, it was on top. It was a lid. It was a lid. The safest place for the window was a lid. And that lid was covered by pitch. Remember, it's protected. So by the time they are seeing the waters abating, that means Noah was, he must have started digging through the ark and looked out a little pee hole. You got used to pee hole. Y'all see that? He could do that. He could do that because the waters are done. No more rain. Now he needs to know how close are we to exiting. And so he looks out. Oh, I can see mountaintops. So he opens the lid. I would too. I mean, it's still stinking in there. Every day it's getting worse. And probably getting, you know, reminded by his wife, okay, Noah, when we leaving? When are we leaving? Okay. Us married people, we know, don't we know? I got to go to the Lord. Lord, I don't know. You got to give a brother something. Give me something because my wife wants to leave now. The waters have abated and you got to hang out. Just because the rain stopped doesn't mean you get out the boat. Let me keep you for a few more minutes. I want you to get this. Just because the rain stops doesn't mean you get out the boat. You only get out the boat the same way you get in the boat. And that's by God's command. This is the thing we got to learn this year, saints. This is the thing you got to learn. You got to learn to hear God's voice. You got to learn to do what God says. See, we love to move and do whatever we want to when we want to. Can I get a witness? And then you're going to tell God what you thought. But I'll tell you something with this analogy I'm about to close with. You don't want to do that. You don't want to get out the box before it's time. So Noah was smart. Noah opened the box and he tested whether it was a fit season to get out. Verse number 7 says this. Genesis 8:7. And he sent forth a raven. Do you see that? And the raven went what? Forth to and fro until the waters dried up from off the earth. Y'all see that? So let me share something with you. This raven was not a boomerang. That'll come home in a moment. It's not a boomerang. Noah knew what he was doing when he sent a raven out. Because a raven is two things. Like the eagle, it is a carnivorous bird. It's looking for flesh. When that raven got out the box, he sang hallelujah, praise the Lord, because there was flesh everywhere. Do you hear me? He said, heaven must be like this. I'm talking about the raven. Yeah. Am I telling the truth? Did he say, the Lord is good. I ain't got to go back up in that box and hang out with the rest of those dudes. I got flesh everywhere. And so he eats and never comes back. And you know what Noah said? I thought so. I thought so. God's not done with his judgment yet. So he says, all right, this is what I'm going to do. I'm going to send out another bird. This bird is a dove. Now, what we know about the dove that's different than the raven, which the raven and the eagles and the vultures are all alike, Jesus said, wherever you see the eagles, that's where the carcasses are. It's a symbol of the judgment of God. Am I making some sense? I could go a long history all the way from Deuteronomy to Matthew 24 to Revelation 19. It's the last symbol of the great battle that Jesus fights against this wicked world system before he brings it to an end. But all throughout history, Christ is on his throne using the kingdoms of this world to punish the wicked. And so this bird is out there enjoying flesh. But the dove, unlike the raven, is a clean bird. He does not eat dead flesh. The dove is looking for vegetation. His job is to find trees. And he does it. Chapter 8 tells us very explicitly. He comes back because he can't find anything. So Noah brings him in. You know that. And he hangs out another 7 days. These 7-day cycles are Jewish principles of worship. They know that. You and I don't know that, they do. This is not arbitrary. Noah worshiped God. So he hung out for 7 days, and then he sent that bird back out. And do you know when that bird finally came back, what that bird had in his mouth? An olive leaf. Which not only means that he found the ground to be dry, but the trees to be bearing fruit. It's in a season where when Noah and his family come out, they have a foundation under them and food to eat. Am I making some sense? But because the dove is a clean bird, the dove actually is bringing back an olive leaf. And again, the first auditors would have understood the olive leaf is a representation of the promises of God in Abraham to have a people called a olive tree. The olive tree is the combination of Jew and Gentile in Abraham. According to Romans chapter 11, he's the father of a multitude of nations. He's the father of all believers. Am I making some sense? And more than that, the olive tree is a symbol of the Holy Spirit in his anointing capacity to bless God's people with illumination and light, and his presence to get them from here to there. So when this dove comes back with the olive branch, it is tantamount to what we read in Matthew 4 around verse 16 and 17, that when Jesus is baptized, the heavens open up and the Father says, this is my beloved Son, and the Spirit of God descends like a dove and remains upon Jesus, because all three persons are the grounds of our salvation and the promise of our eternality. Am I making some sense? So Noah is getting a promise from God that he can get out of the boat now. And the reason he can get out is because in Christ, all of our sins have been paid for. The death of Christ has swallowed up all of our sins. The Holy Spirit is testifying to the fact that there's not one sin left. The promises of God are good. All of the sins of all of God's people have been paid for. Now we have passed from death to life through Jesus Christ. We can come out of the ark into newness of life. Am I making some sense? That is the message of Noah and his family in the 8th chapter of Genesis. A beautiful, beautiful, beautiful point, and it's over for good. And the last point, I'll just state it, it's time for a reset. Y'all got that? All right. Time for a reset. Not going to develop it, I promise you. I'm going to let you go. Here's what I've discovered about the wicked in our world. Here's what I've discovered. And this might help you understand the patterns, the paradigms. Our governments. And anyone who ends up being as diabolical as the devil, we're getting ready to work on the fallen angels on Tuesday. Let me get this to you, you can go home with it. Any institution, any governmental system, or any structure of academic or intelligence, any of them across the world where men are in it, that don't fear God, will ultimately take the gifts that they have and turned them into weapons of war against God. Listen to me as I close. Every institution, not just one, the whole world lies in the lap of the wicked one. In the science department, in the medical department, in the business department, finance department, in the health department, in the educational department, entertainment, across the whole spectrum. When men and women don't fear God, their gifts will be turned into weapons against God. And they will want to be like God. And they will not tolerate anyone who worships anything but them. And this is where you and I have to go to war. Am I making some sense, children of God? This is where you and I have to go to war. So watch this. Some fool over in Europe thought that he could gather together 200, 300 men, and they talk about resetting the whole world. Now, you're ignorant if you don't know what I'm saying. You got a whole bunch of people way at the top arrogantly thinking they can tell us what's best for us. Are y'all listening to me? And they're going about to do it. And then you look up and things have changed. And then you, in your intentional naivete or ignorance, say, "What happened?" And the reason why you're going, "What happened?" is because you didn't listen to Noah. You didn't listen to Noah. Are y'all hearing me? Because when you don't listen to the prophet, you cannot know what God knows and what the prophet knows. The Lord does nothing but that he reveals it to his servants first. Jesus let Israel know that a reset was coming. He let them know. He told his disciples when they were enamored about that temple, Matthew 24. Y'all keeping up with me? Look at the temple, Lord. Look at the temple. Because they were temple-centered instead of God-centered. Jesus already knew the devil was in the temple. He says, in 37 years, gentlemen, all this is coming down. Because I'm going to start a whole new thing. And it would be called a reset. Now, God has been doing resets from the beginning of time. The first reset you are looking at, the first one you see in your Bible, is when God drives Adam and Eve out of his home. Reset number two is this flood. Y'all keeping up with me? Reset number three is three chapters later with the destruction of the Babylonian temple. Reset number four is when God takes up Abraham and says, "Arise, move, and go," and starts a whole nation of people who will be called the holy people of God that will protect the coming of Jesus. Reset number five is when Jesus said, "All this will be torn down and the gospel will go into all the world." Are y'all hearing me? You and I got two resets to go, if the number seven is significant. What I'm saying to you is the wicked love to pretend to be God. Because if they can reset this world, they will be in control of us in every aspect of our life. If we let them. Amen.
2: 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Until next time, may Christ be your way of grace. I don't care what they might say. We love Jesus anyway. I don't care what they might say. We love Jesus anyway. Hey, I am Brant, and her name is Sherry, and she's a friend and a colleague of mine, and we were just praying for her, actually, because she had a major surgery she just went through.
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7: Sin. Apart from Christ, we are enslaved to it. 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From Grace Bible Church here in Redwood City, hi there, and welcome to today's broadcast of Graceful Truth with Pastor Steve Converse. We continue with our series simply entitled, Just Stop It. As believers in Christ, it is something that we have been enabled to do by grace through faith in Christ. And by His strength, we can resist the evil one. We can resist sin. Paul is dealing with that here in Romans chapter 6. That's where we catch up with Steve Converse now for today's broadcast of Graceful Truth.
8: That brings us to the second point here. Sin is a tyrant that will reign over us if you allow it to do so. Sin is a tyrant. That's why he says here in verse 12 and 13, therefore do not let sin reign in your mortal body. We talked about knowing these spiritual facts to be true intellectually. We talked about considering these spiritual facts to be true as an act of faith, believing them to be so. And here he says basically that you have to present the members of your body or yield the members of your body. Know has to do with the mind. Consider has to do with the heart. Present or yield, that word has to do with, guess what, our will. Are we willing to do this? John 13:17 says this. The Lord says, if you know these things, blessed or happy are you if you what? Do them. If you want to be happy, if you want to be blessed in your Christian life, just know what God has told you to do and do them. It's not rocket science. You know, you don't have to go back generation after generation and say, well, my mother, you know, she was. It's ridiculous. Just find out what God wants you to do as a Christian and do them, and you will be blessed. You will be happy. That's what that word blessed means, by the way. It means happy. So sin still has a strong appeal even to those who are dead to sin and alive to God in Christ Jesus. That's why he says here in verse 12, let not sin therefore reign in your mortal body.

0: mortal body, because we have a tendency to let sin reign in our mortal body. And that's what Paul says all the way back in Romans 7, verses 15 to 20. He says, I do not understand my own actions, he says in verse 15 of Romans 7. And this is the Apostle Paul speaking. This isn't some spiritual lightweight, okay? This is somebody who's mature in the Lord. He says, for I do not do what I want, but I do the very thing I hate. He's saying the thing I hate sin, I end up doing that. In other words, what he's saying is believers still have strong feelings, strong desires, strong lusts for sin. That's what the word lust means. It simply means desire. You know, a lot of times men, as men, we think of lust, we think of sex. That's what, just direct connection there. Well, it doesn't have to be sex. You know, you could be drawn away by something that's good. A desire for something that's good. It doesn't have to be something evil. And so he's been saying here for 10 verses that sin has no power over us. That sin is not our master. That sin is not our Lord. But he doesn't say this. He never says that sin is not a force to be reckoned with. He's not saying, oh, you know, you become a Christian, and all of a sudden you're just impervious to sin. You can walk away, you know, walk around on water, and you know, you don't deal with sin anymore. You're perfect. That's not what the Bible teaches. He never said that sin is not a force to be reckoned with. He just said, you know what? It doesn't have to be your Lord anymore. It's not our master, because Christ is. And that's why he says this in verse 12 here of Romans 6. It's kind of like he's telling us, you know what? Dethrone this monarch who's not supposed to be the monarch. Dethrone this guy who's running around giving us orders, and he has no right to do so. He wants us to pull back from under its control. So he says, let not sin reign. You know, for the first time in your life as Christians, when sin comes knocking on your door, you can actually say, you know what, I'm not interested. Go away, I'm not interested. I mean, you know, if it were not true that sin has some power to be reckoned with, Paul wouldn't have to give us all these warnings about it. But that union with Christ, when we become one with Christ, it does not eradicate the lust of the flesh. We're still a person. We're still in this body. And before we were Christians, when we were unsaved, when we were still yet in our sin, who was our master? Sin was our master. Who did we serve? We served sin. And so you can kind of see it here. It's almost like you picture sin as a king and you see Jesus as a king. And it's like, all right, who has the right over you? Well, if you're a Christian, Christ has the right over you. The Bible says before we were Christians, we were slaves to sin. That's a strong word. We were its slaves. We couldn't help ourselves but sin. And that means even the best of the best, even the good moral people in this world without Christ, they're still slaves to sin. Sin was our sovereign power, you might put it. If you look over at verse 17, down a little further in Romans 6, he says just that. Once we were slaves to sin. He calls us that. I'm not making this up. It says it right there in the Bible. So what does he mean when he says, let not sin therefore reign? Okay, what he's saying is that sin has no dominion to reign. It's an exhortation. And so he's telling us, you know what, because sin doesn't have the dominion to reign in your life, stop acting like it does. That's what he's saying. He's saying quit treating sin like some big powerful thing in your life that you have to obey and use an excuse to carry out your own desires. Its power is broken. Don't let it act. Don't let sin act like it still has that power in your life. You know, when I was down in the Coachella Valley in between churches, I worked for the DA's office and got to see a lot of things. And one thing that I saw was down in the Coachella Valley, there are a lot of Indian reservations. And on the Indian reservations, they have casinos, right? I mean, that's how they kind of generate some money for themselves, and that's fine. And on these Indian reservations, because they have all these casinos, they have to provide security because they're kind of, by federal law, they're operating as a sovereign nation onto themselves. And so we had to deal with the Cabazon band of Mission Indians at the DA's office. And this band of Mission Indians, basically what they did was they actually had their own police force. And they had these police men overseeing the security of the casinos and the reservations and whatnot. They had marked police cars with an emblem that looked like a police thing with a badge. It said Cabazon Indian Police Force on the side of the car. The car had lights on it, had a light bar on the top. They had sirens. These police officers carried guns. They wore official uniforms with badges that stated that they are the tribal police officers. Well, unfortunately, these policemen got in trouble. The problem was is that they, if you know anything about Indio, I-10 goes right by Indio, and there's a lot of casinos right there. So one of these Indian security guards, we used to call them security guards because they aren't really sworn officers as far as the state is concerned, but they look like them. They look like a regular policeman. What they would do is they'd go out and they'd go on I-10, and they'd just start pulling people over randomly with their lights and their sirens. And hey, if you're driving down the freeway and you see, what are you going to do? If you're a law abiding, you're going to pull over, right? And they'd come up and say, hey, you're going too fast, you're going 80. And well, I don't think I'm, well, you know, we have it on radar. They didn't even have radar guns, but they were saying all this stuff. And he's got a badge, he's got a gun, you're thinking, okay, right? We're going to write you this ticket and you can mail this in, you know, it's $250 fine, whatever. Oh, okay, sorry, officer. Okay, fine, you're free to go ahead. They were doing this like off the hook and making lots of money doing this. Well, eventually there was a lawsuit that was brought against the Indians by the California Highway Patrol and the state saying, you don't have the right to do what you're doing. And actually went to court. And the outcome of that whole court case, the result was that the Indian police officers, the judge ruled that when you leave your reservation or you leave your casino property, if you have a car with lights on it, you have to put them in the trunk. If you have a siren, you have to physically disable the siren. If you're carrying a gun, it has to go in the trunk because you're not allowed to carry a gun if you're not a police officer, just around without any kind of permit. And they were just all upset about this, but they were using their authority wrongly. And innocent bystanders were paying millions of dollars to the Indian reservation because they thought they got a ticket from somebody that had the authority to give it to them. That's the same thing when we come to sin in the life of a believer. It doesn't have jurisdiction. It has no authority. It has no dominion. If sin is no longer in authority, it's no longer the monarch over us, then why don't we act like that? Why don't we treat it that way? You know, and even after this whole lawsuit happened, you know, there was people that finally got up the guts when they got pulled over by the tribal police because it was in the news and everything. They said, wait a minute, we know what's going on. You don't have the authority. And they just drive away and there's nothing they can do. See, this is what we have to believe about being dead to sin. In 1 Peter chapter 2, verse 9, it says this. You know, you want to know what you are as a Christian? It says you are a chosen race, a royal priesthood, a holy nation, a people for his own possession. That's what a Christian is. And it goes on there and it says that you may proclaim the excellencies of him who called you out of what? Darkness into his marvelous light. And he says, once you were not a people. Verse 10, 1 Peter 2. But now you are God's people. Amen? I mean, you are God's people. Once you had not received mercy, but now you have received mercy. That's what a Christian is. It's a chosen generation, a royal priesthood, a holy nation, people of his own, called to show forth praises, taken out of darkness into light. Now the people of God, now the recipients of mercy. He tells them all that, and then he says this in verse 11 of 1 Peter 2. He says, "Beloved, I urge you as sojourners and exiles." In other words, you're in a place you don't belong. We don't belong in this world as Christians. We're just passing through, as the song says. He says, "I urge you as sojourners and exiles to abstain from the passions of the flesh, which wage war against your soul." I mean, he wants them to understand who they are in Christ, that you don't have to give in to sin's desires. You have to understand that sin's goal is not to assist you in your program for happiness and success. All right, sin doesn't come alongside of you in your life and say, "Oh, I just want to make you successful and happy." No. He tries. Satan tries. He tried from the beginning. "Come on, just eat that fruit. Doesn't it look good?" It must be good, because why would God tell you not to eat it? You know what? If you eat that fruit, you'll probably be like God. So go ahead, do it. "Well, I've always wanted to kind of be like God. That sounds pretty good. It's a personal, pretty good goal to have. I want to be like God." And so Satan always presents sin as if it's a good thing. But Paul tells us sin is this evil, horrible tyrant that will reign over you and eventually will lead to death if you let it. I mean, it's kind of like having a little bit of a disease or a little bit of this or a little bit of that. You can't really go there. You know, you have to take care of it. You have to take medication to eradicate it. As Christians, we can't tolerate just a little bit of sin, thinking that hopefully, well, you know, it's just this little bit. Nobody knows about it. It's over here in the dark, dark corner of my heart, and it's okay. I mean, I'm under God's grace, right? I mean, what shall we say then? Are we to continue in sin and let grace abound? Oh, yeah, go ahead. After all, the pastor just said, if you sin, you're not going to lose your salvation. So what would hurt? But we have to understand that sin seeks to dominate us, and he does so through our bodies. Sin dominates us through our body. That's why he says here, do not let sin reign where? In your mortal body. That's what he says. What's it mean? The mortal body is the corrupt body. This body is corrupt. I mean, when you go to heaven, are you going to have this body? No, you're not. You're going to have a glorified body. You're going to have a body like Christ had when he came out of the grave. This body is earthly. It's cursed. It's failing. That's why when you get up in the morning, it aches, it's pain. You got all this stuff going on, you know, the older you get, you can't even remember what you're doing sometimes. Playing worship earlier. I mean, we're playing some song, and I'm like, I don't even know what I'm doing. What song? I was lost. I'm thinking, what is wrong with me? Man, this is scary. That's what happens. See, and so the mortal body, it's the physical body. That's where sin seeks to rule. Now listen to this. Before you were saved, sin reigned not only in your body, but it reigned in your soul. Before you were saved, sin not only reigned in your body, but it reigned in your soul as well. And so when you got saved, when you became a new creation in Christ, what happened? The old you, the old soul died. And it died and it was buried and not to be dealt with anymore. And a new you was created in Christ. And that new creation is the soul. Well, where can sin reign? Not in your soul. It can reign in your body. That's the only thing you got left. The old man is dead. And we have a new soul. So the only opportunity, you might think of it this way, that sin has to approach us, the only place is in our body, physically, in our mortal body, in our flesh, in our humanness, you might say. The word mortal simply means transitory, subject to death, belonging to this world. Well, when we get saved, we're called new creations. We're new creatures in Christ. But sin is still left here to deal with this body. So what's the answer? The answer is, if you could somehow shed your body, you'd be sinless. Literally. You would walk in perfect holiness. I mean, that's what the Bible teaches. Look at Romans chapter 8. Just a couple pages there to the right. He tells us, Paul says, he says, the creation itself will be set free from its bondage to corruption and obtain the freedom of the glory of the children of God. If we just get rid of this body, he goes on in verse 22, for we know that the whole creation has been groaning together in pains of childbirth until now. Just like Paul in Romans, when he's going, oh, wretched man that I am, why do I do these things I don't want to do, and I don't do the things I should be doing? He says in verse 23, and not only the creation is groaning, because the creation has been cursed as well, but we ourselves, he says in verse 23, who have the first fruits of the Spirit, groan inwardly as we wait eagerly for adoption as sons, and what? The redemption, what's it say? Of our bodies. Our mortal bodies. That's what we're waiting for. I mean, when you get your redeemed body, when you get your glorified body, sin ain't going to be able to touch you. Not at all. And you'll be in a place where you don't have even have to deal with sin. I mean, Philippians chapter 3, verse 20 says, our citizenship is in heaven. Well, what part of us is in heaven? Is our body in heaven? No, our soul is. Our soul is. We are heavenly citizens. That's why the Bible says, don't mess around with stuff here on the world. It's not worth it. You're not even a citizen there. You're just passing through. All the everything you see, everything that looks attractive, it's all going to fall away. We're new creations in Christ. We're heavenly creatures. We're partakers of that divine nature. We're indwelt with the Spirit of the living God. So he says, our citizenship is in heaven, and from it we await a Savior, the Lord Jesus Christ. Verse 21 Philippians 3 says this, who will transform our lowly body to be like his glorious body by the power that enables him even to subject all things to himself. That's what we're waiting for. We're waiting for that final transformation. We're waiting for the time when we leave this earth, either by death or the Lord coming back, and we're, boom, out of here, and we have a glorified body. What a wonderful thing. Look at 1 Corinthians chapter 15, verse 50. I think Bob maybe read this on Easter Sunday, or somebody read it a couple Sundays ago. 1 Corinthians chapter 15. Paul says this, I tell you this, brothers. This is so important to understand this. He says in verse 50, flesh and blood cannot inherit the kingdom of God. Flesh and blood, hear me, cannot inherit the kingdom of God. What's that mean? This body ain't going there. That's what that means. You're going to leave it behind. That's why at a funeral, you go to the graveside, the body's in the casket. You know, I've never been to a funeral and somebody said, where's he at? No, the body's there. Right? I mean, physically, the body is there. It's in the casket. It's going in the earth. And it's important for us to understand that. It's Christ who will transform this body. And so he says the flesh and blood cannot inherit the kingdom of God. Now you may be looking at your body going, well, this body is pretty good. You know, I take good shape of this body and I'm proud of this body. That's fine, but it's not going with you. Do all you want. But you're not going to get to heaven with it. And he says at the end of verse 50 there, why? Because nor does perishable inherit imperishable. How are you going to get in? If this body's not going to heaven, how are we going to get there? Look at what Paul says. Hey, I got a mystery. I want to tell you something secret. Top secret. He says, we shall not all sleep, but we shall all be changed. In other words, sometimes, I mean, the Lord could come back right now. If we're alive, we're not going to die. We're just going to be transformed. But the Lord may not come back for another 20, 30, 50, 100 years. We don't know when the Lord's coming back. So if that's the case, we're all going to die. But he says, we're not going to sleep, we're all going to be changed. In other words, when we die, we don't just go to the grave and just lay there. That's it. No, we're going to be changed. And he says this, in a moment, in the twinkling of an eye. That's not a blink. That's a twinkle. That means the amount of time that light refracts off the pupil. I mean, it's milliseconds. At the last trumpet, for the trumpet will sound, it says, and the dead will be raised. How imperishable. And we shall be changed. Now, when those people come out of their graves, they're not going to have mortal bodies. They're going to have glorified bodies. They're not going to have corruptible bodies. They wouldn't be able to go to heaven if they were corruptible. They're going to have immortal, incorruptible bodies. In verse 53, it says, for this perishable body must put on imperishable, and this mortal body must also put on immortality. When the perishable puts on the imperishable and the mortal puts on immortality, then shall come to pass the saying that is written. Look at what it says. Death is swallowed up in victory. O death, where is your victory? O death, where is your sting?
1: 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Until next week at this same time, God bless. 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
10: With SRN News, I'm John Scott. Nolo, the latest hurricane in the Pacific Ocean, it's expected to intensify. It could turn toward Hawaii's Big Island. Residents there preparing for the possibility of catastrophic flooding in the coming days. Forecasters warn the Big Island could see up to 35 inches of rain. The Hurricane Center says parts of Hawaii will likely start experiencing the hurricane conditions by Friday night. Meanwhile, heavy rains from powerful Hurricane Polo could cause flooding and landslides in Mexico. Presidents Trump and Xi Jinping met on Thursday for important talks on the U.S.-China relationship. They're divided on issues like the Iran war and trade, but both leaders hope personal rapport can prevent conflict. China resisting U.S. pressure on Iran, while Xi urges Trump to handle Taiwan carefully. And they also discussed AI. This is...
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18: 3 weeks ago, I was preaching at Atlantic Union College in South Lancaster, Massachusetts. And during that sermon, I invited our Chinese pastors, three of them, to participate with me and tell their stories. Let me share with you about Mr. Chen. Mr. Chen was a member of the Red Army. He was a communist and believed that Christianity was for mindless, ignorant peasants. He thought nobody that has any brain could possibly be a Christian. In 1991, 92, and 93, a mighty revival swept through northeastern China in the Seventh-day Adventist Church. And one local congregation began to pray and seek God. And the Spirit was poured out in an unusual way, and they began to baptize in that one church 2,000 to 3,000 people every year. The pastor baptized people for a week in the baptismal waters. The pastor entered into the waters about 8:30, 9 o'clock in the morning and baptized people all day for 1 week. These people were thoroughly indoctrinated. They were coming to church for about a year, and at the end of the year, they'd have the baptismal services. In 3 years, they baptized in that one congregation between 8,000 and 9,000 people. The Holy Spirit was poured out in a mighty way. Well, Mr. Chen's wife came to those meetings at that great revival, and she was baptized, unbeknown to him, because he was off in the Red Army. His brother was baptized. His father and mother was baptized. When Mr. Chen came back to home, he was absolutely astounded and angry. He said, "What in the world is my wife doing? Joining this sect, becoming one of these ignoramus Christians. I've got to straighten her out." But as hard as he tried, she was firm to her convictions. He ranted, he raved, he threatened to beat her, but she was faithful to her convictions. At times, Mr. Chen would come into the local Adventist church and break up the services, disrupt it. But his wife was faithful to the call of Christ. On one occasion, he came to the outside of the church and smashed all the windows out with rocks. But his wife was faithful to her convictions. He was impressed with her faithfulness, but threatened to leave her. At about this same time, she developed a very strange eye disease and needed to go into the hospital. As she went into the hospital, she had a serious operation on her eye and a very large patch on that one eye. The doctor told her not to do any more reading. Her husband sat by her hospital bed day after day, week after week. But he noticed that she was picking up the Bible and with the patch on the one eye, holding her Bible out and reading it. This frustrated Mr. Chen. He said, "Look, darling, you're going to go totally blind. And not only will I have a wife that's a Christian, I'll have a blind wife." He said, "Let me read to you." She handed him her Bible. And she said, "Read the book of Job." He began to read the book of Job. And on one Sabbath afternoon, they read the entire book of Job together. He was absolutely stunned with this man who had gone through trial, gone through difficulty, gone through challenges. This man that had family problems. This man that had lost his possessions. But this Job that was so faithful to God. And he saw God working in Job's life in remarkable ways. Now, when Mr. Chen came to the end of the book of Job, he read passages like this. And if you have your Bible, please take it and turn to the last chapter of the book of Job. Mr. Chen could not believe his eyes as he read these passages, because God had turned Job's sorrow into joy. He had turned his tears into rejoicing. He turned his mourning into jubilation. He turned his tragedy into triumph. Take your Bible and look at Job chapter 42, verse 10. Mr. Chen read this and he was amazed. "And the Lord restored Job's losses when he prayed for his friends. Indeed, the Lord gave Job twice as much as he had before." Let your eyes drop down to verse 12, Job 42, verse 12. "Now the Lord blessed the latter days of Job more than the beginning." Look at Job 42, verse 16. "And this Job lived 140 years and saw his children and grandchildren for four generations." Mr. Chen was absolutely amazed at a God that was that powerful, a God that was that incredible, a God that was that amazing, a God that could take the tears and bring joy, the tragedy and bring triumph. Mr. Chen continued reading the Bible secretly. When his wife would go out for treatment, Mr. Chen would take the Bible out of the drawer and secretly read it. When she would have doctor's appointment, he would read it. And there was that day that Mr. Chen knelt by that bed and surrendered his life to Jesus Christ. Today, he is a pastor in that very city where that revival took place, and they have 400 churches and 20,000 members. You know, throughout the Bible, there are numerous examples of God leading people from tragedy to triumph. Think about Joseph. He goes from the pit to the prison to the palace, from tragedy to triumph. Think about Daniel. He's faithful to God, lives through Babylonian captivity, goes into captivity when he's 17 years old, but eventually becomes the prime minister of Egypt, or of Babylon. Daniel goes from tragedy to triumph. Or think of Esther. She's a slave girl, but she becomes the queen, goes from tragedy to triumph. Now, the greatest example, of course, is Christ himself. The Friday of Jesus' crucifixion did not look hopeful at all. If there ever was a dark day, it was that one. And I'd like you to take your Bible and turn to Matthew, the 26th chapter. Because let's try to look at what's taking place around the crucifixion. The attitudes that are taking place that day. It sure does not look hopeful at all for Jesus. And if you didn't know anything else except the crucifixion story, if you didn't know any of the prophecies that led up to it, or if you didn't know the story of the resurrection following it, you would say, this is one of the most depressing stories that I've ever read. If all you knew was the tragedy of the cross, if that's all you saw, you would think to yourself, this is a devastating blow for Christianity. Here, the leader of the Christian faith hangs on a cruel cross with a crown of thorns upon his head, with blood running down his face, with nails through his hands, with his side pierced, crying out, "It is finished. My God, why have you forsaken me?" If that's all you knew nothing leading up to the cross, nothing following the cross, you would say, what a tragedy. If all you read were the reactions of people to Jesus dying on the cross, you would say, what a tragedy. Let's look at four reactions to the cross. The first reaction is the reaction of the disciples. You find that in Matthew chapter 26, and you're looking there in Matthew 26 and verse 56. Matthew 26, verse 56. But all this was done that the scripture of the prophets might be fulfilled. Verse 56. Then all the disciples forsook him and fled. Not too pleasant, isn't it? Here he's with his disciples for 3.5 years, and every single one of those disciples forsake him. Every single one of those disciples at that moment flee. All of his disciples forsook him and fled. What a tragedy. Let's look at the reaction of the Jews. Matthew chapter 27, verse 22 to 25. We looked at the reaction of the disciples. Now the reaction of the Jews. Matthew 27, verse 22 to 25. This is at the trial of Christ when Pilate offers the crowd either Jesus or Barabbas. Pilate said to them, "What then shall I do with Jesus, who is called Christ?" They all said to him, "Let him be crucified." Then the governor said, "Why? What evil has he done?" But they cried out all the more, saying, "Let him be crucified." When Pilate saw that he could not prevail at all, rather that a tumult was rising, he took water and washed his hands before the multitude, saying, I am innocent of the blood of this just person. You see to it. Now all the people cried out, and who are they? The Jewish masses, the Jewish crowd. And all the people answered and said, his blood be on us and our children. So the people he came to redeem, the Bible says he came to his own, and his own received him what? Not. So you look at the disciples, they forsake him and flee. You look at the Jews, and the Jews say, his blood be upon us and our children. If all you saw was the picture of the cross, it would be a tragedy. It would be, you'd say, there is no hope here. You'd be filled with hopeless despair. Look at the reaction of the Romans. We looked at the reaction of the disciples, the reaction of the Jews. Look at the reaction of the Romans there at the cross. The voices surrounding the cross were not very hopeful at all to Jesus. Not hopeful at all. This moment, if you just look at the cross and nothing more, could easily have been a moment of great despair.
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18: Matthew 27, verse 27 to 32. And here is what you see when you look at the reaction of the soldiers. Then the soldiers, verse 27, of the governor took Jesus into the praetorium and gathered the whole garrison around him. And they stripped him and put a scarlet robe on him. And when they twisted a crown of thorns, they put it on his head and a reed in his right hand. And they bowed the knee before him and mocked him. Hail, King of the Jews. They spit upon him. And they took the reed and struck him on the head. Now, the disciples forsake him. The Jews say, crucify him. We want the blood upon our hands. This Roman soldiers spit upon him and mock him. What about the religious leaders? If anyone should have been sensitive to the moving of the Holy Spirit, if anybody should have been sensitive to the things of God, you would think it would be people that had studied the Bible all their lives. Matthew 27, verse 41 and 42. What is the reaction of the religious leaders? Matthew 27, verse 41 and 42. We've seen the disciples forsook him. The Jews said, let his blood be upon us and our children. The Roman soldiers spit upon him and mocked him. What about the religious leaders? Certainly they must have been somewhat more hopeful and optimistic. Not at all. Matthew 27, verse 41 and 42. Likewise, the chief priests also mocking with the scribes, the elders said, he saved others, himself he cannot save. If he's the king of Israel, let him come down from the cross and we will believe him. What hopeless despair. It was dark, dark Friday. The flowers drooped their heads. The sun ceased its shining. The thunder rolled and the lightning flashed. It was dark, dark Friday. And Christ's own statement on the cross indicates bewilderment, confusion. He says in Matthew 27, verse 45 and 46, my God, why have you forsaken me? Sin is so evil. Sin is so wicked. Sin is so terrible that for that moment, even the Savior could not see the Father's face. Even for that moment, there was the hiding of the Father's face. And it appeared to Christ that even God had forsaken him. But a prophecy, centuries old, was waiting for its fulfillment. A prophecy over 1,000 years old was waiting to come to fruition very, very soon. Now, when Jesus died, he did not die with despair. He said, Father, into thy hands I commend my spirit. But David had made a prediction. A prediction centuries old that on that Sunday morning would be fulfilled. Take your Bible and turn to Psalm 16. because God is a master at turning tragedy into triumph. He is a master at turning defeat into victory. He is a master at turning sorrow into joy. And here's a prophecy 1,000 years old that waited as a seed in the earth to bloom and to grow and to blossom. Here is a prophecy centuries old that waited for the right time for its fulfillment. Psalm 16, verse 9 and 10. David predicted that although Christ would go into the grave, that his body would never see corruption. In other words, that he would be resurrected from the dead. Psalm 16, verse 9 and verse 10. Therefore my heart is glad, and my glory rejoices. My flesh will rest in hope. That's what Jesus said. You know, when he said, Father, into thy hands I commend my spirit, what he was saying is, my flesh is resting in hope. The hope of the resurrection. The hope of a new day that will dawn. The hope of an empty tomb. The hope of the glory of Sunday morning. Then, verse 10, here is the prophecy. You will not leave my soul. That's my life, my person, my being in Sheol. Sheol is the grave. Nor will you allow your Holy One to see corruption. You'll show me the path of life. So Jesus knew of this prophecy. And although he could not see through the portals of the tomb, by faith he believed that his body would not be left in corruption, that he would be raised from the dead by the glory of the Father. Friday's tragedy gave way to Sunday's triumph. The old rugged cross yielded to the empty tomb. The crucified Savior became our resurrected Lord. The dying Lamb became our living priest. The darkness that engulfed the cross gave way to the glorious light of resurrection morning. The soldiers that watched him die fell over as dead men as the glory of the Lord was resurrected. You know, I love that song, Rise Again, the words and music by Dallas Home. It goes like this. Go ahead, drive the nails in my hands. Laugh at me where you stand. Go ahead and say it isn't me. The day will come when you will see, because I'll rise again. There's no power on earth that can tie me down. Yes, I'll rise again, because death cannot keep me in the ground. You see, the resurrection reveals that we serve an all-powerful God that turns every tragedy into triumph. Amen. The resurrection reveals that Christ is alive, the tomb is empty, and that makes all the difference. Now, commenting on the death of Christ on the cross and how the resurrection impacts our own lives. Because the question we have to ask is, what difference does the empty tomb make to you and to me today? What difference does it make that Christ turned the tragedy of Calvary into the glory of the resurrection? How does that relate to me when I live on Monday and Tuesday and Thursday and Friday? What difference does that make in my life? Ellen White makes this magnificent statement in Desire of Ages, page 692. This is worth noting. Christ rejoiced that he could do more for his followers than they could ask or think. He spoke with assurance, knowing that an almighty decree had been given before the world was made. See, what was the mighty decree given before the world was made? It was that Christ would triumph over the principalities and powers of hell. It is that the devil is a defeated foe. Notice, I continue, Jesus knew the truth. Armed with the omnipotence of the Holy Spirit, would conquer in the contest with evil, and that the blood-stained banner would wave triumphantly over his followers. You and I need not march to heaven as a band of mourners. The victory in Jesus Christ has been won. Hallelujah. It's been won. We can walk to heaven triumphantly. Not with our heads bowed in gloom and doom, not looking at all the troubles and trials around us. Christ has triumphed over the principalities and powers of hell. The tomb is empty. Now notice what Ellen White says. Jesus knew that the life of his trusting disciples would be like his, a series of uninterrupted victories, not seen to be such here, but recognized as such in the great hereafter. the life of Jesus' followers would be a life of what? A life of what? Uninterrupted what? Victories. Not seen to be such here, but from the perspective of eternity. Have you gone through some crushing blows in your life? Some tragedies, some defeats. When we look back from the perspective of eternity, we will choose to be led exactly like God has led us. We will look back and we will see our darkest moments and our shattered dreams and our frustrated hopes as stair steps of uninterrupted victory for the glory of God. Amen. It is fascinating to consider the fact that Jesus turns every tragedy of our life into a triumph, every defeat into a victory, that we can trust Him that He is doing things right. One of Charles Fitch's favorite songs was that song, Lo He Comes, Lo Jesus Comes. You have your hymnals? Take it. I need to tell you something about this song. Notice the first verse. Watch you saints with eyelids wakening. Lo, the powers of heaven are shaking. Keep your lamps all trimmed and burning, ready for your Lord's returning. Now, it's that chorus that I want you to do. Let's read the chorus together. You ready to read? 598. Reading the chorus. Lo, He comes. Lo, Jesus comes. Lo, He comes, all glorious. Jesus comes to reign victorious. He comes. Yes, Jesus comes. See, that's what the early Adventists believed. They believed that Christ was coming. How could they be doubtful? How could they be discouraged? How could they be disappointed? Why? Because they had a hope. And that hope burned in their hearts. That hope burned in their soul. They believed Christ was coming. When you go out of this church today, go out with a joy in your heart. Christ has triumphed over the principalities and powers of hell. Amen. The tomb is empty. Jesus takes the grave and turns it from darkness to light. He took the tragedy of the cross and turned it into the glorious proclamation of the gospel. When you go out of this place today, go out knowing that you are part of an end time, last day movement that experienced a disappointment but has accepted the Christ commission to proclaim the gospel to the ends of the earth. Does the church have some challenges today? It does. Did Israel have some challenges? It did. Did the New Testament church have some challenges? Certainly. But did God get Israel finally to the promised land? He did. Did God lead Israel in another direction? He led them directly to that promised land. It took them a while to get there, but they got there, right? Did God bless the New Testament church in spite of Peter's denial, in spite of Thomas's doubt, in spite of the problems James and John had? God poured out His Spirit. Their hearts were broken, and God did something with that New Testament church. There is something that has buoyed up Seventh-day Adventists throughout our history. We are not a people of gloom. We are a people of hope. Why? Because we believe that Jesus Christ is coming again, and there is nothing more hopeful. We look beyond the tragedy to the triumph. We look beyond to what's around us, to what's above us. We get our mind not on trials, but on joy. We focus not on what human beings are doing, but what Christ is doing. We are a people of what? Hope, not doom.
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18: Will Christ take this body of believers? The Adventist church, as enfeebled and defective as it may be, and cause it to gloriously triumph? Will God take this little congregation in Haymarket, Warrington, as enfeebled and defective as we may be, as weak as we may be, as feeble as we may be, as faulty as we may be, we're not quite ready for translation yet. Maybe next week, but not today.

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9: It is God's great mercy. Seeing a person in need, seeing a person and knowing the person here who has the gift of mercy, what does he do? In his loving kindness, he draws them together. The person with the gift of mercy will know it, see it, sense it, feel it, hurt with that person. And what I want you to notice is this: while the person with the gift of mercy does not live by their particular emotions, they are extremely sensitive to other people's emotions. That's the way God has wired the person with the gift of mercy.
10: When you experience disappointment, aren't you grateful for compassionate people who point you to the love of Christ? Today on In Touch, the teaching ministry of Dr. Charles Stanley will wrap up our series with help understanding what motivates these caring people to visit the sick, pray with the grieving, and reach out to people in pain. Stay with us now to learn about the vital role of the gift of mercy.
9: God has equipped us to relate to one another in such a fashion that not only can our needs be met, but also that the kingdom purposes, God's plan for the church and for the body of Christ and for the world can be met. And it's in this whole perspective of gifts and talents and skills that He's given us that you and I look at ourselves, look at other relationships, and ask the question, how can I use the spiritual gift that God has given me in a way that can accomplish God's purpose and plan for my life? And at the same time, learn how to relate to each other. So when we think in terms of spiritual gifts, you can't just relegate this to church. This affects every single

0: aspect of your life. And we're going to talk about just one of those, this last one of these gifts, and they're all listed in Romans chapter 12, verse 6 through 8. You might want to turn there if you've never noticed these gifts. So if you'll notice what he says beginning in verse 6, since we have gifts that differ, watch that. He created us all differently. Since we have gifts that differ according to the grace given to us, each of us is to exercise them accordingly. That is, I'm to exercise that spiritual gift that God has given me. Listen, if it's prophecy according to our faith, if service in his serving, if it's teaching in his teaching, he who exhorts in his exhortation, he who gives with liberality, he who leads with diligence, and he who shows mercy with cheerfulness. Now, let me say something very carefully here. While we speak in terms of motivational gifts, we're talking about that inner drive, that underlying motivation that motivates us to do what we do, the way we do it, think the way we think, and act the way we act, because we're not all the same. In all the different personalities, on all the different spiritual gifts that God has given, he's given you a particular underlying motivational gift that suits you perfectly for your personality and the purpose for which God created you. Well, what about mercy? Well, let's look at this first characteristic of the mercy, and that is the person who has the gift of mercy has the ability to feel an atmosphere of joy or distress in the life of an individual or in a group. And what I want you to notice is this: while the person with the gift of mercy does not live by their particular emotions, they are extremely sensitive to other people's emotions. That's the way God has wired the person with the gift of mercy. And sometimes they will say things, we'll think, well, that must be your imagination. Well, I don't see any of that. Remember this, the gift of mercy can feel on a level that more than likely most of us cannot feel. And so sometimes we don't understand why they think the way they think, why they are so merciful and so loving and so caring and willing to go to the 10th and the 15th and the 20th mile to help somebody. That's the way God wired the person with the gift of mercy. They just feel it. And because they feel it, they're going to respond accordingly. Then, of course, there's the whole desire to remove hurts. Listen, remove hurts and bring healing to other people rather than to look for the benefits of that hurt. For example, a person who is going through some difficult situation, let's say that they've gotten themselves in some kind of a problem because of their own disobedience. The person with the gift of mercy is not concerned about that. The person with the gift of mercy is concerned about what? About getting rid of their hurts, helping them to get through this, relieving them. And so you have to be careful of the gift of mercy that you don't get in the way of what God's trying to do in somebody's life. Now, someone else would say, well, we should all be merciful and we should all be understanding and we should all try to help people who are hurting. Correct. But if you get in God's way, the person that God's working on, that delays what God's doing in their life, and now he's having to work on you and the other person. Stay out of the way of what God's doing. And a person with the gift of mercy who's walking in the Spirit can discern, this is something as God is doing, and I need to back off, let him do it. Then I'll be there to catch them when they fall. I'll be there to wipe away the tears. I'll be there to encourage them and hold them up when the bottom drops out and God's through sifting and sanding and cutting away and working in their life. Then, of course, there's the greater concern for mental distress than for physical. A person, for example, who has the gift of mercy, they understand and they can have mercy and be tender and loving and considerate for people who have physical pain. But if you give them a choice, or if they see two situations, they're going to be drawn to the person who has deep emotional problems. Because you see, they have a depth of feeling that probably the rest of us don't have. They're able to vicariously, and the vicariously means that they're able to get under the pain and sense, that is, identify themselves with the other person's hurt. And the reason is oftentimes God will allow difficulty and hardship and pain and suffering to be experienced by those who have the gift of mercy so that they can genuinely and truly, vicariously feel what the other person's feeling. And so the person with the gift of mercy, they're going to be drawn to that person who has physical, yes, but primarily mental and spiritual, emotional problems in their life. Somehow they are there to help them. And you will be surprised at the people that are drawn together, people who have an attraction to each other. And the only reason you can possibly think of, and I can think of so many illustrations, and I think, well, what do they have in common? Nothing, except one's hurting and the one's the helper. Mercy is going to be there. Then, of course, there's this whole issue of sensitivity to words and actions which will hurt other people. Now, the gift of mercy is the cheerfulness part and the joy part of the body of Christ. God's placed those mercy people there to do what? To sort of offset, oftentimes, our insensitivity or a sense of criticism or coming on maybe too harsh. The gift of mercy will step up, speak up, and I've had it to happen to me. Maybe I was criticizing something that I knew absolutely was wrong, and somebody else would speak something, and I knew the moment I felt so convicted, I thought, that's mercy. They know exactly what I'm saying is the truth. They know exactly the facts as good as I do, and here they are wanting to just sort of, you know, well, everything, it's really not all that bad, and after all, everybody, nobody is perfect, and I'm sitting over here because that doesn't have to be my spiritual gift. Now, I can be merciful, but when I see something that's deadly wrong, absolute rebellion toward God, and deliberate and willful, I'm not going to be, well, let's just don't let it go. Mercy is going to reach out no matter what. What does it do? It balances all the rest of us. Sometimes we just need to keep our mouth shut, don't say anything, unless it's a wise, profitable, fruitful thing to do. Because you don't want to go around criticizing people. Sometimes they don't even know why they've done the things that they've done. Then, of course, there's the ability to sense. Now, watch this carefully. I want you to watch this very carefully because I want to look at these words. Look at this. An ability to, listen, to sense genuine love, and a greater vulnerability. Listen, to deeper and more frequent hurts from the lack of love. Now, watch this carefully. The ability to sense genuine love. That is a person who has that gift of mercy because they are loving and because that's a part of their whole makeup. Not only can they sense genuine love, but along with that becomes a greater sense of vulnerability to deeper and more frequent hurts from the lack of love. That is, the person with the gift of mercy makes themselves vulnerable and oftentimes gets hurt. But you know what? The person with the gift of mercy, when they're walking in the Spirit, they're willing to get hurt, willing to be vulnerable, willing to be rejected by the person that they try to help. But sometimes, when that hurt goes on and on and on and on, even they can only handle so much. And they pull down the shade, build up the wall, encase themselves, and then wonder why and what it is they're missing in life. What it is they're missing in life is one of those blessings that God has intended for all of us. And when I think of the people who live under the same roof, some of them, oftentimes one of them is a prisoner. You wouldn't see that openly and physically. They can drive together, party together, do this together, whatever it might be. But emotionally, one of them's a prisoner. Can't love. Refuse. They've been hurt, and now they're in this relationship. And they just can't let go and be vulnerable to love once again. Very important we learn how to love. Very important we learn how to be the kind of person that God wants us to be. Then, of course, there's the whole issue of measuring acceptance. Listen, by physical closeness and quality time together. Now, for example, any other gift, you can give that person a material gift or whatever it might be, recognition, fine. The person with the gift of mercy, you can give them all the gifts that you can buy. There's no amount of money, no amount of recognition, None of that. You know what they want? They want closeness. They want you to be there. Closeness, physical closeness, and quality time together. And I think if a person is married to a mercy, mark it down. You can't do enough of anything else to match closeness, intimacy, and time. Now, it's interesting how parents will say, well, you know, I give my kids everything in the world they could possibly think of. What else do they need? Closeness and time. And the truth is, all of us do. If someone in your life whom you love, if you genuinely love them, what do you want? You want them there. And you want to spend time with them. And if a person's married to someone, and either one of them or both of them don't really have any real zeal about being together, and he goes one way and she goes the other, they don't spend any time together, the person with the gift of mercy is devastated by a relationship that has no closeness, no genuine intimacy. Intimacy says, I want to hear what you have to say. I'm interested in what interests you. I care about you. How can I help you? How can I encourage you today? What is it that you need from me? Please forgive me for what I said. That was an oversight on my part. In other words, intimacy deals with every single aspect of our thinking. Mercy, listen, the need to measure acceptance by physical closeness and quality time together, very, very important in the life of mercy. That principle alone, the person with the gift of mercy can handle it very well unless that's there. And here's what they do. Watch this carefully. When the person has the gift of mercy is married to somebody like this, here's what they do. Since they don't get closeness and they don't get this sense of intimacy in this time, they make the big mistake. They'll start looking around to see what else is out there that may be able to meet some kind of need in their life. They get so hungry for relationship, intimacy. Here's the tragedy. Oftentimes, they step way down from God's plan and purpose for their life, trying to satisfy something that is not satisfied. Then there's the tendency to avoid firmness. Now watch this. A person with a gift of mercy has a tendency to avoid firmness unless they see how it will benefit the other person. Now, we talked about how that person can get in God's way. Well, oftentimes, the person, let's say, for example, here's a parent. They know their son or their daughter is being disobedient, and somehow their gift of mercy, they don't want to hurt their feelings, they don't want to drive them away, and in their genuine loving caring for their child, oftentimes are not firm enough. And being able to say, no, you can't, or you must not, or you must do this. And so they have a tendency sometimes not to be as firm as they should be. Now, this does not mean that all mercies lack firmness, but it means, for example, when they're in the flesh, they can lack firmness, or if they're not mature enough in their own relationship to God to realize, watch this carefully, that being rejected by your kids is not the worst thing in the world. Being rejected by somebody, listen, is not the worst thing in the world when you have done the right thing, said the right thing, led them in the right way, giving them strong instruction. To be rejected by them is not the worst thing in the world. Even worse than that is to fail to instruct them properly, to fail to be firm, and to fail to be supportive in the expression of that firmness. Well, a person who has the gift of mercy can oftentimes find themselves in a position not being as firm as they ought to, or the husband will say to the wife, well, you do it, because he doesn't want to get rejected. And the same thing is true in a job. If you have a job and you have people working for you, if you're not firm about some things, you know what happens? The whole organization falls apart because somebody is not taking a strong stand to say, this is the goal, these are the goals, this is how we operate, and these are the rules we go by so that everybody can accomplish and achieve what we've set out to achieve. You have to be firm. Sometimes that's very, very difficult for the person who has the gift of mercy, but that's the way there. It's just real tough for a person with the gift of mercy to say, no, you're not. But there comes times when all of us have to say that. Then, of course, there's the whole issue of closing our spirit to those who are insincere and insensitive. Now, because they are loving and because they are caring and because they genuinely want to help, when they see insincerity on a person's life, in their life, and they see that they're insensitive, for example, the prophet, the teacher, the administrator can walk right by, and if they're in the flesh, they can be very insensitive or say things that are insensitive. The gift of mercy can't handle that. And so they close their spirit to a person who is insensitive and insincere. Why? Because remember what we said, loyalty, devotion, caring, loving. It is the very opposite of what they feel and what they think. None of us like someone else to be insensitive to us. We don't like someone being insincere, not telling the truth, not being faithful, not being loyal, not being devoted. When the person with the gift of mercy sees that, they close their spirit because they cannot handle that. Now, I just simply want to encourage you, listen carefully. I want to encourage you, don't lay these notes down somewhere. You're going to meet someone who has this gift. Or it may be that you have this gift. Now you understand why you act and feel the way you do. Or now you understand why your spouse, your friend, the person you work with, why they react to you the way they do. Once you understand, once you apply these principles, here's what happens. You understand yourself better, understand your relationship to God better. That's the way He wired you. That's the way you are. And you understand the people you live with, that you work with, that you play with better. That makes all relationships better when you understand and you're willing to apply to your life. Now, you may be saying, well, I'm not even a Christian, so how does that relate to me? Well, let's put it this way. Until you receive Jesus Christ as your personal Savior, nothing's going to work. It may work for you money-wise, prestige, prominence, and all the rest, but you know what? Not contentment, not joy, moments of happiness, maybe yes, but no genuine contentment, no real peace, no real joy, no real sense of achievement and accomplishment that God has helped you in. But it's sort of you against the world. It's either all of me or all of God, one of the two. When you trust the Lord Jesus Christ as your Savior and your sin debt's paid in full, you're forgiven of your sin by simply asking Him to forgive you of your sin based on what He did at the cross, recognizing that He has the right to your life, to guide you, direct you all the days of your life. Once you surrender your life to Him and the Spirit of God comes into your life and grants to you a spiritual gift, everything about your life begins to change. Why? 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And it's yours for the asking and the believing if you'll trust the Lord Jesus Christ for the forgiveness of your sins and trust the Holy Spirit to do His work in your life.
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0: I was up in Alaska photographing and with two of my friends. I loved every minute of it. And all the wonderful sights we saw and all the things we photographed, from grizzly bears to whales to beavers to otters to you name it, and all the beautiful scenery. Do you know what? It would only have been partially fun without them there. There's something about friendship, closeness, intimacy, being interested in the same thing and talking about the same thing, mutual interest in each other, supporting of each other and helping each other and learning from one another. Here's the problem. In every circumstance of life, it's all about me or it's all about God. That's the way it is. If I'm wrapped up in myself, and only what pleases me and helps me and encourages me and strengthens me and me. If it's all about God, then you know what? I'm going to be interested in you. I'm going to be interested in him and her and you and this and that. And a person's wrapped up in themselves. If it's all about me, I'm not going to be able to love someone else. I'm not going to learn from someone else. I'm not going to teach someone. If it's all about me, we miss out on what life's all about.
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9: Hi, I'm Mark Finley with Hope Lives 365. The first six chapters of the book of Daniel are stories. The stories tell us how a people can survive at end time. The last six chapters are prophecies. So let's review the first six chapters. In Daniel 1, we find a God who turns defeat into victory. In Daniel chapter 2, we find the God who's the true prophet. He reveals the future. In Daniel chapter 3, we find the God who indeed is deliverer, the mighty deliverer. In Daniel chapter 4, we find the God who rules over all. In Daniel chapter 5, we find the God of justice and judgment. And in Daniel chapter 6, we find the God who is steadfast forever. What a mighty God is revealed in those first six chapters of the book of Daniel.
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11: With SRA News, I'm John Scott. Israeli Prime Minister Benjamin Netanyahu is accusing Mayor Zohra Mamdani of endangering Jewish New Yorkers with his criticism of Israel's military actions in Gaza. In a speech to the United Nations, Netanyahu said the New York City mayor has spread lies about Israel. A drug task force in Mississippi urging people to avoid kratom after authorities found packages of the substance while investigating the deaths of two University of Mississippi students. Kratom has come under increasing scrutiny over the past decade from U.S. health officials and states. The U.S. Food and Drug Administration recommends against using it. New York suing the prediction platform Polymarket. The lawsuit, the latest legal challenge from a state moving in to rein in the popular betting apps. This is SRN News.
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14: I'm glad because if you're like me, you got some challenges and you got some broken relationships to deal with. 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
15: 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That's what today's message is all about, learning how God wants us to handle the pain of broken relationships. 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Today's message is called, I've Got a New Attitude, and it starts right now.
14: Romans chapter 12, verses 1 and 2. Paul says, therefore, I urge you, brothers, in view of God's mercy, to offer your bodies as living sacrifices, holy and pleasing to God. This is your spiritual act of worship. Do not conform any longer to the pattern of this world, but be transformed by the renewing of your mind. Then you will be able to test and approve what God's will is, his good, pleasing, and perfect will. We're talking about having a new attitude. Since the Word of God says that we are to no longer be conformed to the pattern of this world, J.B. Phillips said, don't let the world squeeze you into its mold, but rather, Paul said, be transformed by the renewing of your mind. And as we launched the series, we looked at the fact that God means for us as his people to literally experience transformation. It's not just a cute concept, But God says, I want you to believe me to do a work in your life that makes you truly a new creation. God wants you to be so new in some areas of your life until you hardly recognize yourself in that area of your life. And people who know you know that God has done a great thing as he has transformed your life. But being the practical teacher of the word that I am, this begs the question, how does this transformation take place? In what areas of our life can we really look to God and believe him for transformation? And we're currently looking at the fact that one of the areas where we need to believe God for transformation is where our relationships, challenged and broken relationships, are concerned. So in the last message in the series, we began looking at the fact that God wants us to believe him for transformation in the area of how you deal with your broken and challenged relationships. So I want to go again to 2 Timothy chapter 4, the Apostle Paul's final written words before he laid down his life for the sake of the gospel. If you don't know it, Paul was one of several apostles who died the death of martyrs. Most of the apostles who gave us God's word in the New Testament and who led the early church and established it in the things of God, most of them did not get to live a long, full life and die of natural causes as they went home to be with the Lord. Most of them laid down their lives and sealed their testimony, as it were, with their own blood. Paul was one of them. He was beheaded for the gospel. But before they took his head, he wrote one final letter in 2 Timothy. And in the last chapter of the letter, he gives us some wonderful statements. He talks about the importance of Timothy following his footsteps as a bold preacher, told him to preach the word in season and out of season, reprove, rebuke, exhort with all long-suffering and doctrine and all of that good stuff. And he gave us those wonderful verses we often look to that says, I fought a good fight, I finished the course, I've kept the faith. Henceforth, there's laid up for me a crown of righteousness, which the Lord, the righteous judge, will give me, and not only to me, but all who love his appearing. We love it when it's up there high, but then he gets down in the very practical points as he gives his closing personal remarks. And there you will actually discover that Paul's victory wasn't just theoretical and pie in the sky. Paul was a man who experienced victory despite some very challenged relationships. I'm glad, because if you're like me, you got some challenges and you got some broken relationships to deal with. And Paul gives us a hint as to how you can believe God to give you a new attitude when it comes to those things. So let's look again at 2 Timothy chapter 4, and let's begin at verse 9. He says, do your best, talking to his spiritual son Timothy, do your best to come to me quickly. For Demas, because he loved this world, has deserted me and has gone to Thessalonica. Now pause right there. Many of us have to deal with some broken relationships in our lives, and they come in a number of contexts. In Philippians chapter 4, you see two ladies in the church that Paul wrote, and he said, listen, I want you to tell those sisters, Euodia and Syntyche, I want you to tell them to get their business straight, to resolve their differences. Sometimes we have little petty arguments and running feuds with folk, and we just need to ask God to give us the grace to get over it, put our weapons down, and settle it. If you want to be a happier person, you just got to say, Lord, this has gone on long enough. This foolishness I have going on with this man, this woman, whether they're in your family, whether they're in your church, whether they're in your small group, on your job. At a certain point, you have to say, life is too short for this. And we talked about the fact that some of us just need to say, Lord, I'm going to let it go and I'm going to trust you. And put down, quit arguing with folk. Because some of it's just not worth it. The energy it takes to argue with some people is not worth it. And so some of us have to learn the lesson of Philippians 4 and just quit it. Just stop it.
16: Just end it. Let them get the last word. Let them think they're right. It's okay. No big deal. Okay, fine. You win. And I tell you what, if you take that attitude about many of your challenges, you will live a sweeter, richer life than getting all upset every time you have to deal with a certain person. But some relationships are more challenged than that. You can't just simply drop something. So here we have another group of folk you have to deal with. I call them deserters. Deserters. You have some people who have just flat out done you wrong. And the way these folk do you wrong is they desert you. When you are counting on them, when you're looking to them, when you really need them, they are nowhere to be found. Have you lived long enough to run into some deserters? If you haven't, my grandmama said, keep on living. You will find that some people will not stay, will not remain dependable, will not remain focused on you, will not be true to their commitment to you. They will let you down. Some folks will abandon you, will desert you. Paul knows what that's like. He said, son, I want you to come to me quickly. I'm here in jail. I don't know when these folk are going to execute me. I want you to come quickly. He said, I'm here and I need you to come bring me some things. And he wasn't so holy that he didn't realize some brother who he had been able to count on in earlier times in his ministry has flat out abandoned and deserted him. He said, Demas, because he loved this present world, has deserted me. What do you do when people desert you? What do you do when people forsake you? Let me give you a couple of practical points I want you to jot down or hold firmly in your mind and in your heart. The first thing I want to encourage you to do is face it. I want to encourage you to face it. When people desert you, I want you to face it. Paul said squarely, look squarely at the truth. And he said, Demas has forsaken me. I want to tell you that you cannot be transformed as long as you're living in denial. Some of us have been hurt. Some of us are dealing or grappling with the hurt of desertion, of abandonment. And the fact of the matter is you're only dealing with pain, but you can't begin to move toward healing because you refuse to face it head on. And you cannot continue to live in denial. You'll stay bound and you'll stay broken until you're willing to face it. You see, you cannot overcome and you cannot heal from what you will not face. God wants to bring healing and transformation into your life. And the only way that's going to happen is that process begins by you following Paul's example here and saying, yes, it is bad. Yes, it hurts me to even acknowledge it, but they deserted me. You cannot heal. You cannot overcome what you will not face.
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16: I once heard a speaker say in a conference, in order to heal from some atrocity, from some trauma, from some abuse, one must learn to speak the unspeakable. One must describe the indescribable. Healing cannot occur unless that which you most want to forget, you remember. And that which you're reluctant to say out loud is spoken. We must face our challenges head on. Listen, let me tell you something. You have got to be willing to say what you don't want to hear yourself say because you wish it weren't true. But the fact of the matter is, God says, you can trust me. I'm going to transform you. I'm going to do something in your life. I refuse to let somebody who deserted you define you. God refuses to let somebody who you were counting on be the end of your life. And so what you got to do is decide, yes, I can admit this happened because there is healing on the other side. There is transformation on the other side. God has begun a good work in me. He promised he will bring it to completion, and he didn't say this joker is going to mess it up. Bible doesn't say, I began a good work in you, and I'll complete it long as folk don't desert you. No, no, he took desertion possibilities into account when he promised you, I'm going to finish what I started in your life. So you can afford to say, I have been deserted. I have been abandoned. I want to encourage you to be willing to face it. I want to encourage you to be willing to look it square in the face and call it what it is, because your God is bigger than your deserter. He is bigger. He's going to do a work in you that is wonderful, and he's not going to give you amnesia. He will get you to a place where you can eventually look at what happened, but the pain, the terror, the paralysis that characterizes you now as you deal with that issue will no longer be there. You will be able to say, yes, this is what happened, but God was able to take me to another place. That's what happened with Joseph in the Old Testament. But listen, let me tell you something. The only way you can get there is you got to be willing to face it. And so I want somebody listening to this message to have the courage to quit ignoring it and to face it and say, yes, they deserted me. Could be a spouse, could be a child, a parent, could be someone you really were tied to for a while, thought you could depend on, and for a while you could. And now you look around and they have deserted you. And I want to let you know that facing it is not calling yourself defeated. Facing it is the beginning of the victory and transformation God wants to bring into your life. I want somebody to face it. Paul said, Demas has deserted me. Now, listen, there's a second thing you need to do, and that is, if necessary, grieve it. It's one thing to face it, but you know, a lot of us who are believers, a lot of us who are people who walk with Jesus Christ, we have not been properly discipled by some folk, or we haven't grasped some truths of the Word of God. And the result is many of us do not give ourselves permission to grieve. I know believers who think you're supposed to be spiritual enough to not grieve, to not have pain, and if you have pain, to not give voice to the pain. I know I heard a preacher one time talking about getting to a place in faith where you don't even cry at the funeral of loved ones. Preaching on the TV. And I sat and I talked back to the TV. And I said, oh yeah, there's a Greek word for that, baloney. There is no level of faith that'll cause you to not have pain when somebody you loved and who loved you is taken out of your life. There is no level of faith that will overcome that. You have got to believe God that he is able to honor the fact that he made you body, soul, and spirit. If God gave you tear ducts, that's because you're supposed to use them. You have a soul, you have intellect, you have a will, and you also have emotions. And God is not trying to transform you by making you all spiritual and no emotion. I'm scared of folk who don't show emotion. Those are the people that you read about. Got folk chopped up all in the backyard somewhere. No, God's not trying to make you so weird that you can't cry, you can't shed your emotion. You're supposed to feel. God made us feeling people. You're supposed to feel. You are not supposed to be dictated to by your feelings. Your feelings aren't to run your life, but they are a feature in your life. People of faith throughout biblical history mourn the loss of those they loved. The Bible says they would weep. They would have times of mourning. When Moses died, Israel grieved and mourned as they should. The Bible says they took weeks and just mourned and cried and grieved the loss of their wonderful leader. God did not allow Moses to go over and possess the promised land with them, because God had told him earlier, when he had dishonored the Lord at one point while leading the people, and the folk made him so mad he dishonored God. I'm here to tell you, folk can make you that mad sometimes. And the Lord had told him, because of that, I am not going to allow you to possess the promised land. But God and Moses had such a relationship that when the Lord was about to take him home, the Lord walked him up on the mountain. It's a wonderful thing when you read that last chapter of Deuteronomy. The Lord himself walked him up on the mountain and said, I want you to look out and see what all of the years that you've allowed me to use you to lead my people have brought you to. That is the land I'm about to give them. And Moses was able to stand there and see that God was about to do a wonderful thing in the life of his people Israel. And he looked out and the Lord let him see it. He said, you can't go over, but I do want you to see it. And he had the joy of seeing what the saints would experience under the leadership of Joshua. And then the Bible says the Lord buried Moses. Man, you're a bad boy when God preaches your funeral. When God well, who did the eulogy? God. You bad when God preaches your funeral. The Lord took him. The Lord eulogized him. The Lord said, earth to earth, ashes to ashes, dust to dust, and buried him. And the people of God mourned. They mourned. You're supposed to mourn. Somebody, I've told y'all for years, when you hear one day, the Lord has taken me home, all this praying and working and trying to lead this church I've done, preach some of y'all out of sin, discipling you, trying to get you right, and all that. When y'all hear I'm gone, don't be casual. Not trying to have that. I work too hard for that. Put in too many years laboring, crying, praying, travailing until Christ be born in many of you. I don't want folks, Pastor, what? Pastor Paul gone? This morning he went? Really? Oh, well, what y'all want to eat? No, I'm telling y'all now, I'm not trying to hear that. I know I'll be gone, but I want to know that when I'm leaving, I want to know that when the news hits the fan, some of y'all who know I have labored to help you get in God the way you are, I want some of y'all to wail and mourn, and there are a few of you I want you to flat out pass out. Just straight up pass out. I want some of y'all to say, what, Pastor gone? What? Listen, God gave you emotion. We are emotional creatures. When something is felt deeply, when a relationship has meant a lot, do not try to be so spooky and spiritual until you dismiss it unemotionally. And some of you, if necessary, in order to deal properly with your deserters, you have got to sometimes grieve. Sometimes you got to give yourself permission to cry, have a good old wailing cry.
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16: What do you do when you have a deserter? I can't reconcile with them. They left my life. They up and left me. Reconciliation is not possible. Here's the good news. God says, I will give you the gift of being able to release them in your heart.
15: And that's next time in our message, I've Got a New Attitude. Until then, though, remember, he who began a good work in you will bring it to completion. In Christ, you are destined for victory.

0: destinybayarea.org.
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0: is it possible to be too bad to come to church? You think you need to clean up your act or get your life together before you can come to Jesus? Today on Truth for Life, Alistair Begg looks at what Jesus had to say about assumptions like these. Let's open our Bible to Mark chapter 2, beginning with verse 15.
1: Now, the incident that we're considering here, as recorded by Mark, clearly made a strong impact on the early Christians. I say that because not every incident that you find in Mark is also found in Matthew and in Luke, but this particular incident is. It's not unique in that, but it is one of a number that fall into that category. And it would seem that verse 17 registers itself, as we might have anticipated it so doing, just because not only of the pithy nature of the statement, but also because of such a clear expression of Jesus' purpose and his mission. And to verse 17 we will come, but first of all we must notice that these verses, 15 and following, follow on from verse 14. You don't have to be brilliant to recognize that, but it is important to realize that there is an obvious progression here, following upon this dramatic encounter with Levi at the tax collector's booth. Jesus had commanded him to become his follower. Levi had got up and had now become his follower. And the inference at least appears to be, and this is what we suggested to one another this morning, that Levi had then determined that he would bring together a company of his friends and work associates. Perhaps this was a standard practice. Perhaps people knew that the dinner parties at Levi's house were not to be missed. And he simply continued his pattern with a twist, the twist that was about to become apparent as a result of the guest whom he had invited. The guest list is really the bugaboo here, because the guest list does not really comply with the expectations of the religious Jew. Most religious people would have regarded it as a very unexpected list of invited people. And that because they had come to the conviction that the real essence of living for God was to make sure that you lived in isolation from all who were clearly not for God. And what Mark is telling us here is that Jesus has really made a kind of provocative move in accepting this invitation to the home of Levi, because we're now finding him in the company, a company that any respectable Jewish leader would have felt duty-bound to avoid. And this, of course, is just exactly what we would expect, that the Pharisees then, on looking at this, found it very, very difficult to understand and certainly could not accept what Jesus was doing. Now, if you think about it, there is some justification for their concern, because eating a meal with someone is significant. We sometimes talk about a young man who, in dating a girl, has managed to get his feet under the table. At least we say that in Scotland. And what it means is that he's actually taken it up a couple of notches, and he's moving very close to the point where he might manage to snatch this girl away, because he has managed so to engage himself with the family and to be one with them in fellowship. And to sit and eat a meal with someone in this context was in some measure to express a sense of identification with those individuals. Jesus understood that and was clearly doing it with purpose. Now, what you really have in this incident is essentially a question that is posed by the Pharisees and an answer that is given by Jesus.

0: The background is important once again. You will notice how these people are identified, that the teachers, they are identified, verse 16, as the teachers of the law, which is another way of saying the scribes, who were Pharisees. In the King James Version, I think it uses the phrase, the scribes of the Pharisees. And this, the NIV is trying to make sense of that. It says that the teachers of the law, the people who were involved in the grammatical nuances of the law, who were themselves part of the Pharisaical group. But what we discover is that by this time, by Jesus' time, those who were the descendants of the Hasidim had taken it up by just a few notches. They had developed an intricate and comprehensive system of laws. They had ended up with some 613 commandments. Moses had been given 10. They were now up to 613. This system of law was in order to ensure that they would remain hermetically sealed from those who were not the observance and the observers of the law. And if that were not enough, they had then decided that they would add to the 613 extra little laws, extra little codas and codicils, in order to ensure that the righteous, namely themselves, would be kept the necessary distance away from sinners, from these people who paid no attention to their long list of regulations. Now, their concern for purity was actually not positive. Their concern for purity was not the concern of a surgeon who tomorrow morning in his first surgery is there to ensure that he has plenty of time to scrub up. And the reason that he scrubs up is because he is about to be involved with the sick. Theirs was a scrubbing up of isolation, not a scrubbing up of involvement. And Jesus provokes their indignation by entering into the very realm which they regarded as being wrong for their participation. Their concern was self-preservation, no contamination at all costs. And what they discover is that this Jesus, who has been casting out the demons, who healed the leper, who raised the paralytic, who has been making such a tremendous impact in the region of Capernaum, is now over at Levi's house, and he apparently is right in the heart of things at this dinner party. Now, you will notice that these Pharisees, they're keen on confrontation, but they're not very good at just taking somebody on straight away. Back in the last little section, remember, they were talking to themselves in verse 6. They were thinking to themselves, why does this fellow talk like that? He's blaspheming. But they didn't come out and say, Jesus, why are you talking like that? You're a blasphemer. No, they just they were bold enough to be annoyed about it, but they weren't bold enough to say anything about it. And here they're once again offended by it, but they don't come to Jesus. Notice they will come to his disciples. When the Pharisees saw him eating with the sinners and the tax collectors, they didn't ask Jesus, they asked his disciples. Why does he eat with tax collectors and with sinners? Their outrage at what they consider unacceptable behavior is expressed indirectly. And when you go on and read through the Gospels, as I know many of you are doing, you will find that the complaint of the Pharisees that is recorded here for us by Mark in 2 is a common complaint. So, for example, at the beginning of Luke 15, where you have the story of the lost sheep and the lost coin and the lost boys, Luke records the beginning. Now, the tax collectors and sinners, that's the same group that Jesus is with now, the tax collectors and sinners, were all gathering round to hear him. But the Pharisees and the teachers of the law muttered, "This man welcomes sinners and eats with them." They're still on at it. And indeed, when you take in Matthew's record the common conception of Jesus by the Pharisees, it was that this Jesus of Nazareth was a greedy, hard-drinking fellow who had a hard time making good friends. Remember what they said? They say John the Baptist comes and he neither eats nor drinks, and they call him an ascetic freak. Jesus of Nazareth comes and they call him a wine bibber and a glutton who hangs out with the wrong crowd. That's what the Pharisees thought of Jesus. Do you think Jesus was unduly concerned? I don't think so, not for a moment. Otherwise, I don't think he would have gone to this particular party. Well, I think that's enough on that. We've done enough, haven't we? Let's come to the reply of Jesus himself. On hearing this, either the disciples came to him and said, this is what they're saying, or that he overheard them. It's interesting to try and figure out what the Pharisees are actually doing here, whether Levi invited them or they just showed up. Maybe they were like the kind of Pharisaical police, or perhaps it's more of an outdoor event, as is often the place. And the event could be taking place in such a way that Pharisees could be on the perimeter of things and be observing it and be aware of what was going on. I don't really know, and you can, when you find out, then you can let me know. But Jesus then answers, first of all, by way of a proverb with which none of his opponents could realistically disagree. In other words, he says, it's not the healthy who need a doctor, but the sick. Anybody got a problem with that? That makes perfect sense, doesn't it? It was probably a proverbial statement at the time. So he quotes a proverb, and then he explains his purpose and his mission. First of all, he speaks in the third person with a proverb, and then he speaks in the first person when he tells what he's doing. The healthy don't need a doctor, the sick do. And here he says, I have not come to call the righteous, but sinners. In other words, he says to them, you are here asking if it is permissible for me to do this. And I want you to know it is my purpose to do this. This is my reason for being here. I mix with sinners because they have a disease and I have a cure. That's what he's saying. Makes perfect sense. Why would I spend time with religious people? Why would I spend time with the folks who are so sure that they're in the right and they're fine? They never listen to me in any case. No, the people I've come to spend time with are the ones who know themselves to be in need. I've come to spend time with the sick and the sinners. He had not and he has not come to call those who believe themselves to be righteous, but to call those who are outcasts, who know that they need to be made whole. The whole of his mission was directed towards the sinful, and to use the imagery here, the sick. It's good just to let that settle in our minds because I want to make one or two points of application. All right? Jesus accedes to the request to go to Levi's house. He has seen Levi called to him. Levi has become a follower. There are many other tax collectors, apparently, who are interested in Jesus and have actually begun to follow. And perhaps Levi's had a tremendous impact before they even get to the house. The Pharisees are concerned. He's not keeping the regulations. This is not what we expected. He can't possibly be a prophet of God. He can't possibly be a genuinely religious man, because any genuine religious man would be keeping the 631 commands, or however many there are, and he's not doing that. Jesus says, well, what do you expect? Doctors don't need to spend time with the healthy. They spend time with the sick. I have come to the sick and to the needy. Okay? Now, one or two points of application and we're done. First of all, by way of application, let's sound a cautionary note. And the cautionary note is this. Jesus, by his involvement, by his attendance in the home of Levi here, did not and does not condone or excuse sin. It is not uncommon for some people to pitch off from the story of Levi's party to an explanation of why it is that they believe themselves to have perfect liberty to engage in all kinds of things which actually belong to our pre-converted experience rather than our post-conversion experience. Jesus did not go among the people in Levi's house for any other reason than to save them. He went there for some had been saved and others may be saved. And in seeking to follow this pattern, we daren't use it as an excuse to indulge our own sinful appetites. Now, there is a fine line here because the boat has to be in the water without the water being in the boat. That's the hard part. And of course, it is easy to go the Pharisees' route for complete and total isolation, freed from contamination, wear the mask, stay away. It is hard to be in but not of. Jesus had that as a plan. Father, I don't ask that you take them out of the world. I want you to leave them right here in the world, but that you keep them from the evil one. So it is possible to be engaged in this way. Indeed, it is vital to be engaged in this way without using it as a mechanism for our own sinful propensities. That's just a cautionary note. Now you see this, don't you? When Paul later on explains to the Corinthians, he says to them, I have written to you in my letter not to associate with sexually immoral people. Wow. That kind of limits my friends right there. Then he says, not at all meaning the people of this world who are immoral or the greedy and swindlers or idolaters. Because in that case, you would have to leave the world. But now I'm writing to you that you must not associate with anyone who calls himself a brother, but is sexually immoral or greedy, an idolater or a slanderer, a drunkard or a swindler. With such a man, do not even eat. Secondly, by way of application, let us not use a professed desire for holiness as an excuse for not cultivating friendships with unbelieving people. Okay? Let's not fall foul of this idea that now, once in Christ, what we're supposed to do is just hang around with everybody who believes the same as we believe and goes where we go and does what we do. How in the world are we supposed to reach the gospel? If all the salt stays in the salt shaker, what are you going to do with the mashed potatoes? The salt has to be on the mashed potatoes. It has to be in the mashed potatoes. And Jesus is in amongst the mashed potatoes. And we must be there, identifying with sinners in their need, not identifying with them in their sin. And Jesus is here encouraging, by example, our involvement, not our isolation. Thirdly, by way of application, the church is clearly for those who are spiritually sick. I met this morning somebody who's moved to this area to become one of our emergency doctor physicians. And I was saying, that's going to be quite a thing. As all those folks roll in, as those sirens go round and round, and those large machines come careening into the parking lot, and all of a sudden, they're confronted with this circumstance. That's what the church is in part supposed to be. It's supposed to be a hospital. That's what makes it so staggering, isn't it? When people think that the church is only for religious people and for the insiders and for folks who, quote, like that kind of thing. The people, when they run up against it, are supposed to say, we better get him to the church. Those people care. Those people are interested. Those people won't send him away. They won't send her away. Sure, she's confused. Sure, she's made bad choices. They won't send her away. Not unless, of course, the place is increasingly full of Pharisees. You remember in the parable of the Good Samaritan? What did the priest and the Levite do? Nothing. Why? Out of a concern for external purity. They couldn't go near that character without violating one of those laws. Jesus says, don't play that game. The Pharisees had turned religion into an insider's club. And as I suggested to you this morning, every congregation that has doctrinal convictions and distinctives, that cares about being obedient to the Bible and so on, runs a risk that those who hold more loosely to the Scriptures do not so quickly face. And the risk is of becoming increasingly Pharisaical in our perspective. It was William Booth, you remember, who established the Salvation Army, who wrote the little doggerel, "Some want to live within the sound of church and chapel bell. I want to run a rescue shop within a yard of hell." Fourthly, the church is a company of saved sinners. So people ought to be able to come amongst the people of God, just as they would have done in Levi's house, and say, oh, wow, I didn't know that anybody in here had ever in fact faced those things. Listen to Paul again. Do you not know that the wicked will not inherit the kingdom of God? Do not be deceived, neither the sexually immoral, nor the idolaters, nor the adulterers, nor male prostitutes, or homosexual offenders, nor thieves, nor the greedy, nor drunkards, nor slanderers, nor swindlers will inherit the kingdom of God. And then here's the great sentence. And that is what some of you were. And that is what some of you were. Not that is what some of you are. That is what some of you were. But the grace of God has brought you out of that. Not to make us smug, not to isolate us, but to say, dear Lord Jesus, how I long that the same grace that has rescued me might rescue my friends. The church is a company of saved sinners. Penultimately, there are many, many people who are spiritually sick and dying for want of the word of God that will heal them and save them. Oh, I know that you run into those who are self-righteous and apparently have no interest in things, but that is not the case in every instance. And one of the lies of the devil is to tell us, you know, people are basically all right. You don't need to go to them with that stuff about Jesus and his blood being shed for sinners. They're nice people. In fact, some of them are frankly nicer than you. And you think about it and you say, you know, I'm right. They're right. But the answer to that is not to say, well, I'm actually a lot nicer than you know. It's actually to say, yeah, I am a bit of a bad act. Which just makes me all the more amazed by the grace of God. That he saves sinners. That he has saved people that still lose their temper. That he has saved people that still know what it is to be jealous and to be proud and to be prayerless and to be self-centered. The church is a community of the crippled and the broken and the harmed and the helpless. That's why it is so distasteful when the tone of a congregation becomes smug, triumphalistic, self-assertive, self-assured, and creates a vibe, unspoken often, that says to people, you know, if you wisened up and became like us, you would actually be fine. Instead of saying, you know, the way of salvation is barred to those who are self-righteous, but it swings wide open to those who will admit their need. And finally, the picture here of friendship with Jesus around the table should point us on to a day that is yet to come when once again we will gather with Jesus and in some way around a table. And you will say to yourselves all over again, my, so God really does save sinners. And oh Lord, what a privilege to be able to look forward to getting my knees under the table with you in the kingdom.
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12: Hi, I'm Mark Finley with Hope Lives 365. 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The incredible good news is that Jesus, the rightful ruler of the kingdom, will have his kingdom restored to him. 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
7: With SRN News, I'm John Scott. Four people applied for U.S. unemployment benefits last week. Jobless claims remain at historically low levels. The Labor Department reporting 197,000 people applied for unemployment check last week, down from a revised 198,000 the week before. Polo is forecast to maintain major hurricane strength as it skirts Mexico's coast with rain and strong winds. Farther west, Hurricane Nolo forecast to approach Hawaii's Big Island by Friday night. They could have up to 35 inches of rain. In consumer news, more than 83 tons of meat recalled across the country because the products were not properly inspected by federal authorities. That meat was produced by Star Meat Delivery Incorporated out of North Carolina. This is SRN News.
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9: So we might not be intentionally saying, okay, bow your head, we're going to pray. 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
3: Jody, welcome back.
4: Thank you so much for having me.
3: It's good to have you. And okay, so we kind of said what we're going to do today, so let's get into it.
4: Can't wait.
3: One of the big responses we receive here at Focus on the Family with marriage difficulty are the finances.
4: Yes.
3: You know, there's sometimes there's not enough, and we get that. And sometimes it's mismanagement. Somebody is medicating through buying a lot, whatever it might be. But let me just ask you, I think you had a friend that you mentioned in the book who I think saw her dream house and something went wrong.
4: Yeah. They had moved to a new town and she was fine with moving. It was a job move for her husband. And she got there and she was really excited when she found what was, she thought, their dream house. And he looked at it and said, you know, we can't even consider that. That is too showy. It wasn't even a budget thing. He just thought we shouldn't live in that fancy of a house. That would look proud. And she thought, wow, it's everything I ever dreamed of in a house. And that created real conflict for them. And she found herself taking it to the Lord, not in a humble, sweet prayer, but in an angry prayer. And, you know, God can handle those prayers, right? And
3: sure.
4: She's saying, why is he being, and she used the word ogre. She said, why is he being such an ogre? Why is my husband not understanding how much his house means to me? And so the two of them had to really work through that. But what was so neat in their marriage was that they really valued unity, unity in their decision-making. And she thought to herself, if we're not united on the purchase of this house, I don't want to press it through. That's never going to be a good outcome.
3: Right. The difficulty there, though, is not letting that bitterness build up.
4: Yes.
3: Whatever it might be.
4: Yeah.
3: Other couples, it may not be a house that one of you really wanted to buy and the other didn't.
4: Right.
3: But it could be a car. It could be other things, you know, Christmas presents. Gene and I, we tend to spend a lot at Christmas.
4: Yeah.
3: And, you know,
4: yeah,
3: it's something we'll talk about.
4: Yeah.
3: Typically, it's my pouty face.
4: She gives it away.
3: Well, you know, I'm like, okay. But, you know, she loves to bless the kids and friends and things like that.
4: And
3: it's a good thing.
4: There's nothing wrong with that. You know, you probably know I used to write books for Ron Blue. He was kind of Dave Ramsey before there was Dave Ramsey.
3: A finance guy.
4: Robbie thinks that's just the greatest joke from the Lord in the world because I don't know a whole lot about money management. But thanks to that writing, I learned stuff. And one of the things I learned was that money's just money. You know, it's a tool to be used for other things. And so the question we need to ask ourselves in our marriages as we're considering, all right, how much are we spending on Christmas gifts? What kind of house are we living in? What sort of vacations we take? All of that stuff is just, are we using our money, our tool, the way God wants us to? You know, who are we ultimately serving? Are we serving ourselves? Are we serving, you know, other people? Are we serving the Lord? Because honestly, buying a new pair of sneakers can be a spiritual decision, just like tithing, because it's money. You know, we all live in a world, right, where there are limited resources to spend on unlimited needs and wants. So everything becomes a spending and a spiritual decision when we look at it that way.
3: Some of these sneakers are ridiculous.
4: Yeah, that
3: let me
4: is
3: just
4: true.
3: Say it
4: that
3: way.
4: Is a little mortgage payment,
3: isn't
4: it?
3: I'm not spending $400,000 on sneakers.
4: You're right.
3: Sneakers,
4: maybe that's
3: you know?
4: Not the best example.
3: No kidding. The big thing is, how can praying for our spouse help us with those financial decisions? I think that's a really good thing. Gene and I have been pretty good with that.
4: Yeah.
3: If there's a big thing.
4: Yeah.
3: Maybe not as strong on the smaller things, ironically, now that I think about it.
4: Yeah.
3: But speak to the power of prayer when it comes to financial
4: decision-making.
3: Yeah,
4: and backing up a little bit from that, too, is you do have different desires a lot of times. And when Robbie and I were younger, we used an envelope system of you know, what cash goes in where. And

0: We also said to one another, and this was a million years ago, but that any decision under $50 we didn't have to be in unity for. We could just get what we wanted on that. And bigger than that, we should talk about it. I'm sure today's couples might have a higher limit than that, but for us, that's what it was. But when there was time where there was tension, where one of us thought, okay, we should buy this, and the other one didn't, prayer really was a way for us to be humble, to say, you know, not my will, not even his will, but thy will, Lord, and bring us into unity, bring us into understanding. And you never lose when you give time. And sometimes stepping back and praying. And Robbie, I'm always the one that thinks we're never going to find a greater deal as this. We got to act now. And he says there will always be another deal. Let's step back and seek God. Let's get in unity with each other. And that's been a real barometer for our decision
1: I'm
0: making.
1: laughing because that sounds just like me. You and I purchase kind of the
0: We
1: same
0: would
1: way.
0: be broke.
1: Yeah, why wait when you can have a super duper refrigerator right now?
0: That's right. That's right. Thanks be to God for Gene and Robbie.
1: Anchors in decision making. Let's move to another topic now. This is really, everybody's going to go, turn the radio or whatever up, YouTube, and the issue is submission. Ready for the organ music? Dun dun dun dun. The idea of submission is so
0: Oh,
1: touchy
0: it is so
1: in our
0: touchy.
1: culture today. And I guess the question is, how have you wrestled with yielding your desires to Robbie when there's a tiebreaker kind of thing? And maybe, I don't know if there's a deep theological way to manage that, but even saying that feels a little uncomfortable. Like you've got, if it's just a 50-50 thing, who's got the call? And is it that simple?
0: Well, you know, for us, and I agree with you, that is a lightning rod word. And a lot of times people read that Ephesians 5 passage, which, you know, is the classic New Testament passage on husbands and wives and how we are to live. And people will start with that verse 22 saying, wives, you know, submit to your husbands. I think we need to back it way up to the beginning of that chapter. And this has been the thing that has come in working on this book, the thing that has come so alive to me. Is the gift that we have when we walk in love, Ephesians 5, 2, giving ourselves up for one another, just like Christ gave himself up for us. That opens the door. And then Ephesians 5:16 says, make the most of every opportunity. And in marriage, don't we have 100 opportunities every day to submit to one another, to yield our rights, whether it's I'm going to the movie I don't want to see because he really wants to see it. He's coming to the office party or the family function that he might not want to go to because I've asked him to come. You know, we just have 100 chances to make the most of every opportunity. Again, Ephesians 5:16, to submit to one another. That's verse 21, submit to one another out of reverence for Christ. So I was thinking all of these things over and over again. And I love Paul tucks in Ephesians 5, verse 18 says, be filled with the Spirit. Because those times when we cannot do it, we can't give ourselves up for the other person. Our will is just too strong. Our desires, our selfishness is too strong. But when we are filled with the Spirit, that makes it possible. The Holy Spirit can work in us the things we don't even want to do. And it is just the coolest thing to me. Paul writes that, you know, marriage is a profound mystery. It's a reflection of Christ's love for the church. And as we do that, as we partner with the Lord, really, as we share in that fellowship of mutual submission, we get to see love grow, love flourish. That creates a climate where marriages can thrive through this mutual surrender and submission. This, again, looking not to our own interests, but also to the interests of others. And you know what's so cool? Secular research has supported this. It creates researchers at the National Marriage Project. That is something out of UVA, which, of course, I love being a UVA alum, but they have found that when we intentionally do things for our spouse, whether it's something small like bringing a cup of coffee in the morning or something larger, when we do that consistently over time, it creates what they call an upward spiral of generosity, a climate in which love can flourish. And isn't that a cool thought? I mean, because that's research that's not biblically based, it's biblically mandated. But you know, you don't have to be reading your Bible to realize what doing something for someone else over time can create for them the desire to bless you in return.
1: Well, and I so appreciate the preface that you gave there, that if you look up in Ephesians.
0: Yes.
1: There's a lot more about
0: you
1: what both of you have to do.
0: Start with verse 22.
1: But, you know, there are the ogres, and you just go to a verse that fits your temperament, and this is what it is.
0: Yeah.
1: That's why I think it's such a, you know, inflammatory yeah. area.
0: Yeah, it's definitely inflammatory.
1: If it's done well, mm-hmm. it's not a matchstick.
0: Right.
1: It's not going to light gasoline on fire.
0: Right.
1: And that's where we got to get to.
0: Yeah. Yeah. And, you know, you and I both know we're not talking about the wife submitting to the emotionally or physically abusive husband.
1: Never.
0: You know, none
1: yeah.
0: of that. That is not what Paul's talking about
1: not
0: here.
1: Not at all. Not at all. So hopefully the church can get healthier and healthier in that area.
0: Yes.
1: In fact, one exercise that you and Robbie came up with was to do a little competition where you can outserve each other.
0: Oh, yeah.
1: Being competitive, I like this idea.
0: Yes. Well, he's competitive,
1: I mean,
0: too.
1: Keep score.
0: Yeah.
1: You know, what's yeah. the score like? Yeah. 1,680
0: what
1: to what?
0: Know, if we had to point to one, like, nugget that we would say was so formative in our newlywed years, we heard Dr. Tony Evans speak, and he said that he and his wife had made this commitment to try to serve one another, and it became kind of a game, and then it escalated to a competition, and Tony got frustrated because he said his wife was so much better and so much more creative at coming up with things that she could do for him that he said she was out serving me, and he had to like think of ways to catch up. And Robbie and I really took that to heart. And he would even say for him, which I am such a beneficiary of, that those acts of service, those choices, created in him a cherishing. Like he actually began to, it moved from just being kind or serving to really cherishing me. And, you know, as the recipient of that, you just can't even imagine what it feels like to know that your partner is cherishing you. But that's what those little acts of service can lead to.
1: That's really good.
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1: Let's move into suffering and grief and cover. This
0: yeah.
1: is a heavier topic,
0: yeah,
1: not as jovial, but it's important
0: yes.
1: that we talk about it. When you first married Robbie, how did you view storms that would come into your life?
0: Well, we didn't think there was going to be storms when we first got married,
1: right.
0: you know?
1: And then how prayer was incorporated right. into that
0: yeah.
1: later. But
0: yeah, well, you know, when Robbie and I got married, you sit there, right, and you're standing at the altar and you're reciting those vows to love and to cherish till death do you part, for better, for worse, for richer, for poorer, all these, you know, opposite sides of the same marriage coin. And you think to yourself, what about, you know, better or worse? There's nothing worse. We're in love. We're all dressed up. The sun is shining. Our friends are here. Marriage is going to be awesome. And then life happens and you hit some hard things. And I'll tell you, a couple chapters in the book really were hard to write. I interviewed people who, in one case, her husband had started cheating on her during their honeymoon.
1: Oh, my goodness.
0: And then, you know, it continued through their marriage, and she felt like, as a good Christian woman, she needed to stick it out. And I don't want to blow the whole story, but that is a story where the presence of the Lord walking with her and equipping her to forgive. They did wind up getting divorced, and he actually wound up getting sick, and she was able to care for him in
1: wow.
0: that time of sickness, which was just amazing. But then in another couple went through a season where they lost a child.
1: Mm.
0: And as you know, that can derail a marriage. Even the strongest marriages can begin to crumple under the pressure of that. So there are storms that we don't see coming, and I think the only way we get through that is with prayer and with inviting God's presence
1: yeah.
0: into the mix, because there's not an easy answer. You can't say, why did he cheat? Why did our child have to die? Why did we have 3 years of separation and hatred? We don't have easy answers for that. But when we have, over and over again, as I interviewed people, the thing that got them through those storms, those rocky times, was the comfort of God's presence. And, you know, we see that again and again in Scripture. Joseph getting thrown into the cistern and then tossed into prison. And over again, you read in his story, the guy who had the worst betrayals. And God was with him. And God was with him. And God was with him. And sometimes when we're in those pits, what we need isn't the answer as much as we need to know he's in it with us.
1: That's so true. The difficulty, and I think whenever we share on this program a story of the loss of a child, mm-hmm. those tend to be the most difficult, heart-wrenching. And I don't know that there's an application of degree.
0: No.
1: But loss of a child is like at the bottom of the pit of this life. Mm-hmm. And so often it's an easy place to be angry at God, to not understand the answers because they're impossible to find in this life.
0: Yeah, and you know what? We can be angry at him. That's the beauty. He can take our questions. He can take our anger. You know, you read through the Psalms and you see all of those emotions expressed. I would encourage anybody who's in that hard place to open the book of Psalms and just go through and be praying some of those.
1: Jody, in that regard, we haven't touched on this last time or this time, but just, you know, the exercise of praying. For some people, they feel it has to be a formal kind of thing. You know, people that lean toward more liturgy in their church, more formality in their church, that can be kind of intimidating. I'm not a priest. I'm not a pastor. I'm not sure that I could do that.
0: Jim, I hear that all the time.
1: And then, you know, the real thing is he reminds us that he's our Abba Father. He's our daddy.
0: Right.
1: And that he wants us to talk to him like you would your earthly father
0: he
1: in a good way, a loving relationship.
0: He wants us to talk to him. The Bible says he bends down to listen. You know, he delights in hearing our prayers. He commands us to pray. I do talk to people, though, when, you know, 70, 80-year-old women who come up to me and they say, I've been in church my whole life, but nobody's ever taught me to pray. It has felt like what the minister does. It has felt like what we read out of the book. I know the Lord's Prayer. But how do you go beyond that? Yeah. And again, I go back to that John 15, Jesus saying, if you remain in me and my words remain in you, ask whatever you wish. He's like, use the words that I've given you first in Scripture and use them to shape your prayers. Talk to me. And the other thing, I talk to people, they say, but, you know, Jody, you're just talking about somebody losing a child, somebody whose husband cheated. I'm just frustrated that my husband, you know, leaves his shirt on the floor, whatever. I don't want to pray about that. That's just
1: too
0: petty.
1: Trivial.
0: That's too trivial. I had one lady say to me, I don't want to be clogging the lines when somebody with something really big is trying to get through to God. Mm. And I think, God, we can't look at God as though he has this limited bandwidth that he can only hit 10 topics a day or 10 people a day. He delights in the details of our lives. He's the God who knows the hairs of our head, right?
1: Yeah.
0: The number. So we can come to him with anything. And he tells us to. He loves that.
1: I'm thinking of that like a simple definition of prayer is simply to talk to God.
0: Absolutely.
1: That's what it is. Prayer is not complicated, and it shouldn't be complicated because God wants to commune with us throughout the day.
0: Yeah, just like we do with our own children, right?
1: Yeah.
0: We love it when they talk to us.
1: It's
0: a
1: great analogy.
0: We really do.
1: Before we move off of this suffering and grief, because that can come in so many ways, powerful ways that you just talked about, loss of a child, infidelity in marriage. Unbelieving spouse. Sometimes, you know, on the broadcast here, we're not including that person.
0: Yes.
1: And I've, you know, we have had a couple of women that joined us on the broadcast. You can go through the library and look at that and listen on your smartphone. But they spoke about being married to unbelieving spouses. And there can be grief with that. There's always hope. But especially in this area of praying together, it's a very different thing when you're married to an unbelieving spouse. Maybe a delightful person.
0: Right.
1: But they just don't believe in Jesus.
0: And I actually talked to a woman about that very thing for the book. It's a chapter called Trusting God with Your Differences, with Your Faith Differences, because, you know, believing spouse or not, we will have faith differences. But if your spouse isn't a believer, and again, I mean, it can move into the almost funny sometimes, and it's not funny, but I interviewed one gal who was like, I bought my husband a Bible with his monogram on it. I got him a devotional that had a golfer on the cover because he likes to golf. I left the email addresses, you know, for all the men in our church that I thought he should be friends with around. You know, these wives, and we wives do this. We want to create the greenhouse environment in which we think our husband's faith can flourish. And then, you know, finally this lady, you know, she didn't drink. Her husband loved to have a bourbon at night. Everything she looked at in his faith seemed to be like he was on the JV and she was the varsity, and she didn't like that. And finally one day he looked at her and he said, why do you think your relationship with God is so much better than mine? And she said, you know, that really stopped her in her tracks because she thought to herself, it's kind of arrogant of me to assume that my way of worship, my way of knowing the Lord, my way of praying is right and my husband's is wrong. Now, in her case, he was a believer. He just wasn't a believer of her exact stripe and maybe as not as spiritually mature. But I think whether your spouse is a believer and isn't praying the way you want, or they're an unbeliever, over and over again, we see in scripture verses like in Romans where it says that God's kindness leads us to repentance. And so often we can look at our spouse and we can be saying, Holy Spirit, convict him, or I want to argue him into it. We're not going to win our spouse with conviction and argument. We're going to win with love and with kindness, mm-hmm. you know, right. and with winning them
1: it's
0: over
1: so
0: that
1: true.
0: Way.
1: And yeah. the same application is there for parenting. I mean, so often if you're fearful and in your high control mode, you have the potential, especially with your teenagers, to kind of push them in the very direction you don't mm-hmm. want them to go.
0: Yeah.
1: Because
0: yeah.
1: you're, and it's similar to what you were just saying.
0: Yeah.
1: If you're going to argue him
0: right.
1: or her
0: right.
1: into something,
0: right.
1: well, try that with a 14, 15-year-old. Yeah. You're going to argue them into doing their
0: yeah.
1: things.
0: Absolutely.
1: And
0: you know, we know that Proverbs 18, I think it's verse 21, words kill, words give life. They're poison or fruit. You choose. And as we want to speak these life-giving words in our marriages, just like, as you're saying, with a teenager, with a child, you know, when you're saying, hey, I love the way you did this, that you watch a child blossom in that. Whereas when you criticize, they kind of shrink up. And it's the same with our marriages. We want to affirm the good things we see in our spouses.
1: How does prayer, again, with your spouse, how does that affect your kids? And how do you include your kids in
0: yeah.
1: praying? You know, at a little age, it's
0: yeah.
1: pretty obvious.
0: Right.
1: But as they get older, they may have less interest and they're on their own journey now.
0: Yeah.
1: How did you and Robbie work in the kids to prayer time?
0: Well, you know, I'd love to say we had these fabulous family devotions where everyone came with their Bible and we sat for half an hour.
1: And there was angelic music playing.
0: Yeah, I would love to say that. No, it was more like we would hear the bus coming up the street to the cul-de-sac and you could hear the up the hill and somebody would yell, bus, and we'd gather at the front door and, you know,
1: some
0: have a quick
1: chaos.
0: Yeah, we'd have, you know, somebody's looking for their permission slip, their shoe, whatever. And we would just take a moment there to just speak a prayer over them as they walked out the door. You know, maybe it might be let your presence go with them today, Lord, or fill them with joy, any of those things. Let them be a blessing. And it might be as something as short as that. Then as they got older and could be a little more responsible, we might say, hey, come to the breakfast table. You know, we're going to have 5 minutes. We're going to consider this passage or this verse or this little, you know, devotional book, whatever it is. But in terms of our own marriage, I think it really created for our children a sense of security and a sense of stability to see us prioritizing prayer again, even if it was just for a few minutes. And that might mean that the kids' needs had to wait.
1: Yeah.
0: And I think there is something kind of magical in parenting when you put your kids on hold for a time so that you can focus on one another, so that you can have that spiritual intimacy with the Lord. We might worry that, oh no, they're going to feel ignored, they're going to feel left out, they're going to feel neglected. And what science is showing is that that actually creates a stable and secure family environment, because the kids feel secure saying, wow, mom and dad love each other. And not only that, but they may be fallible because they're human and our kids know we're fallible, but they have a higher power and authority
1: right.
0: that they can tap into. So they see that we are, you know we don't have all the answers. And when they see us looking to the Lord for those answers, that creates a framework and a structure in which their own spiritual lives can flourish.
1: Yeah, it's really good. In that context, leaving that lasting legacy, the broad paintbrush stroke of that, when you and Robbie look back now, your kids are older, what kind of legacy does praying with your spouse leave for your family?
0: Well, you know, God's word never comes back empty, Isaiah 55 says. It always accomplishes the purposes for which it is sent. And I think that there will be answers that we don't even see unfold as they continue to unfold over time. And another thing, Jim, we didn't really talk about, but I want our kids to know God is fun. I want them to know prayer is fun. You know, we can put it in this box like it's our holy side. And in the book, we start each chapter with a joke instead of with a prayer verse, just because I want to lighten up. You started yesterday's show saying, you know, prayer is work and marriage is work and things are work. And yeah, we all know we have to work at marriage, all that. But it's also fun.
1: Yeah.
0: And I just want to let everyone know who's listening, you know, this is a joy and a delight. It's meant to be that.
1: I can't wait to really experience the humor God has, because I think it's abounding.
2: And that's how we concluded our two-part conversation with Jody Berndt, talking about her wonderful book, Praying the Scriptures for Your Marriage, Trusting God with Your Most Important Relationship. 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
1: And John, let me explain how donations to Focus on the Family are impacting families. 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And a woman named Judy said this: "Let me tell you, Focus on the Family has saved my marriage many times over. I'm so grateful to you all."
2: Well, what a privilege for us to be a part of God's work of transforming lives.
1: Absolutely. 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
8: With SRN News, I'm John Scott. Lashing out at his country's critics, Israeli Prime Minister Benjamin Netanyahu angrily dismissing allegations of Israeli genocide in Gaza as the biggest lie of the century. In a defiant speech at the UN General Assembly that asserted his nation's right to wage war against Iran. Scores of delegates trooped out of the hall in protest. Netanyahu reminded the assembly of the scale of the October 7, 2023 attack in which Hamas militants killed about 1,200 people. Maui County bracing for dangerous flooding as Hurricane Nolo nears Hawaii. Up to 35 inches of rain could fall. A federal judge delaying ruling on a proposed settlement involving Paramount's merger with Warner Brothers. The judge wants more information from attorneys before deciding. This is SRN News.
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12: 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We are so delighted that you've joined us today for the broadcast. And as always, we would encourage you to follow along with us in your Bibles if you can. On today's edition of Grace to Live, Pastor Keith continues taking us through the Gospel of Luke. So if you have your Bibles, please turn with us today to the Gospel of Luke, chapter 1. And now here's Pastor Keith with today's study.
13: Father, we thank you for your word. Lord, we thank you for the narrative here of John the Baptist's birth and circumcision ceremony and all that takes place within it. This part one of it, Lord. And Father, teach us your ways as we look into this. Remind us of who you are. A covenant-keeping, promise-keeping, prophecy-fulfilling, faithful God who disciplines those he loves as a father does his dear children and who uses us and accomplishes his will despite us sometimes. And so, Father, help us to look at what you've done. We pray this in Jesus' name. Amen. Today's message is called Doubtless, A People Prepared. It's Luke 157 to 66. This is part one. We'll get into the rest of it next week. And today we see the first half of, if you want to call it, the conclusion of God's dealings with Zechariah, the father of John the Baptist, after his initial distrust of God. Zechariah was a believer, and yet he chose not to trust God, and he doubted God. He challenged God, talking to the angel Gabriel. God, through the angel Gabriel, had made him promises that told him his prayers were answered. And he basically said, how do I know this is true? You're standing before an angel at the altar of incense. It's probably not a good question to ask. Because remember, Zechariah was a Levite. He had the training. He knew the history of the Israelite people. He knew the stories, the true stories of Abraham and Sarah having a child way past their age. He saw the prophecies fulfilled. He He knew all these things, and yet, like you and I sometimes, he doubted. This believer distrusted, and yet God fulfilled all of his promises despite Zechariah's unfaithfulness. But God disciplined him. God disciplines those he loves as a father does his dear children. And God has a way of removing doubt and preparing us for ministry. He did that with Zechariah. He'll do it for us in our lives. Because he wants us to be a people prepared for our role in his redemptive plan and this greater unfolding drama of redemption. And sometimes he calls and we answer, and sometimes we have to learn the hard way, and that's what Zechariah has to do here. Learning the hard way. It doesn't have to be that way. It shouldn't, given all the revelation we have now that they didn't have then. But, you know, the Bible uses a sheep analogy for us. Sheep are prone to wander and do dumb things. You know, and so God provides. God provides regardless. At times, painfully. You know, you think of Jacob wrestling with God. God dislocated his hip. That must have been unpleasant. But Jacob wrestled with God and was a changed man. He learned the hard way, and not all hard ways are created equal. You know, it's not like God is there to inflict pain on us. Sometimes he just confronts us with our sin, and we're embarrassed or humiliated. And today's message is really at once about the nature and character of our faithful God and human nature. It's a study in contrast, I suppose, between God's character and our own, between the way he deals with people sometimes. He is an unchanging, immutable God, as we discussed last time. He is a God of consistency. He sovereignly orchestrates all things according to his will. He keeps his promises. He's always true to himself and his word. And we see that. We see that. But he is a God who corrects his people. You know, when I was studying this text, sometimes it's almost like somebody grabs your ear and pulls you in a different direction. And I was thinking of Zechariah and his loss of speech, and as we'll see, maybe even his loss of hearing. And I thought of, you know, Jacob getting that dislocated hip and limping through the rest of his life, a reminder of what his rebellion almost cost him. I thought of doubting Thomas. Doubting Thomas. You know, we call him Doubting Thomas today. We should call him Doubtless Thomas, because he didn't end up doubting. And so I just want to remind you of the people in the Bible and the mistakes that they make because they're human beings and how God intervenes in their life. And so we're going to take a little side road for a couple of minutes and look at Doubting Thomas in John 20, 24 to 28. Doesn't necessarily fit perfectly into our text, but it does with the theme of doubtless a people prepared. God takes doubtful people, he makes them doubtless, and he prepares them for ministry. And Thomas is an example. Verse 24, now Thomas, one of the 12, called the twin, was not with them when Jesus came. This is a post-resurrection, a post-crucifixion, a resurrection appearance of Jesus. So he appeared to the disciples and Thomas wasn't there. So, verse 25, the other disciples told him, we have seen the Lord. But he said to them, unless I see his hands, the mark of the nails, and place my finger into the mark of the nails, and place my hand into his side, I will never believe. Whew. Be careful what you ask for. Verse 26, 8 days later, his disciples were inside again, and Thomas was with them. And although the doors were locked, Jesus came and stood among them and said, peace be with you. And this next part had to hurt, verse 27. Then he said to Thomas, put your finger here and see my hands. Put out your hand and place it in my side. Do not believe, but believe. And Thomas answered him, my Lord and my God. He acknowledges his deity, his presence, his resurrection. Can't imagine being put on the spot like that. Verse 29, Jesus said to him, "Have you believed because you have seen me? Blessed are those who have not seen and yet believed." So doubting Thomas goes to doubtless Thomas, and he is prepared for a ministry that will take him, tradition has it, to India. Tradition is that Thomas traveled east, eventually reaching India, according to the church historian Eusebius. He suggested he ministered in the region of Kerala, southern India, and possibly as far as Coromandel, that coast near what is modern-day Chennai. And he is said to have been martyred in 72 AD by being speared to death near a hill in Mylapore, present-day Chennai. It's not like he hopped on the train and went to India. That's a long haul. Thomas became one of many people prepared to serve his God. He at first doubted his God, even though he was a believer, and then his God confronted him and prepared him and motivated him for service. Well, as we look at our text today and Luke in our scripture, and as we read earlier, this baby born to Zechariah and Elizabeth, John, is to be the forerunner of Christ. We kind of read that in our scripture reading a few minutes ago. He was to prepare the people to meet their God, but it seems that his doubting father would first have to be prepared. And so God did prepare him the hard way. We studied this before. Gabriel said to Zechariah, "Your son, he will turn away many children of Israel to the Lord, turn them back to the Lord, and he will go before him in the spirit and power of Elijah to turn the hearts of the fathers to the children and the disobedient to the wisdom of the just, to make ready for the Lord a people prepared." And Zechariah said to the angel, "How shall I know this?" And the angel struck him dumb because he did not believe his words. And that would only be the beginning. God would prepare Zechariah and Elizabeth and their neighbors eventually, and the surrounding inhabitants of the hill country of Judea, to be prepared for the coming of the Messiah. And this is what we see beginning on our text today in John 1:57-66. A doubting Zechariah, now a doubtless Zechariah, and his wife Elizabeth receiving this child born to them when they were past age. She who was called barren gives birth. And now we walk up to a celebration, the circumcision and naming on the eighth day, in accordance with the law of Moses, the circumcision of this son. And all these people, their neighbors, who are happy for them because they've seen her barren for so long, and in that culture that was kind of a stigma, they come to a celebration and they get a whole lot more than they bargained for. So let's look in our text here and see what the Lord does to prepare a people. "Now the time came for Elizabeth to give birth, and she bore a son," fulfillment of prophecy, "and her neighbors and relatives heard that the Lord had shown great mercy to her, and they rejoiced with her. And on the eighth day, they came to circumcise the child. And they would have called him Zechariah after his father. But his mother answered, 'No, he shall be called John.' And they said to her, 'Well, none of your relatives is called by this name.' And they made signs to his father, inquiring what he wanted him to be called. And he asked for a writing tablet and wrote, 'His name is John.' And they all wondered. And immediately his mouth was open and his tongue loosed, and he spoke, blessing God. And fear came on all their neighbors. And all these things were talked about through all the hill country of Judea. And all who heard laid them up in their hearts, saying, what then shall this child be? For the hand of the Lord was with him. So what do you make of this passage? It's a narrative. In terms of genre, you have the, and this happened, and this happened, and that happened, and this happened. Structurally, it's a narrative. It's a historical narrative. We talked about this before. Luke writes a different kind of gospel. It's not so much based on biographical information on the life of Christ, but the series of events that takes place associated with his life and ministry that confirm the fulfillment of Old Testament prophecies. It's more historical, and it is written to show that Jesus is the Messiah, the promised Messiah. And what we're seeing here are the details of the fulfillment of prophecies that lead up to that. So what I'd like to do today, as we often do, is to walk you through the passage using a series of navigational markers, six or five, and I'll explain why we go back and forth there, so that you can better understand the significance of this little party, this celebration that takes place, and what it has to do with you. I want you to be a people prepared to serve God with even greater rigor than we do now, particularly in the times in which we live. And I think you'll find encouragement here. So let's start with marker number one, the celebration, verses 58 and 57. Now the time came for Elizabeth to give birth, and she bore a son, and her neighbors and relatives heard that the Lord had shown great mercy to her, and they rejoiced with her. What do we have here? You've got a prophecy, a promise of God fulfilled. What the angel said to Zechariah as the angel stood to the right of the altar of incense, do not be afraid, for your prayer has been heard, and your wife Elizabeth will bear you a son, and you shall call his name John, and you will have joy and gladness, and many will rejoice at his birth. And it talks about, then it goes into prophecies in the Old Testament, Malachi, that he will turn many of the children of Israel to the Lord their God, and he will go before God in the flesh, the Messiah, and the spirit and power of Elijah to turn the hearts of the fathers to the children and the disobedient to the wisdom of the just, to make ready for the Lord a people prepared. You know, in previous discussions, we've talked about the passages in Malachi and Isaiah. Perhaps they had seemed abstract to Zechariah. They shouldn't have. He couldn't or wouldn't wrap his mind around the fact that this prophecy would be fulfilled because God is faithful. And he doubted. And this prophecy indicates that Zechariah and Elizabeth's son is going to be the forerunner of the Messiah. And that's a big deal. Why? Because that means Messiah's coming is imminent, because their son's going to be born in 9 months. And fulfillment of the prophecy in Malachi, right? Malachi says, behold, I will send you Elijah the prophet before the great and awesome day of the Lord comes, and he will set the hearts of the fathers to their children and the hearts of the children to their fathers. When Malachi heard that, it should have struck him like a lightning bolt. The prophecies and promises revealed to Zechariah and through him to Elizabeth have been fulfilled with the birth of this child. And what you're going to see here is that God is doing many things at once. He is the ultimate multitasker, causing all things to work together for good, to make ready for the Lord a people prepared. I want to zero in on that statement and what it is in a surprising way. Many miss it in the text. And God, the ultimate multitasker, is going to prepare a people, to make ready a people, even before John the Baptist has preached his first sermon or made his first public appearance. Our God, your God, my God, is at work even in their lives then and there in ways they don't understand. and you see this play out. I mean, everyone in this kind, close-knit community and relatives have come. They want to sit there with this couple and celebrate the birth of this child, and they have no idea what is coming down the pike. It's kind of like there's a light at the end of the tunnel, and it might be a freight train. And I think it's fair to say, too, no one is rejoicing like Elizabeth and Zachariah, because they sort of know what's coming. Not in every single detail, but they've been read into the matter through the promises and prophecies of God. Both have waited a long time for this day, the birth of a son. 9 months must have seemed like an eternity. Then you have to also think of Zachariah. He is sitting in silence. He cannot speak. He's there with his thoughts in his mind, thinking back on his doubts of God with regret, no doubt, introspection, examining himself. And there's also the possibility that does not come through so well in the English text, that he's not just dumb. He's not just mute. He may be deaf. And you'll see this momentarily, both in the text and also in the context of what takes place. And by the time all this comes, he's ready to speak. And behold, you will be silent and unable to speak until the day that these things take place, because you did not believe my words, which will be fulfilled in their time. And the time has come. And no doubt, Zechariah is waiting. It says, you will be silent. That word can also mean deaf. And you will be unable to speak. No doubt he's ready to speak. He is a person prepared. He has learned the hard way. And as we see, this happy occasion will be filled with surprises. Starting with Elizabeth brings us to marker two. Elizabeth is full of surprises, particularly for the culture of that day. Verses 59 and 60. Verses 59 and 60. On the eighth day, they came to circumcise the child, and they would have called him Zechariah after his father. But his mother said, no, he shall be called John. His mother answered, it says. His mother answered, no, he shall be called John. Now, naming wasn't common in that day for circumcisions. It was a recent innovation in the first century A.D., circumcision was part of the law of Moses. You circumcise on the eighth day. But naming was kind of something new, but it is significant here. Because they knew that the angel had said, you will name him John. And Elizabeth was ready to do just that, even if her husband was mute. The relatives were there, and they were getting ready to name him Zechariah, and she speaks out, which is very uncommon, because normally the father would speak and the mother would remain silent. But Zechariah can't speak. And so she says, no, he shall be called John. Now, why do I keep inflecting like that? Because in the Greek, there's a hint of the suddenness or the abruptness of her response. It comes across sort of a knee-jerk, reflexive action. It's like it's startled. She jumps at them, but his mother said, no, he shall be called John. He's not going to be called Zechariah. She's emphatic. And I don't want to get too technical here. And then, of course, I always say this, then I get technical, but bear with me. The word answered in Greek is apokrinomai, okay? The word say or said is like apen. And so these are two different words with two very different senses. One is like you say, okay, you know, hey, park the car over here and buy the groceries over there. Apokrinomai is something different. It's usually a reverbal reaction. It's sometimes a reaction in opposition to an idea. And so we have this response. She speaks out. She draws a line in the sand. She makes a big deal, and the strength of her reaction is kind of startling. verse 60 and 61 call this marker the confusion. But his mother answered, "No, he shall be called John." And they, a pen, said to her, "Well, none of your relatives are called by this name." They pushed back a little bit. That Zechariah and Elizabeth aren't confused about anything. They're determined.

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And if you'd like more information on Pastor Keith or Hillside Church, here's how you can connect with us. 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Also, I'd like to remind you that Pastor Keith and the staff here at Hillside always look forward to hearing from you. So if you'd like to drop us a note, you can email us here at keith@hillside.org. Well, we hope that you'll join us again next time for Grace to Live. But until then, I'm your host, Kevin Reeves. And on behalf of Pastor Keith and everyone here at Hillside Church, it is our prayer that the Lord will richly bless you. And thanks for listening.

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2: Says, I want you to believe me to do a work in your life that makes you truly a new creation. God wants you to be so new in some areas of your life until you hardly recognize yourself in that area of your life. And people who know you know that God has done a great thing as he has transformed your life. But being the practical teacher of the word that I am, this begs the question, how does this transformation take place? In what areas of our life can we really look to God and believe him for transformation? And we're currently looking at the fact that one of the areas where we need to believe God for transformation is where our relationships, challenged and broken relationships, are concerned. So in the last message in the series, we began looking at the fact that God wants us to believe him for transformation in the area of how you deal with your broken and challenged relationships. So I want to go again to 2 Timothy chapter 4, the Apostle Paul's final written words before he laid down his life for the sake of the gospel. If you don't know it, Paul was one of several apostles who died the death of martyrs. Most of the apostles who gave us God's word in the New Testament and who led the early church and established it in the things of God, most of them did not get to live a long, full life and die of natural causes as they went home to be with the Lord. Most of them laid down their lives and sealed their testimony, as it were, with their own blood. Paul was one of them. He was beheaded for the gospel. But before they took his head, he wrote one final letter, and 2 Timothy. And in the last chapter of the letter, he gives us some wonderful statements. He talks about the importance of Timothy following his footsteps as a bold preacher, told him to preach the word in season and out of season, reprove, rebuke, exhort with all long-suffering and doctrine and all of that good stuff. And he gave us those wonderful verses we often look to that says, I fought a good fight, I finished the course, I've kept the faith. Henceforth, there's laid up for me a crown of righteousness, which the Lord, the righteous judge, will give me, and not only to me, but all who love his appearing. We love it when it's up there high, but then he gets down in the very practical points as he gives his closing personal remarks, and there you will actually discover that Paul's victory wasn't just theoretical and pie in the sky. Paul was a man who experienced victory despite some very challenged relationships. I'm glad, because if you're like me, you got some challenges and you got some broken relationships to deal with. And Paul gives us a hint as to how you can believe God to give you a new attitude when it comes to those things. So let's look again at 2 Timothy chapter 4, and let's begin at verse 9. He says, do your best, talking to his spiritual son Timothy, do your best to come to me quickly. For Demas, because he loved this world, has deserted me and has gone to Thessalonica. Now pause right there. Many of us have to deal with some broken relationships in our lives, and they come in a number of contexts. In Philippians chapter 4, you see two ladies in the church that Paul wrote, and he said, listen, I want you to tell those sisters, Euodia and Syntyche, I want you to tell them to get their business straight, to resolve their differences. Sometimes we have little petty arguments and running feuds with folk, and we just need to ask God to give us the grace to get over it, put our weapons down, and settle it. If you want to be a happier person, you just got to say, Lord, this has gone on long enough. This foolishness I have going on with this man, this woman, whether they're in your family, whether they're in your church, whether they're in your small group or on your job, at a certain point, you have to say, life is too

0: short for this. And we talked about the fact that some of us just need to say, Lord, I'm going to let it go and I'm going to trust you. And put down, quit arguing with folk. Because some of it's just not worth it. The energy it takes to argue with some people is not worth it. And so some of us have to learn the lesson of Philippians 4 and just quit it. Just stop it. Just end it. Let them get the last word. Let them think they're right. It's okay, no big deal. Okay, fine, you win. And I tell you what, if you take that attitude about many of your challenges, you will live a sweeter, richer life than getting all upset every time you have to deal with a certain person. But some relationships are more challenged than that. You can't just simply drop something. So here we have another group of folk you have to deal with. I call them deserters. Deserters. You have some people who have just flat out done you wrong. And the way these folk do you wrong is they desert you. When you are counting on them, when you're looking to them, when you really need them, they are nowhere to be found. Have you lived long enough to run into some deserters? If you haven't, my grandmama said, keep on living. You will find that some people will not stay, will not remain dependable, will not remain focused on you, will not be true to their commitment to you. They will let you down. Some folks will abandon you, will desert you. Paul knows what that's like. He said, son, I want you to come to me quickly. I'm here in jail. I don't know when these folk are going to execute me. I want you to come quickly. He said, I'm here and I need you to come bring me some things. And he wasn't so holy that he didn't realize some brother who he had been able to count on in earlier times in his ministry has flat out abandoned and deserted him. He said, Demas, because he loved this present world, has deserted me. What do you do when people desert you? What do you do when people forsake you? Let me give you a couple of practical points I want you to jot down or hold firmly in your mind and in your heart. The first thing I want to encourage you to do is face it. I want to encourage you to face it. When people desert you, I want you to face it. Paul said squarely, look squarely at the truth. And he said, Demas has forsaken me. I want to tell you that you cannot be transformed as long as you're living in denial. Some of us have been hurt. Some of us are dealing or grappling with the hurt of desertion, of abandonment. And the fact of the matter is you're only dealing with pain, but you can't begin to move toward healing because you refuse to face it head on. And you cannot continue to live in denial. You'll stay bound and you'll stay broken until you're willing to face it. You see, you cannot overcome and you cannot heal from what you will not face. God wants to bring healing and transformation into your life. And the only way that's going to happen is that process begins by you following Paul's example here and saying, yes, it is bad. Yes, it hurts me to even acknowledge it, but they deserted me. You cannot heal, you cannot overcome what you will not face.
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0: I once heard a speaker say in a conference, in order to heal from some atrocity, from some trauma, from some abuse, one must learn to speak the unspeakable. One must describe the indescribable. Healing cannot occur unless that which you most want to forget, you remember. And that which you're reluctant to say out loud is spoken. We must face our challenges head on. Listen, let me tell you something. You have got to be willing to say what you don't want to hear yourself say because you wish it weren't true. But the fact of the matter is, God says, you can trust me. I'm going to transform you. I'm going to do something in your life. I refuse to let somebody who deserted you define you. God refuses to let somebody who you were counting on be the end of your life. And so what you got to do is decide, yes, I can admit this happened because there is healing on the other side. There is transformation on the other side. God has begun a good work in me. He promised he will bring it to completion, and he didn't say this joker is going to mess it up. Bible doesn't say, I began a good work in you, and I'll complete it as long as folk don't desert you. No, he took desertion possibilities into account when he promised you, I'm going to finish what I started in your life. So you can afford to say, I have been deserted. I have been abandoned. I want to encourage you to be willing to face it. I want to encourage you to be willing to look it square in the face and call it what it is, because your God is bigger than your deserter. He is bigger. He's going to do a work in you that is wonderful, and he's not going to give you amnesia. He will get you to a place where you can eventually look at what happened, but the pain, the terror, the paralysis that characterizes you now as you deal with that issue will no longer be there. You will be able to say, yes, this is what happened, but God was able to take me to another place. That's what happened with Joseph in the Old Testament. But listen, let me tell you something. The only way you can get there is you got to be willing to face it. And so I want somebody listening to this message to have the courage to quit ignoring it and to face it and say, yes, they deserted me. Could be a spouse, could be a child, a parent. Could be someone you really were tied to for a while, thought you could depend on, and for a while you could. And now you look around and they have deserted you. And I want to let you know that facing it is not calling yourself defeated. Facing it is the beginning of the victory and transformation God wants to bring into your life. I want somebody to face it. Paul said, Demas has deserted me. Now, listen, there's a second thing you need to do, and that is, if necessary, grieve it. It's one thing to face it, but you know, a lot of us who are believers, a lot of us who are people who walk with Jesus Christ, we have not been properly discipled by some folk, or we haven't grasped some truths of the Word of God, and the result is many of us do not give ourselves permission to grieve. I know believers who think you're supposed to be spiritual enough to not grieve, to not have pain, and if you have pain, to not give voice to the pain. I know I heard a preacher one time talking about getting to a place in faith where you don't even cry at the funeral of loved ones. Preaching on the TV, and I sat and I talked back to the TV, and I said, oh yeah, there's a Greek word for that, baloney. There is no level of faith that'll cause you to not have pain when somebody you loved and who loved you is taken out of your life. There is no level of faith that will overcome that. You have got to believe God that he is able to honor the fact that he made you body, soul, and spirit. If God gave you tear ducts, that's because you're supposed to use them. You have a soul. You have intellect. You have a will. And you also have emotions. And God is not trying to transform you by making you all spiritual and no emotion. I'm scared of folk who don't show emotion. Those are the people that you read about. Got folk chopped up all in the backyard somewhere. No, God's not trying to make you so weird that you can't cry, you can't shed your emotion. You're supposed to feel. God made us feeling people. You're supposed to feel. You are not supposed to be dictated to by your feelings. Your feelings aren't to run your life, but they are a feature in your life. People of faith throughout biblical history mourn the loss of those they loved. The Bible says they would weep. They would have times of mourning. When Moses died, Israel grieved and mourned as they should. The Bible says they took weeks and just mourned and cried and grieved the loss of their wonderful leader. God did not allow Moses to go over and possess the promised land with them because God had told him earlier when he had dishonored the Lord at one point while leading the people, and the folk made him so mad he dishonored God. I'm here to tell you, folk can make you that mad sometimes. And the Lord had told him, because of that, I am not going to allow you to possess the promised land. But God and Moses had such a relationship that when the Lord was about to take him home, the Lord walked him up on the mountain. It's a wonderful thing when you read that last chapter of Deuteronomy. The Lord himself walked him up on the mountain and said, I want you to look out and see what all of the years that you've allowed me to use you to lead my people have brought you to. That is the land I'm about to give them. And Moses was able to stand there and see that God was about to do a wonderful thing in the life of his people Israel. And he looked out and the Lord let him see it. He said, you can't go over, but I do want you to see it. And he had the joy of seeing what the saints would experience under the leadership of Joshua. And then the Bible says the Lord buried Moses. Man, you're a bad boy when God preaches your funeral. When God preaches, well, who did the eulogy? God. You bad when God preaches your funeral. The Lord took him. The Lord eulogized him. The Lord said, earth to earth, ashes to ashes, dust to dust, and buried him. And the people of God mourned. They mourned. You're supposed to mourn. Somebody, I've told y'all for years, when you hear one day, the Lord is taking me home, all this praying and working and trying to lead this church I've done, preach some of y'all out of sin, discipling you, trying to get you right, and all that. When y'all hear I'm gone, don't be casual. Not trying to have that. I work too hard for that. Put in too many years laboring, crying, praying, travailing until Christ be born in many of you. I don't want folks, Pastor, what? Pastor Paul gone? This morning he went? Really? Oh, well, what y'all want to eat? No, I'm telling y'all now, I'm not trying to hear that. I know I'll be gone, but I want to know that when I'm leaving, I want to know that when the news hits the fan, some of y'all who know I have labored to help you get in God the way you are, I want some of y'all to wail and mourn, and there are a few of you, I want you to flat out pass out. Just straight up pass out. I want some of y'all to say, what, Pastor gone? What? Listen, God gave you emotion. We are emotional creatures. When something is felt deeply, when a relationship has meant a lot, do not try to be so spooky and spiritual until you dismiss it unemotionally. And some of you, if necessary, in order to deal properly with your deserters, you have got to sometimes grieve. Sometimes you got to give yourself permission to cry. Have a good old wailing cry.
1: If you've been abandoned by someone you love, here's your prescription for peace. 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Only then will you be able, with God's help, to forgive the one who left you. 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
0: What do you do when you have a deserter? I can't reconcile with them. They left my life. They up and left me. Reconciliation is not possible. Here's the good news. God says, I will give you the gift of being able to release them in your heart.
1: And that's next time in our message, I've Got a New Attitude. Until then, though, remember, he who began a good work in you will bring it to completion. In Christ, you are destined for victory.

keep your place in Isaiah, 2 Corinthians chapter 6, beginning at verse 14. And we're going to learn here that lack of holiness, it cripples the witness of the church, and it diminishes the glory of God. The lack of holiness, it cripples the witness of the church, and it diminishes the glory of God. The greatest crisis in the church today is not that we don't believe the Bible or we're singing weird songs or anything like that. The greatest crisis in the church today, whether you're an Anglican, whether you're a Baptist, whether you're a Nazarene, a Methodist, a Calvary Chapel, whether you're a Presbyterian, whether you're a Pentecostal, doesn't matter. It's across the board. The greatest problem, the greatest crisis in the church is a lack of holiness. It's a lack of holiness. Every week, I'll get three or four notices in my inbox. Pastor so-and-so from this church, youth pastor so-and-so from this church, associate pastor so-and-so from this church, had ongoing affairs with all kinds of ladies, or they stole the money, or they did this, or they did that, and it's there's a crisis in the church when it comes to holiness. And the world is laughing at the church. Because listen, church, if you can't keep your pants on, why are you preaching against us? About us not keeping our pants on. And we shouldn't get all blustery and egocentric against them. We should bow our heads and say, man, you're right. God, forgive us. A lack of holiness, it cripples the witness of the church. And it diminishes the glory of God. And you can't fulfill your godly purposes without separating yourself from ungodly practices. Now, I'm preaching the Word of God. And the Word of God is infallible. I believe it's inerrant in the way that I understand that. This Word has authority. It's a Word from God, correct? And the pastor's authority is the Word of God. The church's authority is the Word of God. But, so here I am, I'm preaching the authoritative Word of God. What if you knew that I had committed adultery last night? Would you even listen to me? I could get up here, I could say, this is the authoritative Word of God. You have to listen to this. This is your authority. You would say something like, like a broken leg hanging from the mouth of a fool is the Word of God coming from someone who doesn't honor the name of God. You wouldn't listen to me. Because listen, there's an authority inherent in the Word of God. There's also an authority inherent in holiness of life. And when you don't walk in holiness of life, you've undermined your authority. And people will not hear what's coming from you. Well, this is the Word of God. It's inspired. I can prove it. I don't care. There's something wrong with your life. And I can't hear your words because I see your life. So unless the church separates themselves from their ungodly practices, God can never use us for His godly purposes. Look at 2 Corinthians 6:14. Do not be bound together with unbelievers, for what partnership have righteousness and lawlessness, or what fellowship has light with darkness? Or what harmony has Christ with Belial? Or what does a believer have in common with an unbeliever? Or what agreement has the temple of God with idols? For we are the temple of the living God, just as God said, I will dwell in them and walk among them, and I will be their God, and they shall be my people. Therefore, come out from their midst and be separate, says the Lord. Do not touch what is unclean, and I will welcome you, and I will be a father to you, and you shall be sons and daughters to me, says the Lord Almighty. Therefore, having these promises, beloved, let us cleanse ourselves from all defilement of flesh and spirit, perfecting holiness in the fear of God. Perfecting holiness in the fear of God. What's holiness? Being separated to God, being separated from sin, and living as God would have us to live.

So God's people are to be separated from the world. We're to be saturated with God. Because where there is no saturation, where there is no separation, there is no saturation. You cannot live a life, you cannot live in sin and be full of God. You just can't. If you're full of the world and the flesh and the devil, there's no room for the Spirit. So may we be a people who are always, you know, reconsecrating ourselves. You know, the Marines have a phrase, Semper Fi, which means what? Always faithful. The Reformation under Martin Luther and John Calvin generated a phrase, Semper Reformanda, which means always reforming. The church is always reforming. The church is always trying to find the heart of God. I think we should coin a phrase this morning, Semper Consecratio. Always, always consecrating ourselves to God. When you wake up in the morning and your eyes open, may your arms go up and say, Lord, I'm yours today. You're mine and I'm yours. Semper Consecratio. We're going to do something with that. I don't know what. Probably forget it by this afternoon. But there it is. Always consecrating yourself unto the Lord. So, in verses 1 through 7, God reasserts his authority. He renews his people and he replants the nation. Now, in verses 8 through 13, God reestablishes his purposes for Israel. Bring out the people who are blind, even though they have eyes, and the deaf, even though they have ears. All the nations have gathered together so that the peoples may be assembled. Who among them can declare this and proclaim to us the former things? Let them present their witnesses that they may be justified, or let them hear and say it is true. So here the nations are blind, they're deaf. They don't know the heart of God. They don't know the mind of God. You can ask them about things to come. You can ask them about things in the past, and they don't have a clue. But God says now to Israel, verse 10, you are my witnesses, declares the Lord, and my servant whom I have chosen, so that you may know and believe me and understand that I am he. Before me there was no God formed, and there will be none after me. I am the Lord, and there is no Savior besides me. It is I who have declared and saved and proclaimed, and there was no strange God among you. So you are my witnesses, declares the Lord, and I am God. Even from eternity, I am he, and there is none who can deliver out of my hand. I act, and who can reverse it? So here, there's four truths that God, that Israel is to bear witness to and to affirm to the nations in which they find themselves. And the first one there is verse 10. We're to witness that God says, I am he, that he is God. You know, the first commandment, thou shalt have no other gods before me. And we draw from that the principle or the doctrine of monotheism. There's just one God. Mono means one, theos, God. There's only one God. If there's more than one God, which one do you pay attention to? There's competition that sets up. And when you read Greek mythology, when you read Roman mythology, there's all kinds of competition. There was a Christian that was talking to a Mormon, and the Christian said, I can prove to you from the Bible that polygamy is a sin, because this guy was into plural marriage. And I can prove to you that polygamy is a sin. And the Mormon said, okay, prove it. And he turned to that passage where Jesus said, no man can serve two masters. All right. At In-N-Out this afternoon, it's good. Oh, I get it now. All right. It'll come to you. Who do you pay attention to? If there's two gods, if there's two authorities, if you have two bosses of equal authority, and one of them says X and the other one says Y, who do you follow? There's competition. You should have monoboss, right? I'm into monobossism, and that's it. There's hierarchy, and there's one God, and God says, I am he.
I am the one. You become deaf to one as you pay attention to another. You know, and the purpose of the captivity was to eliminate all the other voices. That's what Babylon did. One by one, shut down the voice of Astarte, shut down the voice of Rampha, shut down the voice of Baal, shut down all of the voices of all of the idols that had their place there in Israel. And they went from practicing, they would always told you, I'm a monotheist. But they went from practicing polytheism to being just practicing monotheists. There's just one God, and God says, I am He. Bear witness to that. Verse 11, bear witness to this, that I am the Lord, and there is no Savior besides me. I am Savior. There's one way. There's no Savior besides me. It's interesting, the word Savior is the word Yasha. We get our word Yeshua from it, which is the name of Joshua in the Old Testament. In the name of who in the New? Jesus. There is no other Jesus, is what he's saying there in Isaiah 43, verse 11. There's no Savior beside me. Narrow is the way. And if you're not pointing to Jesus as the way of salvation, how could you be his witness? You know, if I were to hire you to stand out on the Osgood road there with an arrow with a sign pointing to CCF, and you're out there dancing and, you know, doing the thing like they do, but you were pointing to the mosque three doors down the driveway here, I'd be upset. We're not supposed to point to Jesus. We're not supposed to point to any other God, any other philosophy, any other theology. God says, I am the only Savior. I am the only Yahshua, the only Yeshua. Notice there in verse 12, it is I who have declared and saved and proclaimed, and there was no strange God among you, and you are my witnesses, declares the Lord. I am God. We're to bear witness that God is God. We're to have one loyalty. There's no other gods whatsoever. There's no strange gods. The word strange in the Hebrew means illegal or illegitimate. And so it was like God, Isaiah was saying to Israel, there's no undocumented God among you. There's no God without papers. There's no God who snuck into Israel, if you would. There's no undocumented God. The word strange, it describes someone from another country who does not owe allegiance to your country. And it's frequently used of someone who doesn't speak your language. There's no strange God among you. You're to have one loyalty, and that loyalty is to me. A strange God was among them in the promised land. They had all kinds of idols, all kinds of. Let's stand together. If you need a Bible, raise your hand up. Our guys will put that in your hand. And we're going to get back into Isaiah this morning. Isaiah chapter 43. Isaiah chapter 43. All right. But now, thus says the Lord your God, thus says the Lord, your creator, O Jacob, and he who formed you, O Israel, do not fear, for I have redeemed you. I have called you by name. You are mine. When you pass through the waters, I will be with you, and through the rivers, they will not overflow you. When you walk through the fire, you will not be scorched, nor will the flame burn you. For I am the Lord your God, the Holy One of Israel, your Savior. I have given Egypt as your ransom, Cush and Seba in your place. Since you are precious in my sight, since you are honored and I love you, I will give other men in your place and other peoples in exchange for your life. Do not fear, for I am with you. I will bring your offspring from the east and gather them from the west. I will say to the north, give them up, and to the south, do not hold them back. Bring my sons from afar and my daughters from the ends of the earth. Everyone who is called by my name and whom I have created for my glory, whom I have formed, even whom I have made. So, Lord, we pray your blessing on the reading and the teaching of the Word of God. And may we have an ear to hear what the Holy Spirit is saying to us this morning. In Jesus' name, amen. Amen. Go ahead and be seated. Whenever I have anybody come into my office and they confess to adultery, or they confess to pornography, or they confess to some kind of inappropriate behavior or speech at work and how they've hurt different people,
I don't rebuke them. I don't criticize them. I don't say, oh, you filthy, dirty little Christian, you, how on earth could you do that? I don't do that because they already feel that way about themselves. I'm not there to condemn. I'm not there to criticize. I'm not there to act the part of the devil, nor to steal away the conviction of the Holy Spirit. I am there to bring a contrast to them because their soul is weighed down in guilt and it's weighed down in shame. I don't need to add to that. They know that they've done wrong. My job, your job, is to bring in front of them the grace of God and the mercy of God that can restore them. In verses 1 through 7 here, we find that God reasserts his ownership of Israel. We find them at the end of chapter 2. They're burned by the wrath of God. They're buried in the Babylonian exile. But our passage begins with a word of contrast. But now. But now. Isaiah doesn't need to scold them anymore. He doesn't need to rebuke them anymore. He doesn't need to condemn or criticize them anymore. Because, I mean, just read chapters 1 through 39. You're going to find a lot of that. You're going to find a little bit more also after this. But They've been so beat up, now they're buried in Babylonian exile, being burned by the wrath of God. But that's not the last word. God has something different. God has something new to say to them. And what he's communicating to them here is that God will not leave his people in the destruction of the consequences of their sin. And so someone comes into my office having confessed to whatever it happens to be. I have the glorious privilege of announcing to them that God doesn't want to leave them to or in the consequences of their sin and the result of their rebellion. You know, God has given you, God has given me, God's given us a way out of sin and bondage. And it's the same every time, no matter if you've just snapped at your wife or said an unkind word to your husband, or you've been unfaithful, or you've, you know, just lost yourself in pornography. It's the same way. It's the way of consecration. It's correction after corruption. Then it's the way of reconsecration. The word consecration means basically it's an act of making something holy. You set yourself apart for God. And so I come to Jesus. And I say, Jesus, I believe that God raised you from the dead, and I confess that Jesus is Lord. And Paul says, if you make that confession, you're going to be saved. And we're going to give you an opportunity at the end of the message this morning to make that confession that will bring salvation to your soul. But we say, Lord, I believe you. And now, like Romans 12, 1 and 2 says, I urge you, brethren, by the mercies of God, to give your body to God as a spiritual act of worship. Surrender, sacrifice your body to God. And don't be conformed to the world, but be transformed by the renewing of the mind, that you might know what the perfect will of God is. So, Lord, I give you my body. My body belongs to Jesus. And I give you my mind. That's consecration. It's being set apart for God. God, use my mind, transform my mind. Lord, use my body as your servant. But it always doesn't work out that way, does it? and we fall into sin, whatever level of sin it happens to be. We fall into corruption. And there's correction for corruption. There's the conviction of the Holy Spirit. There's the rebuke of your wife or your husband. There's the correction from your boss or from your friends. There's the intervention of different brothers and sisters in your life. There's just the work of the Holy Spirit, you know, to convict your conscience, that you're not walking in step with the heart of God, with the law of God, with the Spirit of Jesus Christ. And there's correction for conviction for corruption. And then what follows that? Reconsecration. Lord, I surrender my body and my mind to you again. And repeat like 100,000 times during life, you know, every time. There's just this way of restoration. And this is what God is calling Israel to here in Isaiah chapter 43. I'm calling you, Israel, back to that place of consecration where you're set apart for God, because that's what being made holy means. I'm set apart for God, to know him, to love him, and have him to use me. He goes on to say there in the third phrase of verse
verse 1, do not fear. Now, what is it that Israel could have feared? Israel could have feared that God had forgotten her, that her sin was so deep and so extensive that God was done with her. God had drop-kicked her out of the kingdom, you know. And I get the question a lot, you know, have I committed the unpardonable sin kind of thing? You know, is God done with me? Has God drop-kicked me out of the kingdom? If you're concerned with that, you haven't committed the unpardonable sin. Because if someone has, they could care less. They could care less about being right with God. They could care less what I think about God, what I think about them, what the Bible says about them, what Jesus says about them. So if someone's conscience is sensitive enough to have that burden register on them, I feel very confident to be able to communicate to them, you haven't committed the unpardonable sin. Yeah, what you did was gross, but listen, Jesus' blood is awesome. No matter how deep you go in your sin, God's grace is always deeper. God's grace is always deeper. That's the message.

0: 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Remember, unless the Lord builds a house, they labor in vain who build it.
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6: Well, happy Friday to you. Last Friday of September. Jordan Michaels here. Hope you're enjoying this nice fall weather. Last day of the work week. And I hope you have a day of exceeding joy. God is our exceeding joy. Exceeding means to transcend, to go beyond the limits. And God transcends all expectations of joy. He exceeds in joy. You know, a scripture that gives a great visual of God's exceeding joy is Zephaniah 3:17. The Lord your God is with you. He is mighty to save. He will take great delight in you. He will quiet you with his love. He will rejoice over you with singing. And that phrase, rejoice over you, is translated as dance. He will dance over you with singing. Boy, that's exceeding joy, isn't it? He's our exceeding joy, and he delights in us. The creator of all that is delights in us and dances over us with singing. Great verse. Have a wonderful Friday. 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
9: Did you know there's only one sin that will keep you out of heaven? 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
10: Welcome to Pathway to Victory with author and pastor Dr. Robert Jeffress. 1 John 1:9 says, "If we confess our sins, God is faithful and righteous to forgive our sins and to cleanse us from all unrighteousness." 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Today on Pathway to Victory, Dr. Robert Jeffress explains how we can avoid that sin and be welcomed into the presence of God. But first, let's take a moment to hear some important ministry updates.
8: David, for many of our listeners, Pathway to Victory has become a trusted place for reliable Bible study tools. And that truly delights me, because we're completely focused on helping you take your next step in your walk with God. This time, I'm pleased to offer you a book that's really quite different from the rest. It's called 7 Lessons from My 70 Years, and it's like picking up my personal journal and reading my quiet reflections. It contains 7 honest lessons the Lord has pressed into my heart across a lifetime of following Him. There are cherished photographs tucked inside as well. This is the real wisdom of 70 years, handed to you like a letter from a friend. And every page is anchored in the Word of God. I want you to have my book in this particular season, because 2026 marks 30 years of ministry for Pathway to Victory. Think of it. We've broadcast through generation after generation of cultural chaos, and through it all, our message has never shifted, not once. And as we celebrate 3 decades on the air, I'm calling on you to give generously to keep this ministry strong. And when you do, I'll send you this journal as my heartfelt thank you. Okay, it's time to turn our attention to the study of Luke chapter 18. I titled today's message, 7 Words That Will Change Your Life.
9: Author Mark Batterson notes that when Benjamin Franklin was a young man, he wrote a number of scathing editorials. And one of the frequent targets of his editorials was a Puritan preacher named Cotton Mather. I can't imagine what it would be like to be a preacher in the subject of scathing editorials. But anyway, Cotton Mather was. And frankly, he reacted a lot better than I do sometimes. Cotton Mather actually decided to try to make peace with Benjamin Franklin, and he invited him to dinner in his home one evening. Knowing that Franklin was a lover of books, Cotton Mather thought that Franklin would enjoy seeing Cotton Mather's massive library of more than 4,000 volumes. So after dinner, he invited him to come to his library, and the entranceway from the dining room to the library was very, very narrow, and there was a low-hanging beam, and so Cotton Mather, not wanting his guest to hit his head on the low-hanging beam, turned around to Franklin and yelled out, "Stoop! Stoop!" Well, Franklin didn't understand what he was saying. He didn't stoop, and he hit his head on that low-hanging beam. Well, like any good preacher, Cotton Mather decided to turn that into a sermon illustration. And later on, he said in a message, "Let this be a caution to you not to always hold your head so high. Stoop, young man, stoop as you go through this world, and you will miss many hard bumps." Stooping, humbling yourself, is certainly important for experiencing success in this life. But humbling yourself is essential for inheriting eternal life. Did you know there's only one sin that will keep you out of heaven? Do you know what the sin is? It's not adultery. It's not murder. It's not homosexuality. The one sin that will keep you out of heaven is pride. Refusing to humble yourself and receive God's free gift of salvation. And that is the point of a parable Jesus told in Luke 18. It was the last parable he taught on the subject of salvation, and perhaps the clearest parable at all. Today, if you have your Bibles, as we continue our study of Luke's gospel, I want you to turn to Luke chapter 18 as we discover seven words that will change your life and your eternity. Luke chapter 18. Now, the purpose of this parable is already given to us on the front end by Luke. Look at verse 9. "And he," that is Jesus, "also told this parable to certain ones who trusted in themselves, that they were righteous and they viewed others with contempt." This parable was directed to a certain group of people, most probably the Pharisees. And notice what he says about the Pharisees. They were ones who trusted in themselves that they were righteous. They based their righteousness on themselves, and they looked down on others with contempt. That's always, by the way, a corollary of pride, is looking down at other people. Jesus is going to tell us there are two ways to try to approach God. There are two ways to try to be in a right relationship with God. One way is based on your own inherent goodness. The other is based on God's grace. Now, let's look at the story itself. Notice the two players in the parable, verse 10. "Two men went up into the temple to pray, one a Pharisee and the other a tax gatherer." You know, in the Jewish mindset, on the Jewish holiness spectrum, you couldn't find two more opposite people. At the top of that ladder was the Pharisee. On the bottom rung was the tax collector. If Jesus were telling the story today, he would probably tell it this way. Two people went into the church to pray, a preacher and a prostitute. That's how these people would think of these two people, a Pharisee and a tax collector. This Pharisee was praying, but he was praying out loud so that everybody could hear him. And I love this next phrase. He was praying thus to himself. His prayer was really to himself. He thought it was to God, but it was to himself. Notice what he said. "God, I thank thee that I'm not like other people, swindlers, unjust, adulterers, or even like this tax gatherer over here." And then he goes into this recitation of all the reasons God should be honored to have such a holy man in his presence. He said, "Lord, notice what I've done. I have fasted twice a week." Now, the Old Testament law said you only had to fast once a year. This guy did it twice a week. Not only that, he said, "I pay tithes of all that I get." What this man is saying about himself is true, at least about his outward appearance. But what he failed to realize was, God is as interested or more interested in what is in our heart than simply our external appearance. He couldn't comprehend that by God's standard, he was just as much of a vile sinner as this guy standing some distance away, the tax collector. So let's look at him for a moment, the second character in this story, the tax collector. Now, I said, according to the Jewish holiness ladder, the Pharisee was at top. But on the bottom rung was the tax collector. He was right down there along with the televangelist and the used chariot salesman. I mean, that's how people thought about tax collectors. They hated the tax collectors. You know, we read the story and we think, well, maybe though, just maybe this tax collector was different. And that's why he's going to end up being the hero of the story. We think maybe there is something inherently good in this tax collector that makes him different and even more righteous than the Pharisee. No! That would betray the whole point of the parable. What Jesus is saying is this tax collector was just as guilty, just as vile of a sinner as the Pharisee was. What's the difference? Well, notice the difference in their prayers. Verse 13. But the tax gatherer, standing some distance away, even was unwilling to lift up his eyes to heaven, but was beating his breast, saying, God, be merciful to me, the sinner. This is one of the shortest prayers in the Bible. 6 words in the Greek text, 7 words in the English text. That's why I call them 7 words that can change your life and your eternity. God, be merciful to me, the sinner. I want you to notice in this short prayer that this man expresses 2 crucial elements to inherit eternal life. First of all, he expresses sorrow for his sin. God, he cries out, be merciful to me, the sinner. In the original text, that word sinner is not anarthrous. That is, it's not without an article. It's not God, be merciful to me, a sinner. God, I'm just like every sinner who needs your forgiveness. No, it's articular. There's an article. God, be merciful to me, the sinner. Like Paul, he was saying, I am the chief among sinners, and I need your forgiveness. We don't know what brought him to this point. We don't know what motivated him to come to the temple to pray. But he realized he was in a desperate position before God. By the way, speaking of position, notice where he stood in Jesus' story. The Bible says, Jesus said, he stood some distance away. He didn't want to stand close to God. He felt unworthy to be in God's presence. But here's the ironic point. By standing further away from God, he was actually showing that he was closer to God than the Pharisee. You see, the closer you get to God's presence, the more aware you are of your own unworthiness. That's what happens when we realize the holiness of God and our own sinfulness. He cried out for repentance. He expressed sorrow for his sin. But listen to me today. You can be sorry for your sin without ever being saved from your sin. Repentance is crucial, but it's only the first element of a prayer that leads to eternal life. Because in addition of expressing sorrow for his sin, notice secondly, he requested God's mercy to cover his sin. He said, God, be merciful to me, the sinner. Now, folks, stay with me on this. This is so important. When he cried out, when he requested God's mercy, the word he used for mercy was not just some general term. It was a very specific term. In fact, this word is only used twice in the New Testament, here and in Hebrews 2. Literally, what he said was, Lord, be mercy seated to me, the sinner. Now, do you remember from the Old Testament what the mercy seat was? In the temple, remember they were in the temple praying. The holiest place of the temple was the Holy of Holies. There was a veil that separated the Holy of Holies from the rest of the holy place and the entire temple. The only person who could go in there was the high priest once a year to make atonement, a covering for sin. Inside the Holy of Holies, behind the veil, was the Ark of the Covenant. Remember the Ark of the Covenant? Raiders of the Lost Ark, you know, Steven Spielberg. You remember that? Well, this was real, the Ark of the Covenant. It was a box. And inside this ark, there were a number of items, including a copy of the Ten Commandments. Now, on top of that box containing the Ten Commandments was a lid. It was made of pure gold. It was called the mercy seat. Why the mercy seat? On each end of that golden lid was a cherub, an angel, the replica of an angel, with its wings outstretched. So you had an angel here and an angel here, and it was thought that the presence of God dwelt between the wings of those angels. And the picture that God was painting was very clear. God in heaven was looking down on his law that was broken by man. It was a picture of judgment. God had to judge the sins of people, for they had broken his law. But once a year, the high priest, after making a sacrifice for his own sins, would come with the blood of an innocent animal, and he would put that blood, he would sprinkle it on the golden lid, the mercy seat. He would cover the lid with the blood of that innocent animal. And so when God looked down from heaven, he no longer saw the sins of his people that had been broken, the laws that had been broken. Instead, when God looked down, he saw the blood of that innocent animal. That blood covered. The word is atone. Atone means covered. The blood covered God's broken law and the resulting judgment. Now, do you see the picture God was painting there? One day, Jesus Christ, the Lamb of God, would give his life, give his blood to cover our sins. And the Bible says when Jesus offered his life once for all for the forgiveness of sins, in Hebrews chapter 9, when he made that offering, notice what he did afterwards. Hebrews 9 verses 11 and 12. You know, people wonder, where did Jesus go after his death? Where did he go? Hebrews 9, 11, 12 tells us, but when Christ appeared as a high priest of the good things to come, Jesus entered through the greater and the more perfect tabernacle, not made with hands, that is to say, not of this creation, and not through the blood of goats and calves, but through his own blood, he entered the holy place once for all, having obtained eternal salvation. The earthly temple was just a picture of the presence of God in heaven. The earthly high priest was imperfect. He had to make sacrifices for his own sins. And then he had to come year after year after year to atone for the sins of the people. And he did this so with the blood of bulls and goats. Jesus Christ is the perfect high priest. And he entered the true tabernacle, the presence of God. And he did so not with the blood of animals, but with his own blood. And he made one sacrifice that forever has given us eternal life. That is what Jesus has done for us. And that is what this man was praying for. When he said, Lord, be merciful to me, the sinner. He's saying, Lord, cover my sin. Just as the mercy seat was covered, cover my sin. I can't cover it. Only you can cover it. James Montgomery Boyce notes that in this simple prayer, notice the pattern. It starts with God. It ends with man. And in the middle is the mercy of God. God, be merciful to me, the sinner. The only thing that can bridge a holy God with sinful man is the mercy, the covering that Jesus Christ offers for our sin. Now, had Jesus stopped right here and said, okay, pop quiz, which of these two men left the temple forgiven by God? The crowd would have answered unanimously. Well, the Pharisee, of course. I mean, didn't you just hear him talk about what a righteous person he was? And that vile tax collector, does he think saying a little simple prayer is going to make him right with God? No, it was the Pharisee who was righteous and a right standing with God. In fact, if you'd ask each of these men, who do you think was in a right relationship with God? I think both the tax collector and the Pharisee probably felt like it's the Pharisee. But you see, it doesn't matter how they felt. Look at verse 14, chapter 18. I tell you, this man, the tax collector, went down to his house justified rather than the Pharisee. You see, ladies and gentlemen, it doesn't matter how you feel about your relationship with God. Did you know your feelings don't matter? People always talk about, well, I feel I have a good relationship with God, and I feel this and that. Look, it doesn't matter how you feel about your relationship with God. What matters is, how does God feel about his relationship with you? And what Jesus is saying is, there's one man who left that temple mount justified, declared not guilty. And it was the tax collector, because he called on the mercy of God. Ladies and gentlemen, the most important question is, have you been justified? That's a legal term, to declare not guilty. Have you been declared not guilty? There is only one way to be declared not guilty, and that's by appealing to the mercy, the covering, the atonement of Jesus Christ. Romans 5:1 says, therefore, having been justified by works, no. Therefore, having been justified by faith, we have peace with God through our Lord Jesus Christ. Notice how Jesus closes this parable. It's this idiom we've heard and quoted often. Verse 14, for everyone who exalts himself shall be humbled, but he who humbles himself shall be exalted. The proud person who refuses to bow his knee before Jesus Christ and beg for the covering, his covering for his own sin, one day that person will be humbled. The Bible says one day every knee will bow and every tongue will confess that Jesus Christ is Lord to the glory of God. If you wait till that day, you've waited too long. But secondly, the person who's willing to humble himself in this life, to not only express sorrow for his sin, but to trust completely in God's covering of his sin through Christ, that person will be exalted one day, will sit at the right hand of God the Father. Two approaches to God, one based on works, one based on grace. You know, I worked all week on this sermon. All week I had been thinking about how different these two men were. But did you know they were also very much alike? That's what I missed all week, how alike they were. They were both Jews. They both had gone to the temple. They were regular worshipers in the temple. They both believed in the authority of God's word, the Old Testament. They both were believers in the one true God, the God of Israel. They both wanted to please God. There was only one tiny difference between these two men, and that's how they went about trying to please God. One tried to please God on the basis of his own works. One tried to please God on the basis of Christ's sacrifice. You see, in today's world, people think that's a tiny theological difference. As long as you believe in the right God, as long as you want to try to please God, as long as you're doing the best you can, you know what you believe about this minor point of salvation and how you approach God, whether it's faith or works, that's a minor theological difference. Not according to Jesus. Two men who were very much alike left that mountain. As they left the Temple Mount, one left on the road to eternal life, the other left on the road to eternal death. Job asked the question, how can a person be made right with God? Is it by faith? Is it by works? How you answer that question spells the difference between heaven and hell.
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10: 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I'm David J. Mullins, wishing you a great weekend. Then join us again next week when our 30-year anniversary celebration continues with more bold biblical teaching from Dr. Robert Jeffress, right here on Pathway to Victory. 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The Apostle Paul sailed these waters, walked these streets, and the church was never the same.
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6: Well, happy Friday, Jordan here. Dr. David Jeremiah said this. He said, one of Satan's goals is to destroy our ability to love people, because that's what makes us like Jesus the most. So that's why he attacks our forgiveness and our patience and our compassion, because when we stop loving people, we stop reflecting Jesus. And then he shared this little poem. He said, two natures beat within my breast. One is foul, the other blessed. One I love and one I hate. The one I feed will dominate. So the things we do in our lives, what we watch, what we read, what we think about, who we spend time with, have an impact on our Christian walk. 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
13: I am Pastor Cheely from Church of the Highlands here in the city of San Bruno. And in this new day, it's my joy and delight to greet you in the name of our blessed and wonderful Christ. It's my daily prayer that in these brief moments that we have to be together and from the reading of God's eternal word, you will receive strength and courage for your Christian journey. It's daybreak, and it's time for us to read the scriptures, and this morning we're reading the 9th chapter of the book of Acts. Meanwhile, Saul was still breathing out murderous threats against the Lord's disciples. He went to the high priest and asked him for letters to the synagogues in Damascus, so that if he found any there who belonged to the way, whether men or women, he might take them as prisoners to Jerusalem. As he neared Damascus on his journey, suddenly a light from heaven flashed around him. He fell to the ground and heard a voice say to him, "Saul, Saul, why do you persecute me?" "Who are you, Lord?" Saul asked. "I am Jesus, whom you are persecuting," he replied. "Now get up and go into the city, and you will be told what you must do." The men traveling with Saul stood there speechless. They heard the sound, but they did not see anyone. Saul got up from the ground, but when he opened his eyes, he could see nothing. So they led him by the hand into Damascus, and for 3 days he was blind and did not eat or drink anything. In Damascus, there was a disciple named Ananias. The Lord called to him in a vision, "Ananias?" "Yes, Lord," he answered. The Lord told him, "Go to the house of Judas on Straight Street and ask for a man from Tarsus named Saul, for he is praying. In a vision, he has seen a man named Ananias come and place his hands on him to restore his sight." "Lord," Ananias answered, "I have heard many reports about this man and all the harm he has done to our saints in Jerusalem. And he has come here with the authority from the chief priests to arrest all who call on your name." But the Lord said to Ananias, "Go. This man is my chosen instrument to carry my name before the Gentiles and their kings and before the people of Israel. I will show him how much he must suffer for my name." Then Ananias went to the house and entered it. Placing his hands on Saul, he said, "Brother Saul, the Lord Jesus, who appeared to you on the road as you were coming here, has sent me so that you may see again and be filled with the Holy Spirit." Immediately, something like scales fell from Saul's eyes, and he could see again. He got up and was baptized, and after taking some food, he regained his strength. Saul spent several days with the disciples in Damascus. At once he began to preach in the synagogues that Jesus is the Son of God. All those who heard him were astonished and asked, "Isn't he the man who raised havoc in Jerusalem among those who call on this name? And hasn't he come here to take them as prisoners to the chief priests?" Yet Saul grew more and more powerful and baffled the Jews living in Damascus by proving that Jesus is the Christ. After many days had gone by, the Jews conspired to kill him. But Saul learned of their plan. Day and night they kept close watch on the city gates in order to kill him. But his followers took him by night and lowered him in a basket through an opening in the wall. When he came to Jerusalem, he tried to join the disciples, but they were all afraid of him, not believing that he really

and died, and her body was washed and placed in an upstairs room. Lydda was near Joppa, so when the disciples heard that Peter was in Lydda, they sent two men to him and urged him, "Please, come at once." Peter went with them. And when he arrived, he was taken upstairs to the room. All the widows stood around him, crying and showing him the robes and the other clothing that Dorcas had made while she was still with them. Peter sent them all out of the room. Then he got down on his knees and prayed. Turning toward the dead woman, he said, "Tabitha, get up!" She opened her eyes, and seeing Peter, she sat up. He took her by the hand and helped her to her feet. Then he called the believers and the widows and presented her to them alive. This became known all over Joppa, and many people believed in the Lord. Peter stayed in Joppa for some time with a tanner named Simon.

O Lord, you have searched me and you know me. 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You perceive my thoughts from afar. You discern my going out and my lying down. You are familiar with all my ways. Before a word is on my tongue, you know it completely, O Lord. You hem me in behind and before. You've laid your hand upon me. Such knowledge is too wonderful for me, too lofty for me to attain. Where can I go from your spirit? Where can I flee from your presence? If I go to heaven, you're there. If I make my bed in the depths, you are there. If I rise on the wings of the dawn, if I settle on the far side of the sea,

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The night will shine like the day, for darkness is as light to you. For you created my inmost being. You knit me together in my mother's womb. I praise you because I am fearfully and wonderfully made. Your works are wonderful. I know that full well. My frame was not hidden from you. When I was made in the secret place, when I was woven together in the depths of the earth, your eyes saw my unformed body. All the days ordained for me were written in your book before one of them came to be. How precious to me are your thoughts, O God! How vast is the sum of them! Were I to count them, they would outnumber the grains of sand. When I awake, I am still with you. If only you would slay the wicked, O God, away from me, you bloodthirsty men. They speak of you with evil intent. Your adversaries misuse your name. Do I not hate those who hate you, O Lord, and abhor those who rise up against you? I have nothing but hatred for them. I count them my enemies. Ah, search me, O God, and know my heart. Test me, and know my anxious thoughts. See if there be any offensive way in me, and lead me in the way everlasting. In Jesus' name I pray. Amen.

0: Now, the complaint of the Pharisees that is recorded here for us by Mark in 2 is a common complaint. So, for example, at the beginning of Luke 15, where you have the story of the lost sheep and the lost coin and the lost boys, Luke records the beginning. Now, the tax collectors and sinners, that's the same group that Jesus is with now, the tax collectors and sinners were all gathering round to hear him, but the Pharisees and the teachers of the law muttered, "This man welcomes sinners and eats with them." They're still on at it. And indeed, when you take in Matthew's record the common conception of Jesus by the Pharisees, it was that this Jesus of Nazareth was a greedy, hard-drinking fellow who had a hard time making good friends. Remember what they said? They say John the Baptist comes and he neither eats nor drinks, and they call him an ascetic freak. Jesus of Nazareth comes and they call him a wine bibber and a glutton who hangs out with the wrong crowd. That's what the Pharisees thought of Jesus. Do you think Jesus was unduly concerned? I don't think so, not for a moment. Otherwise, I don't think he would have gone to this particular party. Well, I think that's enough on that. We've done enough, haven't we? Let's come to the reply of Jesus himself. On hearing this, either the disciples came to him and said, "This is what they're saying," or that he overheard them. It's interesting to try and figure out what the Pharisees are actually doing here, whether Levi invited them or they just showed up. Maybe they were like the kind of Pharisaical police, or perhaps it's more of an outdoor event, as is often the place, and the event could be taking place in such a way that Pharisees could be on the perimeter of things and be observing it and be aware of what was going on. I don't really know, and you can, when you find out, then you can let me know. But Jesus then answers, first of all, by way of a proverb with which none of his opponents could realistically disagree. In other words, he says, it's not the healthy who need a doctor, but the sick. Anybody got a problem with that? That makes perfect sense, doesn't it? It was probably a proverbial statement at the time. So he quotes a proverb, and then he explains his purpose and his mission. First of all, he speaks in the third person with a proverb, and then he speaks in the first person when he tells what he's doing. The healthy don't need a doctor, the sick do. And here he says, I have not come to call the righteous, but sinners. In other words, he says to them, you are here asking if it is permissible for me to do this, and I want you to know it is my purpose to do this. This is my reason for being here. I mix with sinners because they have a disease and I have a cure. That's what he's saying. Makes perfect sense. Why would I spend time with religious people? Why would I spend time with the folks who are so sure that they're in the right and they're fine? They never listen to me in any case. No, the people I've come to spend time with are the ones who know themselves to be in need. I've come to spend time with the sick and the sinners. He had not and he has not come to call those who believe themselves to be righteous, but to call those who are outcasts, who know that they need to be made whole. The whole of his mission was directed towards the sinful, and to use the imagery here, the sick. It's good just to let that settle in our minds, because I want to make one or two points of application. All right? Jesus accedes to the request to go to Levi's house. He has seen Levi called to him. Levi has become a follower. There are many other tax collectors, apparently, who are interested in Jesus and have actually begun to follow. And perhaps Levi's had a tremendous impact before they even get to the house. The Pharisees are concerned. He's not keeping the regulations. This is not what we expected. He can't possibly be a prophet of God. He can't possibly be a genuinely religious man, because any genuine religious man would be keeping the 631 commands, or however many there are, and he's not doing that. Jesus says, well, what do you expect? Doctors don't need to spend time with the healthy. They spend time with the sick. I have come to the sick and to the needy. Okay? Now, one or two points of application and we're done. First of all, by way of application, let's sound a cautionary note. And the cautionary note is this. Jesus, by his involvement, by his attendance in the home of Levi here, did not and does not condone or excuse sin. It is not uncommon for some people to pitch off from the story of Levi's party to an explanation of why it is that they believe themselves to have perfect liberty to engage in all kinds of things which actually belong to our pre-converted experience rather than our post-conversion experience. Jesus did not go among the people in Levi's house for any other reason than to save them. He went there for some had been saved and others may be saved. And in seeking to follow this pattern, we daren't use it as an excuse to indulge our own sinful appetites. Now, there is a fine line here because the boat has to be in the water without the water being in the boat. That's the hard part. And of course, it is easy to go the Pharisees' route for complete and total isolation, freed from contamination, wear the mask, stay away. It is hard to be in but not of. Jesus had that as a plan. Father, I don't ask that you take them out of the world. I want you to leave them right here in the world, but that you keep them from the evil one. So it is possible to be engaged in this way. Indeed, it is vital to be engaged in this way without using it as a mechanism for our own sinful propensities. That's just a cautionary note. Now you see this, don't you? When Paul later on explains to the Corinthians, he says to them, I have written to you in my letter not to associate with sexually immoral people. Wow. That kind of limits my friends right there. Then he says, not at all meaning the people of this world who are immoral or the greedy and swindlers or idolaters. Because in that case, you would have to leave the world. But now I'm writing to you that you must not associate with anyone who calls himself a brother, but is sexually immoral or greedy, an idolater or a slanderer, a drunkard or a swindler. With such a man, do not even eat. Secondly, by way of application, let us not use a professed desire for holiness as an excuse for not cultivating friendships with unbelieving people. Okay? Let's not fall foul of this idea that now, once in Christ, what we're supposed to do is just hang around with everybody who believes the same as we believe and goes where we go and does what we do. How in the world are we supposed to reach the gospel? If all the salt stays in the salt shaker, what are you going to do with the mashed potatoes? The salt has to be on the mashed potatoes. It has to be in the mashed potatoes. And Jesus is in amongst the mashed potatoes. And we must be there, identifying with sinners in their need, not identifying with them in their sin. And Jesus is here encouraging, by example, our involvement, not our isolation. Thirdly, by way of application, the church is clearly for those who are spiritually sick. I met this morning somebody who's moved to this area to become one of our emergency doctor physicians. And I was saying, that's got to be quite a thing. As all those folks roll in, as those sirens go round and round, and those large machines come careening into the parking lot, and all of a sudden, they're confronted with this circumstance. That's what the church is in part supposed to be. It's supposed to be a hospital. So that's what makes it so staggering, isn't it? When people think that the church is only for religious people and for the insiders and for folks who, quote, like that kind of thing. The people, when they run up against it, are supposed to say, we better get him to the church. Those people care. Those people are interested. Those people won't send him away. They won't send her away. Sure, she's confused. Sure, she's made bad choices. They won't send her away. Not unless, of course, the place is increasingly full of Pharisees. You remember in the parable of the Good Samaritan? What did the priest and the Levite do? Nothing. Why? Out of a concern for external purity. They couldn't go near that character without violating one of those laws. Jesus says, don't play that game. The Pharisees had turned religion into an insider's club. And as I suggested to you this morning, Every congregation that has doctrinal convictions and distinctives, that cares about being obedient to the Bible and so on, runs a risk that those who hold more loosely to the Scriptures do not so quickly face. And the risk is of becoming increasingly Pharisaical in our perspective. It was William Booth, you remember, who established the Salvation Army, who wrote the little doggerel, "Some want to live within the sound of church and chapel bell. I want to run a rescue shop within a yard of hell." Fourthly, the church is a company of saved sinners. So people ought to be able to come amongst the people of God, just as they would have done in Levi's house, and say, "Oh, wow, I didn't know that anybody in here had ever in fact faced those things." Listen to Paul again. "Do you not know that the wicked will not inherit the kingdom of God? Do not be deceived. Neither the sexually immoral, nor the idolaters, nor the adulterers, nor male prostitutes or homosexual offenders, nor thieves, nor the greedy, nor drunkards, nor slanderers, nor swindlers will inherit the kingdom of God." And then here's the great sentence. "And that is what some of you were." And that is what some of you were. Not "that is what some of you are." That is what some of you were. But the grace of God has brought you out of that. Not to make us smug, not to isolate us, but to say, "Dear Lord Jesus, how I long that the same grace that has rescued me might rescue my friends." The church is a company of saved sinners. Penultimately, there are many, many people who are spiritually sick and dying for want of the Word of God that will heal them and save them. Oh, I know that you run into those who are self-righteous and apparently have no interest in things, but that is not the case in every instance. And one of the lies of the devil is to tell us, "You know, people are basically all right. You don't need to go to them with that stuff about Jesus and his blood being shed for sinners. They're nice people. In fact, some of them are frankly nicer than you." And you think about it and you say, "You know, I'm right. They're right." But the answer to that is not to say, "Well, I'm actually a lot nicer than you know." It's actually to say, "Yeah, I am a bit of a bad act." Which just makes me all the more amazed by the grace of God, that he saves sinners, that he has saved people that still lose their temper, that he has saved people that still know what it is to be jealous and to be proud and to be prayerless and to be self-centered. The church is a community of the crippled and the broken and the harmed and the helpless. That's why it is so distasteful when the tone of a congregation becomes smug, triumphalistic, self-assertive, self-assured, and creates a vibe, unspoken often, that says to people, "You know, if you wisened up and became like us, you would actually be fine." Instead of saying, "You know, the way of salvation is barred to those who are self-righteous, but it swings wide open to those who will admit their need." And finally, the picture here of friendship with Jesus around the table should point us on to a day that is yet to come when once again we will gather with Jesus, and in some way around a table. And you will say to yourselves all over again, "My, my, so God really does save sinners. And oh Lord, what a privilege to be able to look forward to getting my knees under the table with you in the kingdom."
1: 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Hope you have a great weekend and are able to worship with your local church. Join us on Monday when we'll learn how it's possible to turn the blessings of God into burdens. We'll see how we can avoid the burdens and embrace the blessings. The Bible teaching of Alistair Begg is furnished by Truth for Life, where the learning is for living.
2: There are moments in life when we're reminded how deeply we need prayer. When circumstances are beyond our control, when someone we love is hurting, or when we're searching for direction, we turn to God, trusting that He hears us, loves us, and remains faithful to His promises. Throughout God's Word, we see that faithfulness in His enduring promises to the people of Israel. Those promises didn't disappear with the passing of time. God is still faithful. His Word still stands, and His people still matter. That truth is at the heart of the International Fellowship of Christians and Jews. For more than 40 years, the fellowship has brought Christians and Jews together through a shared commitment to faith, compassion, and standing with one another. It's a bond that reminds us we are stronger when we stand together, especially in times of uncertainty and need. Every day, we see that bond put into action as Holocaust survivors, families in Israel, and vulnerable Jewish people receive the food, care, protection, and support they need. Through the fellowship, Christians and Jews are building a bridge of friendship and faith, turning prayer into action and standing together in support of Israel and the Jewish people. And that relationship goes both ways, because prayer has a way of bringing people together, reminding us that in faith, friendship, and times of need, we can stand with one another. And now the International Fellowship of Christians and Jews would be honored to pray for you. Soon, Yael Eckstein and the members of the fellowship team will journey to the Western Wall in Jerusalem's Old City, a sacred place where generations have brought their deepest prayers before God. 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
17: Thrice was I beaten with rods. Once I was stoned. I suffered shipwreck in the cold Mediterranean Sea.
18: Pastor Bregmenter remarks how Paul recognized his afflictions were truly working a far more exceeding and eternal weight of glory.
17: Paul was at a maturity level knowing that when he suffers, God is glorified. That all of these things are going to work toward the furthering of the kingdom, the sharing of the gospel, more and more people being saved. And so he had an eternal perspective.
18: Acts chapter 20 in today's Word tracks Paul completing his third missionary journey, encouraging believers and instructing the elders on things concerning the church. As we follow along, Pastor Bregmenter highlights Paul's example of faithfulness amid trials, his impact on those he encountered, and his fervent desire for the church to remain grounded in God's Word.
17: Acts 20. Great chapter we have in front of us here, especially if you're one who's in the ministry. How many of you are in the ministry? Raise your hand. If you're a Christian and you believe in Jesus, you're all in the ministry. Congratulations, I might add. We're all here to understand that we're in the ministry. But it's true that Paul was a minister's minister. He's going to minister to the elders at the church at Ephesus here in Acts chapter 20, and it's going to be profound and powerful. And let's just pick it up. Acts chapter 20, we see kind of a bit of a farewell. This is Paul's missionary's journeys we've been studying, and this is the third one. And this is largely a farewell journey. In fact, I want to show you how this is broken up a little bit here in Acts chapter 20. We start off with verses 1 through 5 is really a farewell journey. And you're going to sense that in chapter 20, where he's kind of signing off, saying goodbye to all these people he's poured into. He's poured time, energy, effort into them. And there's kind of this sad farewell journey. So that's verses 1 through 5. Let's take a look in verse 1. And after the uproar was ceased, Paul called unto him the disciples and embraced them and departed for to go into Macedonia. Now, verse 1, many scholars argue this was an unfortunate chapter break. They should have put the chapter break so that chapter 19 would end with verse 1 of chapter 20. The reason, because that really connects the end of the big riot in Ephesus. Remember, Demetrius the silversmith called for a big riot because, you know, nobody's buying their gods and goddesses anymore. And so they were mad at Paul the apostle. And so there was a huge riot. But Paul, you know, he now is getting out of Dodge, so it was, their Ephesus, because they were wanting to kill him. So he departs there and goes into Macedonia. Verse 2, and when he had gone over those parts and had given them much exhortation, he came into Greece. So basically, this is kind of the beginning of his travels, his journeys. And this is the last part of his third missionary journey that we're about to see unfold here. He says much exhortation there. Interesting, the word exhortation, if you mark that in your Bible, it's the word logos. Logos is full of meaning. He's speaking the truth of God. The word exhortation, I think a couple, what are your newer translations say? Something like encouragement? He encouraged them, yes, but the word is logos, and if you really wanted to be a Bible student, it would do you well to study the word logos and all of its various meanings in the Greek text here, because logos is an important word, and it's more than just speaking or even encouragement or even exhorting. It's all of those things, but it's a lot more. But it's really centered upon the word of God is what Paul was sharing with them, to encourage them, to exhort them, to instruct them. We'll see more of that. Then in verse 3 it says, and there abode 3 months, and when the Jews laid wait for him, as he was about to sail into Syria, he purposed to return through Macedonia. So somewhere along the lines, the Jews were laying in wait for him. They were hiding, saying, oh, Paul's going to get on this ship, so let's try to get him. Like, the Jews were after him. And Paul has to sort of sneak around. He's a little bit of an outlaw, you might say, in this story now, because the Jews are so furious with him, they want to see him dead. And so this is where Paul has to kind of be a little more stealthy and a little more

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13: You know, many Christians treat evangelism like a spectator sport and they leave it to the, quote, professionals. 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Salvation is personal, but it's not private. Our story to proclaim to the world isn't a story about something that has happened in us. It's a story about something that has happened for us. 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
16: So we might not be intentionally saying, okay, bow your head, we're going to pray. But as we're talking about ways we can grow in love, we can grow in support, we can reflect this covenant of love that God loved us first, and we're only loving because He loved us. I think He can receive that as a prayer, and I think God can work in our marriages.
17: This is Focus on the Family with Jim Daly, and our guest today is Jody Berndt, describing ways that you can pray more frequently and more effectively in your marriage. Thanks for joining us. I'm John Fuller.
15: John, it's so great to have Jody back. We had a wonderful conversation last time. We discussed how praying the scriptures for your spouse is a vital element to your marriage. I think even within the Christian community, we don't value it as much as we need to. We touched on how to do that when personalities are different. You know, you have introvert, extrovert. Maybe the husband's a little uncomfortable. Maybe the wife's a little uncomfortable, whatever it might be. And she gave some great examples of how to work through that and still pray together. Mm-hmm. Today, we're going to discuss how to pray over your finances, your service to one another. Let me say that again to the husbands, your service to one another. And also praying through both the joys and the trials that come into life. It's going to be a great discussion.
17: It will be. And if you missed part one, stop by our website. You can listen to the download or find the link to the YouTube version or get the Focus on the Family app, and you can listen anytime. As we shared last time, Jody Berndt is a public speaker, a Bible teacher, and the author of the best-selling series of books, Praying the Scriptures. And today we'll hear more about one of those books in the series. It's called Praying the Scriptures for Your Marriage.
15: Jody, welcome back.
16: Thank you so much for having me.
15: It's good to have you. And okay, so we kind of said what we're going to do today, so let's get into it.
16: Can't wait.
15: One of the big responses we receive here at Focus on the Family with marriage difficulty are the finances.
16: Yes.
15: You know, there's sometimes there's not enough, and we get that. And sometimes it's mismanagement. Somebody is medicating through buying a lot, mm-hmm. Whatever it might be. But let me just ask you, I think you had a friend that you mentioned in the book who I think saw her dream house and something went wrong.
16: Yeah. They had moved to a new town and she was fine with moving. It was a job move for her husband. And she got there and she was really excited when she found what was, she thought, their dream house. And he looked at it and said, you know, we can't even consider that. That is too showy. It wasn't even a budget thing. He just thought we shouldn't live in that fancy of a house. That would look proud. And she thought, wow, it's everything I ever dreamed of in a house. And that created real conflict for them. And she found herself taking it to the Lord, not in a humble, sweet prayer, but in an angry prayer. And, you know, God can handle those prayers, right? And
15: sure.
16: She's saying, why is he being, and she used the word ogre. She said, why is he being such an ogre? Why is my husband not understanding how much his house means to me? And so the two of them had to really work through that. But what was so neat in their marriage was that they really valued unity, unity in their decision making. And she thought to herself, if we're not united on the purchase of this house, I don't want to press it through. That's never going to be a good outcome.
15: Right. The difficulty there, though, is not letting that bitterness build up.
16: Yes.
15: Whatever it might be.
16: Yeah.
15: Other couples, it may not be a house that one of you really wanted to buy and the other
16: right.
15: didn't.
16: Right.
15: But it could be a car. It could be other things. You know, Christmas presents. Gene and I, we, you know,
16: right.
15: we tend to spend a lot at Christmas.
16: Yeah.
15: And, you know,
16: yeah.
15: it's something we'll talk about.
16: Yeah.
15: Typically, it's my pouty face.
16: That she gives it away.
15: Well, you know, I'm like, ah, okay. But, you know, she loves to bless the kids and friends and
16: yeah.
15: things like that.
16: And
15: it's a good thing.
16: Nothing wrong with that. You know, you probably know I used to write books for Ron Blue. He was kind of Dave Ramsey before there was Dave
15: yeah,
16: Ramsey.
15: A finance
16: guy. And Robbie thinks that's just the greatest joke from the Lord in the world because I don't know a whole lot about money management. But thanks to that writing, I learned stuff. And one of the things I learned was that money's just money. You know, it's a tool to be used for other things. And so the question we need to ask ourselves in our marriages as we're considering, all right, how much are we spending on Christmas gifts? What kind of house are we living in? What sort of vacations we take? All of that stuff is just, are we using our money, our tool, the way God wants us to? You know, who are we ultimately serving? Are we serving ourselves? Are we serving, you know, other people? Are we serving the Lord? Because honestly, buying a new pair of sneakers can be a spiritual decision, just like give tithing, because it's money. You know, we all live in a world, right, where there are limited resources to spend on unlimited needs and wants. So everything becomes a spending and a spiritual decision when we look at it that way.
15: And some of these sneakers are ridiculous.
16: Yeah, that is, that is a little mortgage payment, isn't it?
15: I'm not spending $400,000 on
16: You're right.
15: Sneakers,
16: maybe that's not the best example.
15: No kidding. The big thing is, how can praying for our spouse help us with those financial decisions? I think that's a really good thing. Gene and I have been pretty good with that. Yeah. There's a big thing.
16: Yeah.
15: Maybe not as strong on the smaller things, ironically, now that I think about it.
16: Yeah.
15: But speak to the power of prayer when it comes to financial decision
16: making. And backing up
15: a
16: little bit from that, too, is you do have different desires a lot of times. And when Robbie and I were younger, we used an envelope system of you know, what cash goes in where. And we also said to one another, and this was a million years ago, but that any decision under $50, we didn't have to be in unity for. We could just get what we wanted on that. And bigger than that, we should talk about it. I'm sure today's couples might have a higher limit than that. But for us, that's what it was. But when there was time where there was tension, where one of us thought, okay, we should buy this, and the other one didn't, prayer really was a way for us to be humble, to say, you know, not my will, not even his will, but thy will, Lord, and bring us into unity, bring us into understanding. And you never lose when you give time. And sometimes stepping back and praying. And Robbie, I'm always the one that thinks we're never going to find a great deal as this. We got to act now. And he says, there will always be another deal. Let's step back and seek God. Let's get in unity with each other. And that's been a real barometer for our decision making.
15: I'm laughing because that sounds just like me. You and I purchase kind of the same way.
16: We would be broke.
15: Yeah, why wait when you can have a super duper refrigerator right now?
16: That's right. Thanks be to God for Gene and Robbie.
15: Anchors in decision making. Let's move to another topic now. This is really, everybody's going to go, turn the radio or whatever up, YouTube, and the issue is submission. Ready for the organ music? Dun, dun, dun, dun.
16: Yeah.
15: The idea of submission is so touchy
16: in
15: our culture today. And I guess the question is, how have you wrestled with yielding your desires to Robbie when there's a tiebreaker kind of thing? And maybe, I don't know if there's a deep theological way to manage that. But even saying that feels a little uncomfortable. Like you've got, if it's just a 50-50 thing, who's got the call?
16: Wow.
15: And is it that simple?
16: Well, you know, for us, and I agree with you, that is a lightning rod word. And a lot of times people read that Ephesians 5 passage, which, you know, is the classic New Testament passage on husbands and wives and how we are to live. And people will start with that verse 22 saying, wives, you know, submit to your husbands. I think we need to back it way up to the beginning of that chapter. And this has been the thing that has come in working on this book, the thing that has come so alive to me is the gift that we have when we walk in love, Ephesians 5, 2, giving ourselves up for one another, just like Christ gave himself up for us. That opens the door. And then Ephesians 5:16 says, make the most of every opportunity. And in marriage, don't we have 100 opportunities every day to submit to one another, to yield our rights, whether it's I'm going to the movie I don't want to see because he really wants to see it. He's coming to the office party or the family function that he might not want to go to because I've asked him to come. You know, we just have 100 chances to make the most of every opportunity. Again, Ephesians 5:16, to submit to one another. That's verse 21, submit to one another out of reverence for Christ. So I was thinking all of these things over and over again. And I love Paul tucks in Ephesians 5, verse 18 says, be filled with the Spirit. Because those times when we cannot do it, we can't give ourselves up for the other person. Our will is just too strong. Our desires, our selfishness is too strong. But when we are filled with the Spirit, that makes it possible. The Holy Spirit can work in us the things we don't even want to do. And it is just the coolest thing to me. Paul writes that, you know, marriage is a profound mystery. It's a reflection of Christ's love for the church. And as we do that, as we partner with the Lord, really, as we share in that fellowship of mutual submission, we get to see love grow, love flourish. That creates a climate where marriages can thrive through this mutual surrender and submission, this, again, looking not to our own interests, but also to the interests of others. And you know what's so cool? Secular research has supported this. It creates researchers at the National Marriage Project. That is something out of UVA, which, of course, I love being a UVA alum. But they have found that when we intentionally do things for our spouse, whether it's something small, like bringing a cup of coffee in the morning, or something larger, when we do that consistently over time, it creates what they call an upward spiral of generosity, a climate in which love can flourish. Mm. And isn't that a cool thought? I mean, because that's research that's not biblically based. It's biblically mandated. But, you know, you don't have to be reading your Bible to realize what doing something for someone else over time can create for them the desire to bless you in return.
15: Well, and I so appreciate the preface that you gave there, that if you look up in Ephesians,
16: yes,
15: there's a lot more about
16: you
15: what both of you have to
16: with
15: do.
16: Verse 22.
15: But, you know, there are the ogres, and you just go to a verse that fits your temperament, and this is what it is.
16: Yeah.
15: That's why I think it's such a, you know, inflammatory area.
16: Yeah, it's definitely inflammatory.
15: If it's done well, it's not a matchstick.
16: Right.
15: It's not going to light gasoline on fire.
16: Right.
15: And that's where we got to get to.
16: Yeah. Yeah. And, you know, you and I both know we're not talking about the wife submitting to the emotionally or physically abusive husband.
15: Never.
16: You know, none of that. That is not what Paul's talking about
15: here. Not at all. So hopefully the church can get healthier and healthier in that area.
16: Yes.
15: In fact, one exercise that you and Robbie came up with was to do a little competition where you can outserve each other.
16: Oh, yeah.
15: Being competitive, I like this idea.
16: Yes. Well, he's competitive too.
15: Keep score. Yeah. You know, what's the score like?
16: Yeah.
15: 1,680 to what?
16: If we had to point to one like nugget that we would say was so formative in our newlywed years, we heard Dr. Tony Evans speak, and he said that he and his wife had made this commitment to try to serve one another, and it became kind of a game, and then it escalated to a competition, and Tony got frustrated because he said his wife was so much better and so much more creative at coming up with things that she could do for him that he said she was out serving me, and he had to like think of ways to catch up. And Robbie and I really took that to heart. And he would even say for him, which I am such a beneficiary of, that those acts of service, those choices, created in him a cherishing. Like he actually began to, it moved from just being kind or serving to really cherishing me. And, you know, as the recipient of that, you just can't even imagine what it feels like to know that your partner is cherishing you. But that's what those little acts of service can lead to.
15: That's really good.
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15: Let's move into suffering and grief and cover. This is a heavier topic, not as jovial, but it's important that we talk about it. When you first married Robbie, how did you view storms that would come into your life?
16: Well, we didn't think there was going to be storms when we first got married, you know?
15: And then how prayer was incorporated into that later, but...
16: Yeah, well, you know, when Robbie and I got married, you sit there, right, and you're standing at the altar and you're reciting those vows to love and to cherish till death do you part, for better, for worse, for richer, for poorer, all these, you know, opposite sides of the same marriage coin. And you think to yourself, what about, you know, better or worse? There's nothing worse. We're in love. We're all dressed up. The sun is shining. Our friends are here. Marriage is going to be awesome. And then life happens, and you hit some hard things. And I'll tell you, a couple chapters in the book really were hard to write. I interviewed people who, in one case, her husband had started cheating on her during their honeymoon.
15: Oh, my goodness.
16: And then, you know, it continued through their marriage, and she felt like, as a good Christian woman, she needed to stick it out. And I don't want to blow the whole story, but that is a story where the presence of the Lord walking with her and equipping her to forgive. They did wind up getting divorced, and he actually wound up getting sick, and she was able to care for him in that time of sickness, which was just amazing. But then in another couple went through a season where they lost a child. Mm. And as you know, that can derail a marriage. Even the strongest marriages can begin to crumple under the pressure of that. So there are storms that we don't see coming. And I think the only way we get through that is with prayer and with inviting God's presence into the mix, because there's not an easy answer. You can't say, why did he cheat? Why did our child have to die? Why did we have 3 years of separation and hatred? We don't have easy answers for that. But when we have, over and over again, as I interviewed people, the thing that got them through those storms, those rocky times, was the comfort of God's presence. Mm. And, you know, we see that again and again in Scripture. Joseph getting thrown into the cistern and then tossed into prison. And over again, you read in his story, the guy who had the worst betrayals, and God was with him, and God was with him, and God was with him. And sometimes when we're in those pits, what we need isn't the answer as much as we need to know he's in it with us.
15: That's so true. The difficulty, and I think whenever we share on this program a story of the loss of a child, mm-hmm. those tend to be the most difficult, heart-wrenching. And I don't know that there's an application of degree.
16: No.
15: But loss of a child is like at the bottom of the pit of this life. Mm-hmm. And so often it's an easy place to be angry at God, to not understand the answers, because they're impossible to find in this life.
16: Yeah, and you know what? We can be angry at him. That's the beauty. He can take our questions. He can take our anger. You know, you read through the Psalms and you see all of those emotions expressed. I would encourage anybody who's in that hard place to open the book of Psalms and just go through and be praying some of those.
15: Jody, in that regard, we haven't touched on this last time or this time, but just, you know, the exercise of praying. For some people, they feel it has to be a formal kind of thing. You know, people that lean toward more liturgy in their church, more formality in their church, that can be kind of intimidating. I'm not a priest. I'm not a pastor. I'm not sure that I could do that.
16: Jim, I hear that all the time.
15: And then, you know, the real thing is he reminds us that he's our Abba Father. He's our daddy.
16: Right.
15: And that he wants us to talk to him like you would your earthly father,
16: he
15: in a good way, a loving relationship.
16: He absolutely wants us to talk to him. The Bible says he bends down to listen. You know, he delights in hearing our prayers. He commands us to pray. I do talk to people, though, when, you know, 70, 80-year-old women who come up to me and they say, I've been in church my whole life, but nobody's ever taught me to pray. It has felt like what the minister does. It has felt like what we read out of the book. I know the Lord's Prayer. But how do you go beyond that? Yeah. And again, I go back to that John 15, Jesus saying, if you remain in me and my words remain in you, ask whatever you wish. He's like, use the words that I've given you first in Scripture and use them to shape your prayers. Talk to me. And the other thing I talk to people, they say, but, you know, Jody, you're just talking about somebody losing a child, somebody whose husband cheated. I'm just frustrated that my husband, you know, leaves his shirt on the floor, whatever. I don't want to pray about that. That's just
15: too
16: petty.
15: Trivial.
16: That's too trivial. I had one lady say to me, I don't want to be clogging the lines when somebody with something really big is trying to get through to God. Mm. And I think God, we can't look at God as though he has this limited bandwidth that he can only hit 10 topics a day or 10 people a day. He delights in the details of our lives. He's the God who knows the hairs of our head, right?
15: Yeah.
16: The number. So we can come to him with anything. And he tells us to. He loves that.
15: I'm thinking of that like a simple definition of prayer is simply to talk to God.
16: Absolutely.
15: That's what it is. Prayer is not complicated, and it shouldn't be complicated, because God wants to commune with us throughout the day.
16: Yeah, just not like we do with our own children, right?
15: Yeah.
16: We love it when they talk to us.
15: It's a great analogy.
16: Really do.
15: Before we move off of this suffering and grief, because that can come in so many ways, powerful ways that you just talked about, loss of a child, infidelity in marriage. Unbelieving spouse. Sometimes, you know, on the broadcast here, we're not including that person.
16: Yes.
15: And I've, you know, we have had a couple of women that joined us on the broadcast. You can go through the library and look at that and listen on your smartphone. But they spoke about being married to unbelieving spouses.
16: Yeah.
15: And there can be grief with that. There's always hope. But especially in this area of praying together, it's a very different thing when you're married to an unbelieving spouse. Maybe a delightful person.
16: Right.
15: But they just don't believe in Jesus.
16: And I actually talked to a woman about that very thing for the book. It's a chapter called Trusting God with Your Differences, with Your Faith Differences, because, you know, believing spouse or not, we will have faith differences. But if your spouse isn't a believer, and again, I mean, it can move into the almost funny sometimes, and it's not funny, but I interviewed one gal who was like, I bought my husband a Bible with his monogram on it. I got him a devotional that had a golfer on the cover because he likes to golf. I left the email addresses, you know, for all the men in our church that I thought he should be friends with around. You know, these wives, and we wives do this. We want to create the greenhouse environment in which we think our husband's faith can flourish. And then, you know, finally this lady, you know, she didn't drink. Her husband loved to have a bourbon at night. Everything she looked at in his faith seemed to be like he was on the JV and she was the varsity, and she didn't like that. And finally one day he looked at her and he said, why do you think your relationship with God is so much better than mine? And she said, you know, that really stopped her in her tracks, because she thought to herself, it's kind of arrogant of me to assume that my way of worship, my way of knowing the Lord, my way of praying is right and my husband's is wrong. Now, in her case, he was a believer. He just wasn't a believer of her exact stripe, and maybe as not as spiritually mature. But I think whether your spouse is a believer and isn't praying the way you want, or they're an unbeliever, over and over again, we see in scripture verses like in Romans where it says that God's kindness leads us to repentance. And so often we can look at our spouse and we can be saying, Holy Spirit, convict him. Or I want to argue him into it. We're not going to win our spouse with conviction and argument. We're going to win with love and with kindness, mm-hmm. you know, and with winning them
15: over
16: that way.
15: It's so true. And the same application is there for parenting. I mean, so often if you're fearful and in your high control mode, you have the potential, especially with your teenagers, to kind of push them in the very direction you don't want them to go.
16: Yeah.
15: Because
16: yeah.
15: you're, and it's similar to what you were just saying.
16: Yeah.
15: If you're going to argue him
16: right,
15: or her
16: right.
15: into something,
16: right.
15: well, try that with a 14, 15-year-old.
16: Yeah.
15: You're going to argue them into doing their
16: yeah.
15: things.
16: Absolutely.
15: And
16: you know, we know that Proverbs 18, I think it's verse 21, words kill, words give life. They're poison or fruit. You choose. And as we want to speak these life-giving words in our marriages, just like, as you're saying, with a teenager, with a child, you know, when you're saying, hey, I love the way you did this, that you watch a child blossom in that. Whereas when you criticize, they kind of shrink up. And it's the same with our marriages. We want to affirm the good things we see in our spouses.
15: How does prayer, again, with your spouse, how does that affect your kids? And how do you include your kids in
16: yeah.
15: praying? You know, at a little age, it's
16: yeah.
15: pretty obvious.
16: Right.
15: But as they get older, they may have less interest and they're on their own journey now.
16: Yeah.
15: How did you and Robbie work in the kids to prayer time?
16: Well, you know, I'd love to say we had these fabulous family devotions where everyone came with their Bible and we sat for half an hour.
15: And there was angelic music playing.
16: Yeah, I would love to say that. No, it was more like we would hear the bus coming up the street to the cul-de-sac and you could hear the up the hill and someone would yell, bus, and we'd gather at the front door and, you know, have
15: normal
16: a quick
15: chaos.
16: Yeah, we'd have, you know, somebody's looking for their permission, slip their shoe, whatever. And we would just take a moment there to just speak a prayer over them as they walked out yeah. the door. You know, maybe it might be let your presence go with them today, Lord, or fill them with joy, any of those things. Let them be a blessing. And it might be as something as short as that. Then as they got older and could be a little more responsible, we might say, hey, come to the breakfast table. You know, we're going to have 5 minutes. We're going to consider this passage or this verse or this little, you know, devotional book, whatever it is. But in terms of our own marriage, I think it really created for our children a sense of security and a sense of stability to see us prioritizing prayer again, even if it was just for a few minutes. And that might mean that the kids' needs had to wait.
15: Yeah.
16: And I think there is something kind of magical in parenting when you put your kids on hold for a time so that you can focus on one another, so that you can have that spiritual intimacy with the Lord. We might worry that, oh no, they're going to feel ignored, they're going to feel left out, they're going to feel neglected. And what science is showing is that that actually creates a stable and secure family environment, because the kids feel secure saying, wow, mom and dad love each other. And not only that, but they may be fallible because they're human and our kids know we're fallible, but they have a higher power and authority
15: right.
16: that they can tap into. So they see that we are, you know we don't have all the answers. And when they see us looking to the Lord for those answers, that creates a framework and a structure in which their own spiritual lives can flourish.
15: Yeah, it's really good. In that context, leaving that lasting legacy, the broad paintbrush stroke of that, when you and Robbie look back now, your kids are older, What kind of legacy does praying with your spouse leave for your family?
16: Well, you know, God's word never comes back empty, Isaiah 55 says. It always accomplishes the purposes for which it is sent. And I think that there will be answers that we don't even see unfold as they continue to unfold over time. And another thing, Jim, we didn't really talk about, but I want our kids to know God is fun. I want them to know prayer is fun. You know, we can put it in this box like it's our holy side. And in the book, we start each chapter with a joke instead of with a prayer verse, just because I want to lighten up. There, so you started yesterday's show saying, you know, prayer is work and marriage is work and things are work. And yeah, we all know we have to work at marriage, all that. But it's also fun. Yeah. And I just want to let everyone know who's listening, you know, this is a joy and a delight. It's meant to be that.
15: I can't wait to really experience the humor God has, because I think it's abounding.
17: And that's how we concluded our two-part conversation with Jody Berndt, talking about her wonderful book, Praying the Scriptures for Your Marriage, Trusting God with Your Most Important Relationship. 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Now, when you make a monthly pledge of any amount to the ministry today, we'll say thank you by putting a copy of Jody's book into your hands.
15: And John, let me explain how donations to Focus on the Family are impacting families. 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Husbands and wives routinely reach out to us for help, and then we'll get their feedback about how the Lord is working in their lives. 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It's like a cool drink during a hot, humid day. 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And a woman named Judy said this: "Let me tell you, Focus on the Family has saved my marriage many times over. I'm so grateful to you all."
17: Well, what a privilege for us to be a part of God's work of transforming lives.
15: Absolutely. 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
22: We got breaking news. Congressman introduces articles of impeachment against President Trump.
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22: It's 2020 all over again, folks. That's right. Well, hopefully not. 2020, it went kind of south. Let's just, let me, it's not 2020 all over again. I'm Logan Sekulow, Will Haynes in studio. Mike Pompeo is joining us a little bit later. And the breaking news today is, yes, many, 26 articles of impeachment have been filed against President Trump. We'll break down what those are, also what it looks like, what the reality is of the situation, and what the reality of that situation is heading into a midterm election in a few months. What it could actually mean if Republicans lose control of the House, lose control of the Senate. What could happen? Best and worst case scenarios, if you will. We're going to break that all down coming in and go through these sort of vague 26 articles of impeachment. But maybe we can ask Will. Will, how did we get here?
24: Well, this is Congressman Steve Cohen of the Tennessee's 9th Congressional District, which is soon to be no more. He will be losing his seat in Congress because of redistricting in the state. He was the Democrat that was the congressman for the Memphis area of Tennessee, a long-time congressman. But here's a quote from his statement. This is after introducing these 26 articles of impeachment. He said, "Trump is clearly the most impeachable president our country has ever endured." That is great line. Because
22: the most impeachable.
24: It's like, what kind of scale do you have of, like, this guy not as impeachable? Like, George Washington, not as impeachable. Most impeachable.
22: I like that they're even thinking about that.
24: Yes,
22: even
24: just the word, there's a scale most of impeachability.
22: Yeah, that's like, you know, what you get in your yearbook. Or
24: most impeachable, it's a superlative.
22: It's a side award at a beauty pageant.
24: Uh-huh.
22: You know, oh, well, I'm sorry, we have miscongeniality.
24: You didn't
22: we have
24: win.
22: Most impeachable over here. And we know Trump loves a good beauty pageant.
24: That's
22: phone
24: right.
22: lines are open, 1-800-684-3110. I do want to break down some of these. I mean, the first one is just straight up undermining democracy. So let's start there. If that's your article one of the 26 articles, what do you think? Give me a call. I'm going to break them all down. There's 26 of them. And they kind of, if number one is the generic undermining democracy and then slash sowing doubt in elections. That's article one. And then we'll break down all of it from there. Some of them are very specific. Some of them are so annoyingly generic. But again, you don't want to laugh all of this off because we know they have been successful in this before. Obviously, they were not able to remove President Trump from office. We obviously, my dad and brother were involved very much in that situation that all went down in 2020. However, it does take a lot of time. It does take a lot of resources. And trust me, you don't want to go through it. It's not like this is a show when an actual impeachment trial does take place, and we know there are real consequences that are coming forward in this midterm election. I want to hear from you about that, as I said, at 1-800-684-3110. Now, the ACLJ obviously defends a lot, and right now we are trying to activate you. It's a Friday, always good to head into a weekend with a whole new group of ACLJ champions. I'm going to ask you, if you have not yet, maybe you're a one-time donor, maybe you've given before, and I appreciate that so much, 99% of you plus give one time a year, two times a year, and know that that means a lot of us. Those who donate, by the way. Most people do not donate, but if you are one of the donors. But a very small, select group of you have become ACLJ champions over the last few years. People who say, you know what, monthly, automatically set me up to give monthly. 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So I'm going to encourage you today to go to aclj.org/champions or just scan that QR code you see on the screen right now. Just do it today.

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8: That simple.
9: Welcome back. Are you ready to walk through these 26 articles of impeachment? Do we do it in order? Do we do it by our favorites, Will? Because I know you got
10: like
9: some
10: to
9: top,
10: cherry pick
9: you
10: them.
9: Got some
10: yeah.
9: top tier. Because some of them are just like, I mean, I think we can rock through them. But of course, as I said, article number one is the most, if you say President Trump is the most impeachable president, then I understand your first one is just generically undermining democracy.
10: Well, those are the category, right?
9: I know,
10: so,
9: it then
10: because then
9: down.
10: There's like three abuse of powers after that, and then violation of oath. So that's the first thing is, yes, the category, and then the stipulation underneath
9: sowing
10: the category.
9: Doubt in elections is the article one. Then it goes, of course, yeah, like I said, there's a breakdown on each. But, Will, I know you have a favorite, which is, look, got to get on them. They were making a last minute adjustments.
10: Right. And even to the order, because number 19 is specifically attacks on a free press. And then the specifics of it is banishing reporters from the White House for disfavored coverage. I mean, this is a recent event that he's able to amend this entire list of 26. Was it 25 just a few days ago? And he was just now ready to drop it?
9: 25 is cleaner. So I think you're probably right.
10: Yeah. Well,
9: however,
10: that's true.
9: Y'all also in our packet here decided, you know what Logan's going to need to be able to do? Read Roman numerals. So you guys gave me 26 Roman numerals.
10: Not you, actually. Not our team. That is the esteemed congressman himself.
9: You couldn't have told the chat bot, hey, chat, turn this into normal bullet points with numbers. Instead, I'm going to have to go in order because I'm not sure if I know what, you know, some of these are.
10: Well, I did take me a minute when I saw XIX for number 19. Yeah. I'm like, what is
9: like, this is the Super Bowl 10? We got to deal with now.
10: And I give up on that. Yeah. My son reads, like, history of football. He has this football encyclopedia. Uh-huh. And it'll be like, The Cowboys won X Super Bowl. It wasn't X. That would be 10.
9: Yeah.
10: But it's like, and I go, man, that's so long ago. One. And I don't know these Roman numerals.
9: Yeah.
10: I just say they won the Super Bowl at some point in time.
9: Yeah, that's why WrestleMania eventually abandoned the Roman numerals. Like, we're not going to do this to our audience. But let's go through some of them. Undermining democracy. Like I said, number one, I'm going to go in order because there's no way I'm going to be able to do this. Article two, abuse of power, waging war on Iran without congressional approval. By the way, if one of these, like, spikes your interest, give me a call. Phone lines are open. We got a few lines still open. 1-800-684-3110. Like, if one just really gets you going, you got something to say. Article 3, abuse of power. And I have to say, this is one that's interesting because I don't feel like we hear about it much. After the war in Iran started, I feel like we kind of forgot about Venezuela. We kind of forgot about Maduro. We kind of forgot about all that. That whole thing kind of went away. Obviously, it's still very active, and we had great success there. But Article 3, abuse of power, extrajudicial killings in international waters of Venezuela.

0: was like the boat bomb.
1: Now, I have a question about this one.
0: Okay.
1: So maybe you can clear this up, because he says extrajudicial killings in international waters of Venezuela. Were they extrajudicial killings of Venezuela in international waters? Because if it were international waters, it's not Venezuelan waters. You see what I'm getting here? Like, I think they had time to amend the list, but didn't correct their grammar here.
2: Oh, yeah. Well, grammar police, Will's coming at you. Number four, abuse of power, deploying military forces against United States cities. So I assume that is when they start, like, the crime raids, like the, we're going to make sure people aren't getting killed on the streets of Washington, D.C.
1: And they sent the National Guard, and specifically Memphis, remember, actually, the governor of Tennessee, Governor Lee, partnered with the president and sent Tennessee National Guard to Memphis. So this would have been his district.
2: Yeah, I think people maybe didn't hear that before. The congressman that put this forward is the Memphis District Congressman.
1: Currently. He will be out of a job January of 2027.
2: Is that due to?
1: That's due to the redistricting. So they kind of split up that. And I don't even think he attempted to run for one of the districts that he now would have been able to represent.
2: So this is kind of a last-ditch effort to try to do something, at least with your career. Look, I love Memphis, Tennessee. But I think it desperately needed some love. I think it needed some help. And look, I think there's some controversy surrounding sending the National Guard. I think we can have that debate and also go that these cities needed a lot of help. Chicago, Memphis. Again, we don't live that far, a few hours from Memphis, Tennessee. We used to go there multiple times a year, always fun. And I feel like in more recent years, we've scaled that back, especially with children, because it has become a more dangerous area. And it used to be sort of, well, the tourist areas were fine, and then this, and it crept, and it started to get kind of worse and worse. And unfortunately, again, a city that I really, much like a lot of these, I know you hear me talk about it. It's not like I'm sitting there bashing any city, but there are plenty of cities with a lot of culture, a lot of art, Memphis, New York, Los Angeles, that I love. And sadly, we've seen overrun with crime and overrun with a lot of destruction. So, of course, going after President Trump for doing something about that. What room and number were we on here? We were on,
1: that was specifically number four.
2: Okay.
1: That's IV.
2: So this one is interesting. So this is one went to Supreme Court. We can kind of debate this a little bit. And that was the birthright citizenship executive order, violation of oath.
1: Well, so this is what's interesting, right? Is that
2: inevitable conclusion.
1: Right. The separation of powers worked for his, desired outcome. The congressman's here.
2: Right. President Trump lost.
1: Right. So how can you impeach someone for doing an executive order that then the correct process of the separation of powers played out?
2: It's overturned.
1: It's not as if then he's saying, no, still, you have no citizenship.
2: Just because he had the idea.
1: Right.
2: That's really what you're saying.
1: Crime, essentially. Yeah. Then you can be impeached for coming up with new policy. And that's where I think, yes. That's 100% what they're doing. If you are a conservative president, if you are President Trump in this point, your ideas, your policy is impeachable. That's where it goes back to his line of saying the most impeachable president our country has ever endured. That's because you dislike him the most is the only real rationale there.
2: Yeah. And look, that's five. We made it through the top five here. Not necessarily top five, but the first five, plus your 18.
1: This is like Logan trying to get to calls in the final segment.
2: Well, I'm going
1: to
2: take a call. I want to actually move this because I was boring myself. Let's go to Warren calling in line one, who is an ACLJ champion. I don't want him waiting too long. Go ahead, Warren.
3: Appreciate you guys very much, and that's laughable when these guys bring these articles of impeachment with the stupid list. But like we were saying, we knew it was coming, but they talk about disenfranchising voters. And they want to put their foot on the scales again right before the midterms by bringing about a ridiculous impeachment that they know won't go forward.
1: Well, Warren, here's one thing I have to say about this. I think the congressman knows it's not going to go anywhere because he won't be in Congress if the House goes back to the Democrats. He will no longer be a congressman. So he's trying to get his last little moment in the sun by introducing these before the midterms, get a headline, and then he will fade away as a member of Congress. I think this also tells you something about, we talk about the Democrat brand being in shambles and that they are having a lot of infighting. One, that doesn't mean they're not necessarily going to win and win big in many places.
2: We're
1: going to
2: win the midterms. And win big. Well, I think Trump infiltrated your brain right there.
1: A little bit. Yeah. It's because I've been reading these impeachment articles and that's the 27th. Infiltrating brains is what he has done.
2: So winning big.
1: That's right. But really, you have two factions. There's a fork in the road for Democrats right now. you have the DSA faction and you have the TDS faction. And this is where those that are looking ahead, even if the policies aren't something that many people agree with or that the leadership agrees with, the leadership can't get over President Trump. They can't get over their own disdain for him and saying he's the most impeachable president ever. And what are you seeing? You're seeing those old guard Democrats, the ones that are of that faction, are the ones losing, because the DSA faction of the Democrat Party is moving beyond Trump. They aren't making everything about him. They are making it about policies that could be very dangerous to the American people, but that's what's starting to win. Looking beyond President Trump, and those that haven't, like Congressman Cohen here, he didn't have an opportunity to then look at a different district and say, maybe I can win here, even in a primary. So I think that should tell you a lot about the two factions, and the one that's winning isn't necessarily better for the American people.
2: Hey, I have a question for you. We got a minute and a half left until we go to a break here, and then we get back. Mike Pompeo is going to be joining us. We're going to be talking about a bit of what's happening with the UN and, of course, the multi-day meeting now with Xi Jinping, the head of China, what that looks like in terms of why, like, what can we accomplish with these meetings with Xi Jinping? And again, a look at what's going on with the UN situation, whether that is how the Iran delegation has been working. There's a lot to break down, some interesting videos to show you. We're going to do all that. Do you want me to lead you through the rest of these articles of impeachment? We got 20 more to go, or 19 more to go. I'm going to leave it in the hands. Maybe we can throw up a poll. Well, I don't know. But we can throw up and just say, put it in the chat. Do you want me to keep doing this? Or are you bored after the first five? I'm okay. You know, you're not going to hurt my feelings. What do you think? When we get back, do you want me to keep going through this? Let me know in the chat. And again, if you have a question or comment related to this, and even what impeachment looks like when you are heading out of a midterm election, give me a call, 1-800-684-3110. That's at 1-800-684-3110. As I said, this is the end of the week and always an important time to support the work of the ACLJ if you can. We've had an amazing month so far. Again, this hasn't been a big, you know, one of our special months or our matching challenges, all the things that we offer here. This has just been you guys showing up, and I really appreciate that. When we get back, though, we're going to have Mike Pompeo, and then it's just me and Will and you for the rest of the hour. So join us. Of course, we do a second half hour of this show, and you may not get that on your local station, but no, we're always broadcasting live, 12 to 1 p.m. Eastern time. That's on ACLJ.org, YouTube, Rumble, Facebook. We are there. Usually say that later, but I wanted to make sure you are prepped and ready to head into your weekend. We'll be right back with more on Secula.
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2: Welcome back to Seculo. Mike Pompeo is joining us right now, and phone lines are open for you. If you want to give me a call, 1-800-684-3110. Running through those articles of impeachment, if you want us to keep going, let me know in the chat. But we are joined again by Secretary Pompeo. Secretary Pompeo, obviously there's a lot of talk around not only the UN General Assembly happening right now, but you have the meetings between President Trump and Xi Jinping. Everyone seems to be weighing in on what they think President Trump should bring up, what that looks like. How do you assess something like this and even the relationship between China? Because it is, to me, one of the more awkward ones to watch. Because on one hand, we do an incredible amount of business with China. And on the other hand, it seems like we sometimes treat them as a villain. And on the other hand, we're giving them trophies and a war. It's just confusing, I think, to the American people.
9: Well, first of all, it is confusing. It's a very complex, difficult relationship. And by the way, sign me up. I don't need to hear the articles of impeachment. So if you're looking for a vote,
2: all right, there you go.
9: I'm against
2: it. You get double.
9: Look, with respect to the Chinese Communist Party, we have a deep economic relationship with them, but we can see we became very dependent, and they use that as leverage to do nasty things to the United States of America. And General Secretary Xi Jinping is intent upon global hegemony. He wants to first take Taiwan in the Pacific, but we need to make sure that we do all the things necessary to protect the United States of America from all of the things that they do, not the least of which is that today, as we sit here, they are supporting the Iranian regime and providing them with dual-use technologies, satellite imagery, many things that are putting our soldiers, sailors, airmen, and Marines at risk. And that's just unacceptable. And I'm confident President Trump has told him that. And I hope that General Secretary Xi Jinping will conform to that.
1: Mr. Secretary, I think, one, this is a unique opportunity for even our audience, that this is a week where you've had the UN General Assembly, as well as a state visit from China that has had all of this. As someone who was the former Secretary of State, obviously a lot of work, but what does this week look like? I mean, it is both the two biggest events that a State Department, that the diplomatic corps could be facing, and they're at the exact same time this week. It's been wild to watch, and we've obviously covered a lot of it, but from your perspective, knowing all the work that goes into that, knowing all of the minute details that you have to ensure on both ends of this, what do you think it's like?
9: So that's a great question. It's crazy busy, and lots of preparation goes into helping the president be successful this week. So both with his visits here in Washington, D.C., with the leader of China, as well as all the meetings. Think about that. He was in New York City for maybe 36 hours or so, would have had dozens of meetings during that time. And you have to help get him and his team ready for that. And then there's everybody and their brother in town who wants to spend 5 minutes with America's Secretary of State. And I'm sure Secretary Rubio did his best to meet all of them, because you have the opportunity to get a lot done in a very short time, and you don't have to get on an airplane and go 14 hours to go do that. So it was always a very chaotic week, but also I found a productive one when I was serving as Secretary of State.
1: I want to go back to kind of the real work also that's been going on this week. And we did see at the beginning, right before the UN General Assembly, the announcement that there was this agreement with Denmark and Greenland that the U.S. would have more influence over the security of Greenland, and that there'd be some new bases. And obviously, this was a play right before, one, the UN General Assembly, so they could have a signing ceremony, but two, before China came to meet with the president, showing that even behind the scenes that there is work going on to continue to posture the United States in a way that can keep the American people safe, keep the Western world safe, as the battle for the Arctic is very real these days. The timing of that, obviously, you have to get there and get things done. But we've seen since this new administration, the way that Venezuela has been changed completely, the Panama Canal, then you think about this new Greenland move. Are all of these things that the president has stacked up these real national security victories for the United States, do they play in heavily into the discussions and the nature of this state visit with China?
9: Oh, my goodness, 100%. All of those things that you've described, if you think about how much we have pushed the Chinese Communist Party out of the Western Hemisphere, you identified them, certainly at the canal in Panama, big deal. When the Chinese controlled both sides of the canal and had all the operating capabilities there. The fact that now the Chinese ability to operate inside of Venezuela is enormously reduced. And then people have poo-pooed this agreement with Greenland. I've had a chance to see many of the details there. This is really a step forward, a really good thing for the United States of America. It will turn out to be good for the people of Greenland and Denmark as well. And for NATO, but for the United States of America, we have the capacity and the duration and the scope to do the necessary there to protect the United States from threats from the North. So all big victories. And Xi Jinping would have seen that the story he tells, right, about an America that is weak and without power, incapable of accomplishing things because it's just making people mad. We have used America's presidential power and diplomatic power in a way that's delivered really good outcomes that benefit the United States and have real costs for the Chinese Communist Party.
2: Well, I don't want to let you go, Secretary Pompeo, until, of course, we got to talk Iran for a second, because I feel like we can't have you on each week without there being some sort of update. Now, the awkwardness that was happening, obviously, at the UN General Assembly, when you have the Iranian regime leaders, not their leaders, but the representatives here, and you have all of this, a little bit of theater happening, whether it is meeting with the Iranian delegation, you have Danny Danone, you know, from Israel trying to give a Starlink, and it being kind of turned down in this sort of, you know, kind of viral video moment. You had an awkward interview with Brett Baer as he talked to the Iranian leadership, kind of getting nothing out of him, getting what you expected. Of course, the Ayatollah is doing fine. Of course, he's, you know, just very generic answers. You didn't really get a whole lot. That relationship, I feel like when you have that, obviously, on your own soil, has got to be a very interesting one to play off of just sort of this awkwardness of being at war and obviously meeting with them and having these big summits.
9: Yeah, think about this. I'll give you one more awkward piece. When diplomats travel to the United States, they receive protection from the State Department security team. So you had American employees of your State Department with your taxpayer dollars protecting Iranian leaders in New York City. It's bizarre. To say the least. By the way, the very Iranian leaders who are still trying to kill me, we're protecting them. Go figure. Your point is a good one, however. Some of this is theater, but some of this is really a chance to message the world. What Prime Minister Netanyahu delivered yesterday, I think, reminded everybody that genocide is not taking place by the Israelis there in the Middle East. And I think that was an important message for him to communicate to the whole world. And then, you know, we did see the Iranian leadership show up and just lie bald-facedly in the interview, right? The Ayatollah's fine, and we don't want nuclear weapons. Neither of those statements is likely to be true.
2: Thank you so much, Secretary Pompeo, for joining us. Your insight in this, I think when people have to tune into a broadcast, they understand that they get so much out of you having that experience and being able to weigh in, even independently now. I think it's even just as important, more important even, because you can see what, you know, we're able to work on from a much different perspective. So thank you for joining us today. With that, this is going to end our first half hour. Like I said, the second half hour of the broadcast rolls on. We do this show fully live, 12 to 1 p.m. Eastern time, Monday through Friday. If you don't get us on your local market, or if you just want to change it up, you want to see our pretty smiling faces, go to aclj.org, go to YouTube, on Rumble. A lot of you watching right now, by the way, and not a lot of you are calling. We got phone lines open for you, folks. All of them. I'm going to be honest. More people watching this show right now than have watched this week. But none of you picking up the phone. Do you want us to keep going through these articles of impeachment? I'm also going to make this your last call to tell me one way or the other. I know what Secretary Pompeo wants, but I see some mid-chat.
1: But here's also the thing. If you don't call in, we're going to keep doing the impeachment articles. And so up to you.
2: And I'm going
1: to
2: just keep reading the Roman numerals out, but like by the letters. Like X, 3, X, I.
1: There's no 3, Logan.
2: There's a 3.
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11: Well, last day for our memory verse, Psalm 52, verse 9. I will praise you forever for what you have done. In your name I will hope, for your name is good. I will praise you in the presence of your saints. You know, the words of King David, we could never praise the Lord enough. This verse is a promise to thank God forever for his actions and to trust his character and promises and to worship him openly with other believers. So we praise God through all time and eternity. I will praise you forever for what you have done. In your name I will hope, for your name is good. I will praise you in the presence of your saints. Psalm 52, verse 9. Dr. David Jeremiah is here with Turning Point.
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13: And we thank you for joining us today as we look into salvation. You say, isn't that pretty basic? Yeah, it's basic and often misunderstood. A lot of people think they're going to heaven that are not going to heaven because they don't understand the message of salvation. We're going to talk about it today and again on Monday and try to sort out some of the issues involved in this cardinal truth of the Christian faith. We are finishing up a month that began with the study of the book of Jonah, and I just want to remind you that the Jonah resources are still available from davidjeremiah.org, and that is a study guide plus a CD package with all of the teaching on the book. I say this because this is a great study for small groups, and I like to promote small groups because I think the future of the solidity of the church is in small groups. I don't think the church will ever be just small groups, but I do believe that in the days ahead, as things become more difficult for Christians in this culture, small groups will be the answer, and I promote them decisively at Shadow Mountain and on the air. So get this material and use it. Use it to teach the book of Jonah. And don't forget, Turning Point has a magazine that you can get to. It's a wonderful little publication that comes out every month, beautifully designed in four color, beautifully presented, with devotional material for every day of the week, Monday through Friday, and one for each of the weekends. And we'll send it to you if you ask us for it. Just say, please send me the magazine, and it will be on its way. Right now, here is part one of Salvation, Pure and Simple. On May 26th, 2013, 4:30 p.m., a massive ocean swell slammed into the Jacecon 4, a tugboat towing an oil tanker off the coast of Nigeria. The waves sprayed sheets of water across the deck, cracking a piece of the hull and flipping the vessel over on its side. At the time, Harrison O'Keen, the tugboat's 29-year-old cook, was in the bathroom getting ready for the day. As the boat began to sink, he forced open the bathroom's metal door and was swept into a narrow passageway. When the boat finally landed upside down at the floor of the Atlantic Ocean, Harrison waded through the rising ice-cold water into a small cabin with a 4-foot air pocket. There he found two mattresses, made a makeshift platform to keep his head above water. Now settled hopelessly at the bottom of the ocean, all he could do was pray. All around was just black, he said. I was crying and calling on Jesus to rescue me. I was so hungry and thirsty and cold, and I was just trying to see some kind of light. 60 hours later, seemingly beyond help, O'Keen's prayers were answered when he spotted a light. Then he heard the sound of rescuers and started banging on the steel walls of his cabin with a hammer. The Dutch divers who found him couldn't believe their eyes. As they reached out for the hand of a man they assumed was dead, the hand grabbed theirs, the only one of 12 on board to survive. Well, Cain was never forgotten that day, the day he was miraculously saved from certain death. He says, "The rest of my life is not enough to thank God for this wonder. It is incredible." The utter helplessness and hopelessness that Harrison felt is an excellent picture of our desperate condition apart from Jesus Christ. As lost sinners, alienated from God, we are helpless and hopeless, and there's nothing we can do on our own to fix our situation. If you're going to be rescued, it will be the result of God's efforts, not our own. What we're about to study in the book of Ephesians, what we're about to explore together, may be the best explanation of this truth in all of the Bible, and the most concise presentation of the gospel in all of God's word. In these verses, Paul explains to us the plain salvation message. It's plain and simple. If you want to know what it means to become a Christian, if you want to know what it means to experience the blessing of salvation, these verses are the place to look. You can go to a lot of churches and you might not ever find out what it means to be a Christian. We talk a lot about being a Christian. A lot of people don't know what it is. And I want to tell you, this is not from me. This is from the scripture. This is the word of God. If you listen carefully today, you cannot possibly leave here and not know what it means to be a Christian. And if you're Christians, you need to look back over your shoulder and remember what God has done for you. Remember what he saved you out of. Think about where you might be today if it were not for Christ. The passage in Ephesians chapter 2 begins with the reason we need to be saved, the reason for salvation. Why is it that we must be rescued by someone other than ourselves? I mean, why can't we as Christians be like other religions where we try to do our best and we hope that we're going to make it and maybe we're better than others and we try to climb up on our good works and ultimately earn God's favor? All of the other religions are like that. All of the religions of the world are an attempt to reach up to God, and Christianity is the truth that God has reached down to us. Paul answers these questions in verses 1 through 3. He's very blunt. He's very focused. Here's what he says. "And you he made alive, who were dead in trespasses and sins, in which you once walked according to the course of this world, according to the prince of the power of the air, the spirit who now works in the sons of disobedience, among whom also we all once conducted ourselves in the lust of the flesh, fulfilling the desires of the flesh and of the mind, and were by nature children of wrath, just as others." Paul said, look back over your shoulder. This is where we were. This is what it's like before you become a Christian. As I mentioned, these verses are blunt and they're powerful. Paul takes us through five human conditions that are true of us before we become Christians. First of all, the Bible says we're dead. We aren't able to save ourselves because we are spiritually dead without Christ. "And you he made alive," said Paul, "who were dead in trespasses and sins." According to God's word, every human being who does not have a relationship with God through faith in Jesus Christ is dead spiritually. You may be the most alive physical person you know, but without Jesus Christ, you are spiritually dead. Dead toward God, dead toward the things of God, deaf to his voice. The Bible is foolishness to you. You are not spiritually alive. Paul said we were dead in trespasses and sins. There's a connection between those concepts. Sin and death are partners. Romans 6:23 says, "For the wages of sin is death." Apart from Christ, we are dead in our sins, and that condition begins when we're born. I know it's hard to believe that these beautiful, special, loving little babies are born with a sin nature. But if you're honest about it, you won't have any trouble coming up with illustrations pretty much along the way. In the long history of the human race, there have been three basic views of human nature. Kent Hughes says those three natures are man is well, man is sick, or man is dead. If the first one is right, the proponents of that view says you're all right. Just get on a diet, do a little exercise, take some vitamins, you'll be fine. The proponents of the second view agree that man is sick, maybe even mortally sick, but his situation is certainly not hopeless. But the biblical view is that man is dead in his trespasses and sins, and all his self-help will avail nothing for him. You can go to the Arlington Cemetery and play Reveille from morning till night, and I promise you, nobody's coming out of the grave. And the same thing is true for those of us who may not know Christ. We might be good people. I'm not saying that we're not. But as far as God is concerned, that part of your life is dead. It's not active. It has no possibility. You understand what other people are talking about when they talk about their faith in Christ. But if you don't have faith in Christ, you don't have the frequency that you need to be on to talk with Almighty God in heaven and have a relationship with Him. Paul's first blunt statement is, if you don't know Jesus Christ, you're dead spiritually. And then he says, we are deceived if we don't know Christ. Not only are we spiritually dead before we encounter Christ, but we are deceived. We're living out a lie. Having already mentioned our trespasses and sins, Paul added, in which you once walked according to the course of this world, according to the prince of the power of the air. Because we were dead in our trespasses and sins, according to Paul, we walk according to the course of this world. That means we walk within the guidelines and boundaries of the system that operates our world today. We're like zombies, dead men and women walking around, living our lives according to whoever the ruler of the world is and whatever it is they want us to do. And that brings up an interesting question. Who is the ruler of this world? Oh, you say, Pastor, everybody knows that. God is. And in a technical sense, that's the truth. But God is sovereign over the entire universe. He's the creator and sustainer of all things, which means he does have control over all things. On the ultimate level, he is in charge of our world. But on a practical level, as you know, Satan is in control. The demons are at his command, and he is the prince of the power of the air. Satan has a whole system of evil at work in the world today. In fact, when you read the book of Daniel, you get the impression that there are demons assigned to specific nations and regions all over the world. So the system and the machinations of our world are currently ruled by evil forces, and we were a willing participant in that system before we became saved. Most of us didn't realize what was going on. We thought we were just living our lives, trying to do our best. But we were participating in a Satan-led rebellion against God. We were deceived. And then Paul says, not only were we deceived, we were actively disobedient to God. At the end of verse 2, he mentions the spirit who now works in the sons of disobedience. Before we encountered Christ, we actively and willingly rejected often what we knew was right. Before salvation, we wanted to have it our own way, do everything the way we wanted to do it, including our eternal destiny. And that's why you still have people walking around today saying, I deserve to go to heaven because I'm a good person. I'm a good husband. I'm a good father. I give money to charity. Those who are outside of God's plan are desperate to create their own rules, and so they come up with their own plan of salvation. Unfortunately, it's not real. It's not true. When Paul talks about the sons of disobedience, he wasn't referring to our disobedience against God. He was referring to our failure to meet even our own standards. See, the problem is you can say, well, I don't need God to go to heaven. I can go to heaven on my own. I'll just be good. Well, how good do you need to be? You need to be perfectly good. I like to tell people as often as I can, God does not grade on the curve. You have to be perfect. You have to be holy as He is. None of us can achieve that. You know, somebody says, well, I'm a good person. I remember a guy used to come here once in a while and preach, and he would take people through this little quiz. Have you ever lied? Yeah. Well, that means you're a liar. Have you ever had an impure thought? Yes. Well, that means you're an adulterer. Have you ever taken something that wasn't yours? That means you're a thief. And he goes through that. By the time you get done, you're kind of laying on the ground thinking, man, I'm a terrible person. All he's trying to do is help us understand that Even if we try to live up to our own standards, we cannot do it. We don't have what it takes to do it, not even for one day. The Bible says the heart is sinful above all things. Who can know it? And so if we don't have help from outside, we're like that guy lying in the bottom of that boat at the bottom of the ocean. We can't help ourselves. We're lost. We need something from the outside to enter into our lives. And we know that that something is a someone who is Jesus Christ, who reaches down to bring us up out of the misery of our sin. We're dead, deceived, disobedient, and the Bible even goes further and says we're defiled, among whom we also once conducted ourselves in the lust of our flesh, fulfilling the desires of the flesh and of the mind. Now, he's talking here not just about sexuality. Oftentimes, that's what we think. Lust is just sexuality, but it's not that at all. It's throwing ourselves into doing whatever we want in any number of circumstances. How many people today do you see living for themselves and caring only for their own selfish needs? That's the way we were until God got a hold of us. We didn't see life outside of ourselves. We saw only ourselves. But the worst part of this list that Paul makes in the first three verses of this second chapter is we're doomed. Now, at this point in the message, I can imagine you might be feeling discouraged, maybe even upset. Maybe you're thinking, I didn't come to church to have you tell me I'm dead, deceived, disobedient, defiled, and doomed. I understand that. And the very good news is that you and I are none of those things if we're Christians, not any longer. Remember, Paul was describing what the Ephesians, and by extension, what we were before we experienced the blessing of salvation. Why is he doing that? He wants people to understand why it is they need to be saved. My father was a pastor, and he used to tell me all the time, David, the hardest thing about preaching is getting people lost first so you can get them saved. So many people come to church and they think they're okay. You know, we used to ask this question when we would talk to people about their faith. If you were to stand before God today and he would say to you, why should I let you into my heaven? What would you say? And I've asked that question probably thousands of times. And the answers are almost inevitably the same. A long list of everything we think we have done that gets us into heaven, which might be good if you could get to heaven by doing good works, but you can't. And even if you're the best of good workers, you can never be perfect. And the Bible says if you break the law in one place, you've broken the whole law. The law is like a chain. Take one link out of it and it all falls apart. What Paul has to help us understand, what we all need to understand, if you're here today and you don't know Jesus Christ, you say, well, I'm in a program. Well, good luck with that. The program won't get you anywhere. You need a personal Savior who can come and live within your heart and lift you up above all of that. Because the Bible says that without Jesus Christ, this is who we are. We're dead. We're lost. We're without hope. Whenever you feel tempted to take pride in the fact that you're a Christian, remember where you came from. Look over your shoulder and look at what you once were and thank God for what he's done for you. Some of us may have grown up in good families, Christian homes, and we became Christian. Thank God for what you've been saved from. That's the reason we need to be saved. There used to be a song that said, I reached up to heaven and I couldn't quite reach the goal, but then one day God reached down to me and brought me up from where I was. So that's why you need to be saved. That's the reason for salvation. But now that's the good news. You know, the good news always comes after you understand why you need the good news. Ephesians 2:4, but God, who is rich in mercy because of his great love, has loved us. In your Bible, if you mark your Bible, circle the words, but God. I love the way Paul starts this section of his letter. In verses 1-3, he's described all the reasons why we have no hope apart from Christ. We were afloat on an ocean of our own sin with no way to get ourselves back to the shore. We were done. But God, in many ways, these are the two greatest words in the scripture. You could say these two words summarize the entire theme and message of God's word. Adam and Eve were lost forever because of their sin. But God, Noah deserved to be drowned along with the rest of the world. But God, Jonah did nothing to deserve a second chance.
14: but God. Humanity deserved complete and total wrath after crucifying the Savior of the world, but God. You see, take any situation you want, as bad as it is, insert God in the middle of it, and everything changes. But God. James Montgomery Boyce said, if you understand those two words, they will save your soul. If you recall them daily and live by them, they will transform your life. God is the difference maker. The situation we're in apart from God, there's only one answer. You need God. You need Jesus Christ. It says in verses 4-9, but God, who is rich in mercy because of the great love with which he loved us, even when we were dead in trespasses, made us alive together with Christ. By grace you have been saved, raised us up together, and made us sit together in the heavenly places in Christ Jesus, that in the ages to come he might show the exceeding riches of his grace in his kindness toward us in Christ. For by grace you have been saved through faith, and that not of yourselves. It is a gift of God, not of works, lest any man should boast. Now, I'm going to give you a quick little tutorial on what it takes to be a Christian. That's what Paul does next. He uses phrases that we know, but he puts them in the right progression. Here's the first one. Rich mercy. Say that with me. Rich mercy. But God, who is rich in mercy. The first ingredient in God's recipe for salvation is mercy. Paul reminded his readers that God is rich in mercy. He's got enough mercy for everybody. Here's the wonderful psalm that speaks of that. Psalm 103, verses 8-12. The Lord is merciful and gracious. He's slow to anger and abounding in mercy. He will not always strive with us, nor will he keep his anger forever. He has not dealt with us according to our sins, nor punished us according to our iniquities. For as the heavens are high above the earth, so great is his mercy toward those who fear him. As far as the east is from the west, so far has he removed our transgressions from us. What is mercy? Here it is. Mercy is God withholding from us what we really deserve. I hear people all the time say, well, I just want justice. I don't want justice. I need mercy. If we got justice, we would get just what we deserve. But God is rich in mercy. I like what Pastor Dane Ortlund says about this. The Bible says that God is not tight-fisted with mercy. He's open-handed, not frugal, but lavish, not poor, but rich. That God is rich in mercy means that your regions of deepest shame and regret are not hotels through which mercy passes, but homes in which mercy abides. It means the things about you that make you cringe the most make him hug the hardest. It means his mercy is not calculating and cautious like ours. It is unrestrained, flood-like, sweeping, magnanimous. It means our haunting shame is not a problem for him, but the very thing he loves most to work with. It means our sins do not cause his love to take a hit. Our sins cause his love to surge forward all the more. Almighty God is rich in mercy. I want to tell you that today. Whoever you may be, whatever you think is beyond the pale of God's ability to touch you, here's what the Bible says. God has got so much mercy, nothing you could ever do would keep you from that supply. God has mercy. He keeps from us what we deserve. And then the Bible says he has great love. But God, who is rich in mercy because of his great love. Why has God given us his mercy? Because he loves us. Why does he love us? Because God is love, not because we've done anything to make him love us. Remember, it's not because of what you do, it's because of what he's done. You and I don't deserve to be loved, not by God, but he loves us anyway. Scripture makes that clear. The world's most famous Bible verse, everybody pretty much knows, for God so loved the world that he gave his only begotten son that whoever believes in him should not perish but have everlasting life. And Romans 5:8 says, but God demonstrates his love toward us that while we were still sinners, Christ died for us. And 1 John says, in this, the love of God was manifested toward us, that God sent his only begotten son into this world that we might live through him. In this is love, not that we love God, but that God loved us and sent his son to be the satisfaction for our sins. You see the reason why we aren't stuck in our death and disobedience and defilement? No, we aren't stuck because God's got a lot of mercy and God's got a lot of love.
13: Amen. And he gets us unstuck, doesn't he? That's good news. Say, friends, this Friday, and I always like to take a moment and encourage you to get to church this weekend, because, you see, the church is God's purpose and his plan for these days. And I have been very reticent over the years to say, if you live in the San Diego area and you don't have a church that you go to, you should come and visit us. Many people are surprised to know that Turning Point originates at the Shadow Mountain Church in El Cajon, California. I'm there almost every Sunday, except when I'm on vacation, and we have a wonderful time together. My privilege is to invite you. 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And you'll find a lot of wonderful things at the Shadow Mountain Community Church. In the meantime, have a great, wonderful weekend, and we'll look forward to seeing you back here on Monday for the next edition of Turning Point.
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11: 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You know, we're told in Scripture to pray for one another. You are not alone in this. Coming up, John MacArthur's next with Grace to You.
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18: Now, the primary thrust here is that God does not judge us on the basis of our profession. He does not judge us on the basis of our relationships. He does not judge the Jew on the basis of his Abrahamic heritage. He does not judge you on the basis of your identification with a church. He judges on the basis of the product of your life.
19: Welcome to Grace to You with John MacArthur here on AM 1100 KFAX. Think of the most upstanding person you know, your generous neighbor, your faithful friend, your self-sacrificing coworker. Certainly, you're going to have a much more favorable opinion of that person than, say, a violent gang member or a repeat felon wanted for armed robbery or a murderer locked away in a state penitentiary. But the question is, does God share those views? Is he less likely to condemn your clean living neighbor than the hardened criminal? Bottom line, can anyone earn an exemption from God's judgment? For answers, John MacArthur takes you to Romans 2, showing you that when it comes to sin, no one is without excuse. That's the title of John's study, and now here is John with today's lesson.
18: We continue our series in Paul's Epistle to the Romans, chapter 2. Every time I come to the study of the Word of God, I concentrate on the reality that this is, in fact, God's very message to us. That we're not dealing with some kind of secondhand commentary on what God thinks, but this is His own precious word. And the Scripture claims for itself that every word of God is pure, and that all Scripture is given to perfect the man of God. And so as we approach the Word of God, we hear God speak to our own perfection. We're looking at verses 1 through 16 of Romans chapter 2 and taking it slowly as we go through this section. And we've entitled the section, Principles of Judgment. Principles of Judgment. The New Testament says, it is appointed unto men once to die, and after this the judgment. So that all of human history moves inexorably and unavoidably toward the final sentencing. The writer of Hebrews warned then of a fearful judgment of fiery indignation which would devour God's adversaries. And he records in the 10th chapter of Hebrews these words, "Vengeance belongs unto me, I will recompense, says the Lord, and again the Lord shall judge his people." And then he says, "It is a fearful thing to fall into the hands of the living God." God will judge, and God will judge all men, and if that's true, we need to know that. And so God has constantly in the pages of Scripture warned us. But a question of great importance now faces us. If all men will face the judgment of God, what then will be the standard for that judgment? How is it that He is going to judge us? What criterion will He use? What are the elements of judgment? On what basis will men be condemned and sent to hell forever? And on what basis will men be sent to heaven forever? Well, I believe the basis of judgment is given in the 16 verses of the second chapter of Romans. In these 16 verses, the Apostle Paul gives us six principles for divine judgment, the six factors by which God judges men. Now, keep in mind, as we are looking at the second chapter of Romans, that this chapter is not in isolation, but is a part of a very large picture in which Paul presents the gospel of Jesus Christ. Back in chapter 1, verse 16, he brought up the gospel of Jesus Christ. And then beginning in verse 18, he starts to explain what it is. Gospel means good news, but before you can hear the good news, you have to hear the bad news. And so for chapter 1 and 2 and the first part of chapter 3, the news is all bad. Man is sinful. He is immoral. Even at his highest ethical point, he falls short of God's standard. And he is under the stain and the condemnation of sin. So that when you come to chapter 3, verse 19, you read this. We know that whatever things the law saith, it saith to them that are under the law,

0: or they shall eat the fruit of their doings. Woe unto the wicked, it shall be ill for him, for the reward of his hands shall be given him. The Old Testament then tells us that God will judge on the basis of the product, the works, the deeds, the life pattern of an individual. You say, well, that's really an Old Testament thought, isn't it? That's certainly not New Testament. No, it's equally New Testament, that God will judge men on the basis of their works. In Matthew chapter 16, and I want to show you some verses. You don't need to turn to them, but you might want to jot them down. I want to show you some verses in the New Testament that emphasize the same truth. In Matthew 16, 27, it says, "For the Son of Man shall come in the glory of his Father with his angels," speaking of that great time of judgment in the future, "and then he shall reward every man according to his works." Same concept. According to his works. Even in 1 Corinthians 3, a familiar passage to all of us, we find in verse 8 that each of us shall receive his own reward according to his own labor. Some of us have built upon a foundation, gold, silver, precious stones, wood, hay, and stubble. And every man's work shall be made manifest, for the day shall declare it, because it shall be revealed by fire. And the fire shall test every man's work of what sort it is. If any man's work abide which he's built upon it, he shall receive a reward. If any man's work shall be burned, he shall suffer loss. But he himself shall be saved, yet as by fire. In 2 Corinthians chapter 5, verse 10, we read similarly, "We must all appear before the judgment seat of Christ, that everyone may receive the things done in his body according to that he hath done, whether it be good or worthless." Even Galatians, that great epistle extolling grace, says this, chapter 6, verse 7, "Be not deceived, God is not mocked, for whatever a man sows, that shall he also reap. For he that soweth to his flesh shall of the flesh reap corruption, and he that soweth to the Spirit shall of the Spirit reap life everlasting. And let us not be weary in well-doing, for in due season we shall reap if we," what? "Don't faint." And you find the same principle elsewhere in the New Testament. There is a place for works in judgment, both of the unbeliever and the believer. In Romans 14, 12, it says, "So then every one of us shall give account of himself to God." Now let's go back to the second chapter of Romans. Whether you're looking in the Old Testament or the New Testament, and those are just sample scriptures, you will find many, many scriptures that remind us that God will judge men on the basis of their deeds. Now, the primary thrust here is that God does not judge us on the basis of our profession. He does not judge us on the basis of our relationships. He does not judge the Jew on the basis of his Abrahamic heritage. He does not judge you on the basis of your identification with a church. He judges on the basis of the product of your life. The question will not be whether a man is a Jew or whether he's a Gentile, whether he is heathen, whether he is religious, whether he goes to church or doesn't go to church. The issue is, does his life manifest obedience to God? That's the issue. The actions of men, now mark it, form an infallible index to their character. That is what the Scripture says again and again. By their fruit you shall what? You shall know them. The life pattern, the life mode, if you will, the works and the deeds of life are an infallible index to character. And so this forms one of the unchanging standards by which God judges. In fact, you might say there are only two classes of people in the world. That's all, just two. My grandfather used to say the saints and the ain'ts. There are only two classes of people in the world, those who obey God and those who do not obey God. None of us perfectly obeys God, but there are some people in the world who don't obey God at all, and there are others who seek to obey. Those are the two kinds of people. So every man faces an impartial judge who has a comprehensive record of that man's deeds. And by that record will his eternal destiny be determined, says Paul. Now, some of you are getting a little nervous. That's why you kind of laughed. You just had to let it out. You're saying, MacArthur, you sound like a works righteousness person. And those of you who've been here for any time know that I'm not, so let me try to help you a little bit. Somebody's going to say, well, salvation by works. I've been accused of teaching that before. Somebody's going to say, you're talking about a work salvation. No, I'm not talking about that because the Bible doesn't teach that. The Bible doesn't teach that you can be saved by your works. The Bible teaches just the opposite. Not of works, lest any man should boast. The Bible never teaches salvation by works. In Psalm 115, verse 1, it says, not unto us, O Lord, not unto us, but unto thy name give glory for thy mercy. In other words, for whatever we are, the glory is not ours, not unto us, but unto your name. In the 48th chapter of Isaiah, we find another indication of the thought of the writer in the Old Testament in regard to this subject. In verse 11, for mine own sake, even for mine own sake will I do it. For how should my name be polluted, and I will not give my glory unto another. In other words, God says, I will do what I will do. I will save, and I will fulfill my promise for my sake. And I will not give it to someone else to do that, lest I give my glory to another. So to maintain God's glory for himself in saving grace, there can be no works salvation. In the New Testament, we find the very same thing. Again, there can be no works salvation. In 1 Timothy 1:15, Paul says, this is a faithful saying and worthy of all acceptance, that Christ Jesus came into the world to save what? Sinners. Of whom I am chief, nevertheless, for this cause I obtained mercy. And Ephesians 2:8 and 9 sums it up. For by grace are you saved through faith, that not of yourselves. It is the gift of God, not of works, lest any man should boast. Now listen to me. Very careful that you understand this. We're building to a very important truth. We will be judged by our works, says Romans 6. And we'll get into the specifics in a moment. But we cannot be saved by our works. You say, if that's the case then, how do works fit in? Or do they fit in? Well, though we cannot be saved by works, works are a very important part of our life. In Philippians chapter 2, verse 12, wherefore, my beloved, as you've always obeyed, not as in my presence only, but now much more in my absence, work out your own salvation with fear and trembling. For it is God who worketh in you both to will and to do of his good pleasure. He says you must show some works. You must work out on the outside the salvation that you've received on the inside. In Ephesians 2, it says this. Right after verse 9, not of works, lest any man should boast, it says, we are his workmanship, created in Christ Jesus unto good works, which God hath before ordained that we should walk in them. Now, what are these verses saying? And there are myriad other ones in the New Testament. They're saying this. You cannot be saved by works, but you will be saved unto works, right? In other words, if you are truly saved, you will be his workmanship created in Christ Jesus unto good works, which God has before ordained that you walk in them. Therefore, God, when God judges, can look at a man, and if he sees the works, he knows that the salvation has been accomplished. It is not that you're saved by works, it is that you're saved unto good works. A person's deeds, a person's works, reveal whether he has been saved. And they are the absolute infallible indicator. So an unbeliever will be judged by his works, his deeds. And they will reveal his unbelief. They will reveal the absence of God in his life because all of his works will be unrighteous. And even when he tries to be righteous, it'll turn out to be filthy rags. So all God has to do is look at the works. If he sees works that are manifestations of righteousness, he knows there is a regenerated person. If he sees no such manifestation of righteousness, he knows there is an unregenerate person. Therefore, judgment in the end can be rendered on the basis of works. The believer, the one who by faith has been given the power of God to produce righteous works, will be clearly indicated by those works of righteousness. So the deeds then of a person, what you do in your life, is a fair indicator of where you stand with God. Now, as we approach verses 6 to 10 and then close with just a thought about verse 11, I want you to understand one very important thing. Paul is not talking about salvation here, so get that out of your mind, or you'll be confused. He doesn't talk about salvation until chapter 3, verse 21. He is simply dealing with one of the elements of judgment. He doesn't say how the righteous people got righteous, or he doesn't say why the unrighteous people were unrighteous. He just says you can judge them by their works. A true Christian is known by his righteous deeds. A non-Christian is known by the absence of righteous deeds. Now, what does that say to you? Simple thought. If there's nothing in your life to indicate righteousness, then there's no righteousness there. For if any man be in Christ, he is a what? New creation. Old things are passed away, and behold, all things have become new. If there's no manifestation, there can be no salvation. There may be periods of time when we walk in disobedience and the flesh, but there cannot be a life that is barren of righteous deeds that can still claim to be redeemed. And notice there's no neutrality either. Jesus said, "He that is not with me is against me. He that gathereth not with me scattereth abroad." Matthew 12:30.
1: 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On Grace to You.
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17: 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We are so glad you're here to listen. Today's message from Pastor Alan is called, Let's Be God Smart.
18: You know, we're all given different gifts and abilities, and some of us are street smart. You just got street smarts. Or some of us have horse sense. And some of you don't want any of that. And that's okay too, I get it. Some of you are good with numbers. And others of you go, I don't even want to look at numbers. Others have an eye for color. They know what goes together, or maybe for fashion. It's just intuitive. And others go, no, somebody needs to arrange it for me. I'll just match the animals. Thank you. Some people have a mechanical understanding. They know how to they can take things apart and put them back together. I can take things apart. But that back together thing is always a bit of a challenge for me. But some people intuitively, they know how to fix things. They can look at it and go, I know what to do with this. I didn't get all of that gift. I can build a fence. I can clean a stall. You know, I can do some of that stuff, but you don't want me to fix it because you'd need prayer. Some of you have a musical ear. Some of you know how to make money. I mean, you just have a gift. You know how to add value, or you recognize value, where value can be created. And all of those things are legitimate. They're legitimate investments of time or energy or money or effort. But I would submit to you that above all of them, you should want to be God smart. Amen. Like, I want to know what God values. I want to know what he attaches significance to. I want to know what he will add his blessing to, his momentum to. And all of that is wrapped up in those 31 chapters of Proverbs. You can spend 10 minutes a day and become very familiar with that chapter at a time. And if you'll do that over the course of the year, you'll have read Proverbs 12 times, and it'll become ingrained in you. It'll become intuitive to you. It'll become as normative a part of your day or your preparation for your day as brushing your teeth or getting yourself ready to go out beyond the confines of your home. And I hope you do that on a regular basis. Don't just subject us to how you wake up. Let's make our goal to be God smart. You interested? Amen. If you're not interested, you probably ought to skip two or three sessions because we're going to work on this a little bit. There's some big themes that come out of the book of Proverbs, and we'll tag some of them and look at them in detail. But in essence, Proverbs gives you God's direction and insight. It's like a leader's training course, a guide to prosperity, a relationship manual. That's helpful. That is really helpful. It will also help deliver you from the theater of the absurd. We live in some crazy times. I mean, they put forward ideas that are so absurd, six-year-olds are going, no, I don't think so. But we have PhDs and the most celebrated universities and powerful people going, no, this is normal. No, it's not normal. It's weird. The emperor has no clothes. And then the book of Proverbs will help deliver you from the theater of the absurd. You see, confidence in God is needed to withstand the cascading ideas of ungodliness. You need to know what God's perspective is and have chosen to believe it so that you can guard your heart against the foolishness. Amen. One of the categories the Bible presents us with are those who God considers to be foolish. Not based on IQ or academics or But in God's economy, he said, no, that is a foolish choice, a foolish idea. You do not want to occupy, in God's economy, the line of the fools. And Proverbs will help with that. I'll give you some big rock idea. Marriage, it's not a cultural issue. It's God's idea. It was his idea. So we should know God's perspective on marriage, and then we should know all the intruders. They're going, oh, yeah, you can call that what you want to call it, but that's not God's idea of marriage. I'm not being angry. It's not about hate. I'm just saying, nope, that's not it. Or the same is true about human sexuality. God gave us the boundaries in which human sexual activity is helpful, healthy, fruitful. And then he told us all the places where it would bring destruction. And if you live outside God's boundaries, guess what? It will bring destruction. So I don't believe that. Okay, argue with the Creator. God's wisdom is such a powerful tool. He gives us some practical and profitable approaches to how we use resources that he gives us, how we can cause them to multiply, or what we could do that would cause them to diminish. You might want to know that. So that's the book of Proverbs. The author, the editor of the book of Proverbs is Solomon, David's son who became king. Solomon is a very different character than King David. King David starts his life as a shepherd. He's facing down lions and tigers and bears and then Goliath, and he gets to know God in a very personal way. Solomon is a very different character. Solomon is born to the palace. Solomon was born to the purple. David was not an administrator. He was a warrior. Solomon is a world-class administrator. But because of his humility early in his life, God gave him the most remarkable gift of wisdom. In fact, he said, I'll give you a wisdom that will be unequaled, unparalleled. And Solomon's life bears that out. It didn't keep Solomon from walking into great error. I don't know. I'm not in charge of the roster, but there are biblical scholars that I have great respect for that have said they think it's far more likely that Nebuchadnezzar will be in heaven than Solomon. Again, I don't know. I don't keep the roster. You know, that's not a very fruitful conversation to have. Who's going to heaven? You don't know. I mean, I know there's a whole raft of online warriors that feel like they're the arbiters, but they aren't. Solomon, he's credited with a couple other books in our Bible as well, the book of Ecclesiastes, the book of the Song of Solomon. But in Proverbs chapter 1 and verse 1, I put it in your notes. And I did your notes a little differently. It wasn't like I couldn't get the fonts equal. I was trying to add some emphasis. So the emphasis is mine. It's not the Holy Spirit. So you could disagree with me and it would all be okay. In fact, this first passage is from the Message and some of you don't like it. It's not the one Paul wrote. I know, but it's the one Alan can understand sometimes. So Proverbs chapter 1, the first 6 verses. These are the wise sayings of Solomon, David's son, Israel's king, written down so we'll know how to live well and right, to understand what life means and where it's going. It has my attention. One book in the Bible that says it can teach us so we can know how to live well and right in God's sight and to understand what life means and where it's going. That's valuable. Amen. So I'm like, well, I'm going to read that book more often. That's worth a chapter a day. A manual for living, for learning what's right and just and fair, to teach the inexperienced the ropes. Perhaps we should encourage our young people to read Proverbs. Amen. Just a thought. And to give our young people a grasp on reality. There's something here also for seasoned men and women. Some of us are well seasoned. Still a thing or two for the experienced to learn. Fresh wisdom to probe and to penetrate the rhymes and reasons of wise men and women. I think it's a legitimate life goal for any person to desire to be wise in God's sight. The seculars may not think you wise, but if God considers me wise, I'm good. We have to decide whose praise it is we're trying to secure, whose approval we're most interested in. It's a very important question to settle in your heart, and I don't mean in a theoretical way. When I talk about a biblical worldview, I talk about a frame of reference to interpret the reality of our world that comes to us through our 5 senses. A biblical worldview uses the priorities and the parameters of Scripture to help us define what's helpful and unhelpful, what's appropriate and inappropriate, what's right and wrong, what for what we should be ambitious and what we shouldn't. You don't have to have a biblical worldview. You can choose another biblical worldview. But if you don't use a Judeo-Christian biblical worldview and you imagine yourself Christian, I need help in understanding that. Let's put it in a different context with what you know of the Hebrew Bible, the Old Testament. Could you, if you were an Israelite living in the nation of Israel, but you practiced idolatry to Baal or Asherah, if you didn't maintain the dietary code that you were given, if you ignored the principles that God had given you, do you imagine that you lived under the blessing of God? No. Now, we're all flawed people. We're all broken people. We all make mistakes. But there's a difference in making a mistake and purposely choosing to practice ungodliness. And one of the reasons we have a church in our culture that is so largely impotent and seems to exert such small influence is we're not living with the biblical worldview. We're more in touch with the message of grace and mercy. We think we can live any way we want to and then say to God kind of half-heartedly, "Oh, I'm sorry. And I believe in the mercy and grace of God. If you look it up, my picture will be there. I only have hope for breath tomorrow because of God's grace." Having said that, I do not intend to purposefully, intentionally lead a life that practices things that God has said not to do. And I would encourage you not to do that either.
17: Before we return to today's message, Pastor Allen wants to share a book to help you be free from worry.
18: In the Sermon on the Mount, Jesus said a half a dozen times, "Do not worry." Not a suggestion, it's a directive. I have a question. Are you living in obedience to Jesus or are you ignoring Him? Well, we got a new book, it'll help you. It's called Freedom from Worry. It's really a how-to guide to live a life in the peace that Jesus promised us. You don't have to have a life choked with fear and anxiety and worry. You can be free. Let's cooperate with Jesus. It's the best way to walk through our days, I promise.
17: Jesus tells us repeatedly in Matthew chapter 6, "Do not worry." That's not just good advice. 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Now, let's get back to Pastor Allen with his message called, Let's Be God Smart.
18: What if you could know the answers? I don't mean to every moral dilemma or to the cause of each natural disaster. You know, why was there a flash flood someplace in the world? But what if you could know the answers for the primary decision intersections of your life? What if you could know? When your heart's divided, when your emotions don't give you clarity, when to the best of your ability you can't find the logic trail to get you through, when you don't have the counselors that you wish you had to help you sort it out, what if you could know the ending at the beginning? What if you could know what behavior will be rewarded by God and what will be punished? What if you could know the end of the path before you took the first step? What if you could know the designer's intent? If you could know the mistakes not to make? That is the book of Proverbs. That's what it's about. So I don't believe that. Well, you're entitled. You know, I've had the privilege of studying in a variety of places. And I have studied in some highly celebrated academic institutions with people who had spent enormous blocks of their lives studying the Bible. had to learn multiple languages, spoke not just the biblical languages, but the historical languages from which the scripture emerged. I mean, enormous amounts of time immersing themselves in the things of scripture. But they didn't add to that any personal faith. They stood apart from it. They stood apart from the Bible and they passed judgment on it. The power of scripture is in myth. I mean, I could give you, and I've been in those classrooms and I watch these people with high IQs and tremendous learning abilities and great academic skills and memory and all these things, but they didn't add to it a personal belief. They didn't choose to submit themselves to the authority of scripture. Now, here's the challenge. Those people have been trained to lead our churches for several decades. So all of us, knowingly or unknowingly, have had exposure to that thought. And we have cultivated to larger or smaller extents this habit of standing outside of the Bible and going, I'm not sure I believe that. Or I don't think that part's really relevant for me. I've done that believe in my heart and confess with my mouth thing. And so the rest of it is really doesn't bring any bearing to me. So I don't have to pay any attention to the moral and immoral part, or I don't have to pay any attention to the part about guarding my heart or all the things. We stand apart from it and we stand in judgment of the Word of God rather than allowing it to stand as the authority in our life. And then we're confused. Because we lead frightened lives and lives filled with anxiety and lives filled with torment. And we see big chunks of our lives, big blocks of time that seem to have been fruitless because we leaned a ladder against the wrong wall and then climbed feverishly. When God has said in the plainest of language, it's so plain, it doesn't require, you know, he said, wisdom cries out, calls aloud, pleads with you. What if you could know? You can. Look at Proverbs 2, verse 1. My son, if, you ought to circle that little preposition, if. It means there's a fork in the road. There's an option here. If you accept my words, and if you store up my commands within you, and if you turn your ear to wisdom, and if you apply your heart to understanding, that's not a one-step invitation. There's four things there. If you'll accept my words, you have to start with that. Now you have to store it up in your heart. You have to care enough about it to protect it. Jesus told the parable about the seed of the God, word of God when it's sown, that the devil comes to steal it. He'll do it from you. You'll catch a glimpse of something that God wants you to know, and you'll meet somebody, somebody you like, respect, that you care about, and they'll say, oh, you don't really believe that, do you? And they'll introduce the question into your heart, or they'll give you permission to distance yourself from it a little bit. If you'll accept my words, if you'll store up my commands within you, if you'll turn your ear to wisdom, and if you'll apply your heart to understanding, then, if you'll do that, then this is what will happen. You will understand. Watch this. Every good path. Can you imagine knowing which path is good and which path isn't? It doesn't mean every step on the path is going to be like fun. Because we walk through some shadowed valleys. Jesus faced temptations. Our heroes all faced challenges and persecutions. But you'll know, this is the path, this is the good path. I know what the sign said because I know the markers. And if there's resistance or difficulty, I know it's temporary because this was a good path. You can know that. Wisdom will save you from the ways of wicked men. It doesn't say it'll deliver you from all wicked men, but you'll be delivered out of their ways. The ways of wicked people will touch your life. Can I get an amen? You don't need to. Yeah. But wisdom will save you from that. It will save you also from the adulteress. Adultery, taking down the boundaries around marriage, is a national pastime. It's a marketing plan. It's a profit center. It's not new to the 21st century. It's not new to us. It's not about technology, folks. They had prostitutes on the Temple Mount in Jerusalem. Because our enemy doesn't have to have new tools. The old ones work so well. But God's wisdom, if you will accept it and store it up and turn your ear to it and apply your heart, it will save you and you will walk in the ways of good men. Well, here's the punchline. Chapter 3, verse 1. They will prolong your life many years and bring you prosperity. One of the messages of Proverbs is you don't have to chase the things you want. If you will focus on honoring God, those things will find you. Isn't that amazing? Some of you are old enough to remember Indiana Jones. Before it was like a binge opportunity on some obscure cable channel. And I don't remember which episode, which one of it was, but there's one where he's running down a cave with this giant stone ball just about to obliterate him. Right? And but save for the miracle of being Indiana Jones, it would have been the end of the series. Well, that image is the picture I have in mind. That big stone ball, those are the blessings of God. And they're coming after me. I can't escape them. They're going to impact my life. And I want to order my life every day so that the momentum of that thing is bigger. And then but we flip and go, well, you know, Pastor, what do I have to do now? How much do I have to read? And just how often do I have to come to church in person, on campus? Oh. I focus so much better when I'm at home. It's just me on my sofa with just the television, no distracting people around me, no babies crying, no ameners. Just me and my pizza. No, I want to order my life so that the blessings of God are inescapable. Amen. And if you don't know how to do that, if you really don't, you think, well, I was doing the best I knew. The best you knew is not the standard. I do the best I know with my cell phone, but I would beat that thing with a hammer if it weren't for smarter people to help me make it work. I just want to make a phone call. I don't want to upgrade it. I don't want to update it. I don't want anybody to mess with it. I know it's tracking me everywhere I go. I just want to make a phone call. Give me a black rotary dial. I don't care. I want to make a phone call. Proverbs will help you know. It's not beyond you. But you have to care about it. We have to be willing to go through the door. You have to dare to believe. You have to be willing to say, God, I will trust you. I'll put my confidence in you more than in conventional wisdom. I'll put my confidence in you more than the most celebrated academics. It used to be harder to say this. I'll put my confidence in you more than the head of the CDC or the director of the FBI. Or the leader of this group or that group. Unfortunately, trust has cratered so far. God looks very credible, but he's less celebrated. You can't choose lawlessness and ungodliness and immorality and expect the blessing of God. Even if you relabel it as compassion, you can relabel an elephant and call it a squirrel, but it won't be a great tree climber. And we're living in a world where they're relabeling things and tell you it'll be wonderful. It won't be wonderful. Reorient your life around the Word of God. And I think if I could wrap this invitation in a sentence or two, it would be willing to be a learner. And for those of us that have known the Lord a while and we have some experience and we have some God stories, that's harder because we want to believe we know all the important stuff. But folks, we're living in a time that's unprecedented. And we need to know the power of God.
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14: You know, some say that there are really five Gospels, Matthew, Mark, Luke, John, and you. And some may never read the first four. So how we conduct ourselves can either bring people closer to Jesus or move them further away. And Pastor Greg Laurie helps us evaluate the influence that we have over our circle of influence. It's an important study of the Lord's Sermon on the Mount. 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

0: have a bit of an actor inside us. Not the Broadway type or a movie star, but the kind who can muster up some enthusiasm when we need to. 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But when it comes to our Christian witness, it's got to be the real deal. It's not about putting on a show, but about living a life of genuine faith. Today on A New Beginning, Pastor Greg Laurie shows us how to purify our character and let our light shine to those around us.
1: Did you know that the biggest celebrities in America today are not movie stars, they're not rock stars, they're not TV stars, they're media stars, specifically social media stars. They're called influencers. Now, some social media people have a lot of followers, over 900 million. I looked it up to see who had the most followers. Number one person out there is Cristiano Ronaldo with 901 million followers. I didn't even know who he was. He's what they would call a footballer. We might call him a soccer player. And then there's Selena Gomez. She has 430 million followers. I've heard of her. Kyle Jenner, 399 million followers. Dwayne Johnson, The Rock, he has 395 million followers. Ariana Grande has 380 million followers. Funny thing, I got an Ariana Grande at Starbucks this morning and it was very good. And then Kim Kardashian has 364 million. Oh, is that all? You know, but that's a lot of followers. And because of this, a lot of young people today are thinking, now, why would I want to go work over there when I could be an influencer and monetize my platform and make a living doing this? One study found that fortune and fame were the first and second goals of millennials. So what are your goals in life? Number one, fortune and fame. Number two, fortune and fame, okay? One in four millennials would quit their jobs to become famous. One in six preferred fame to having children. One in 12 admitted they would disown their family to be famous. We're taking it a little too far here. But why do we have this desire to be famous? Why would we want a lot of followers? I think it's because deep down inside, we want our lives to matter. We want significance. We want to be noticed. I don't think those are bad things, by the way. But let's just say for the sake of a point, you had 900 million followers on your Instagram page. What would you say to them? Well, I would post a photo of myself. Okay, what else? And my new outfit. Yeah, what else? I have some cool cat videos. Okay, really? Listen to this. You are an influencer. You have a platform and you have a following. Now, it could be on social media, but in your world, you have a sphere of influence where you influence other people. So it really comes down to this. Are you a good or are you a bad influence? Here's what Jesus said 2,000 years ago that is very relevant to this topic of influencing others. Matthew 5, starting in verse 13, he says, "You are the salt of the earth. But if the salt loses its saltiness, how can it be made salty again? It's no longer good for anything except to be thrown out and trampled underfoot. You are the light of the world. A town built on a hill cannot be hidden. Neither do people put a lamp under a bowl. Instead, they put it on its stand and it gives light to everyone in the house. In the same way, let your light shine to others that they may see your good deeds and glorify your Father in heaven." We'll stop there. Salt and light. Why did Jesus use these two word pictures? Answer, because the world is a dark and corrupt place, and it needs salt and it needs light. You know, despite all of our advances in every field, from science and medicine and education and technology, we just go from bad to worse. Modern man has just found more ways to corrupt and destroy himself. We go from war to greater war, from crime to greater crime, from immorality to greater immorality, from perversion to greater perversion. We're just playing out the truth of the scripture that says the heart is deceitfully wicked above all things. Who can know it? You know, if you believe that man is basically good, you're going to be very disappointed in life. But once you accept the biblical premise that man is not basically good, man, and when I speak of man, I'm speaking of all humanity, we are sinners separated from God, and we have made things worse. Okay, so you say, you're right, Greg, the whole world's going to hell in a handbasket, so let's isolate ourselves. Let's start a Christian city, and we'll live in Christian houses and eat in Christian restaurants and drive Christian cars and have Christian dogs and Christian cats. Maybe not Christian cats, but actually, I would not agree with that idea, because the fact of the matter is, our job is not to remove ourselves completely from culture, but to influence it, bringing me to point number two. Some think that they can evade the culture through

0: of them were really restricted. Their parents wouldn't let them listen to secular music, wouldn't let them watch movies. They couldn't watch cartoons unless it was VeggieTales. And so it's very restrictive. And he says, oh, my dad would drive me to school and would listen to the Beatles and the Doors, and he would watch the Simpsons with me. And I'm thinking, wait a second, is this good? Was I actually a horrible parent? Now, I'm not advocating you watch the Simpsons. There are things on it that I wouldn't agree with, but here's my point. I like the Beatles, and I didn't like a lot of the music that we were supposed to be listening to, but I wanted to prepare him for the real world, and I would take these opportunities as teaching moments. So we're watching a cartoon or a movie or whatever it is, and there's something there that's contrary to what we believe as Christians, I'll talk about that to him. You know, Moses said the way to teach our children is when you get up in the morning, when you walk in the way, and when you go to sleep at night. So more than just a set time of having devotions with your kids, you use what happens in life as examples to teach them how to live and walk and think and behave as a follower of Jesus Christ. And so our idea is to infiltrate culture.
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1: Well, Pastor Greg continues his message now from the Sermon on the Mount in Matthew 5, a study called Make a Difference.
0: So here's point number three. As Christians, we need to invade, not evade the culture. Invade, not evade. So we try to engage people, and they don't seem to be listening to us. And you might wonder why. You might say, hey, you know, I try to talk to people about Jesus, and they just terminate the conversation. Okay, what did you say to them? Well, I saw this non-believer, and I said, hey, uncircumcised Philistine. Okay. There's part of the problem. That's a good way to burn a bridge. Have you been washed in the blood, sanctified, justified, redeemed, and have you become a part of the body of Christ? And they turned around and walked away. They don't even know what you're talking about. You just told them to be washed in blood and get in some body. What? We cannot assume that our listeners today understand what we're talking about. America in particular has never been more biblically illiterate than it is right now. Now, I've been preaching 50 years, and people were more literate biblically when I started than they are today. And so I don't think we can assume that our listener understands even our terminology. We need to break things down, explain them, and try to find common ground with them and build a bridge to them. Paul wrote in 1 Corinthians 9:22, I try to find common ground with everyone so I can bring them to Christ. I do all of this to spread the good news. Point number four, we need to bring them the message of the gospel. Now, when you bring the gospel message, know this, it's powerful. That's why Paul said, I'm not ashamed of the gospel. It is the power of God unto salvation to everyone who believes. And the word that he used for power is a word that means explosive, okay? Not everyone's going to respond favorably to this message. In 2 Corinthians 2, Paul says, wherever we go, the Lord uses us to tell others about him. And it's like good news, like a sweet perfume. Our lives are like a fragrance. But the fragrance is perceived differently from those who are being saved to those who are perishing. So to some, it's a fragrance. To others, not so much. You know, some people wear too much Colombia.

owner perfume. Am I right? How do you know who they are? They're usually sitting by themselves because they come to church, all the seats around them are empty. If they give you a hug, you smell like whatever scent they were wearing 2 hours later. You smell like Chanel number 5, and sadly, it was a guy. Okay, so, but it's like garlic. You know, garlic is great when you're cooking, but it's not so great on your breath afterwards, is it? So when we live as Christians, for some it's a sweet fragrance, they love it. For others, they actually find what we say and do offensive. And so that's what Paul is saying, bringing me to point number 5. Before I can effectively tell them, I must first live it. There's nothing worse than a hypocritical Christian. The world is looking for authenticity. They're looking for you to be real. We must be before we can effectively speak. We need to practice what we preach, and we are to be salt. Let's go back to that statement of Jesus again. Verse 13, you're the salt of the earth, but if the salt loses its saltiness, how can it be made salty again? It's no longer good for anything except to be thrown out and trampled underfoot. Now, it's hard for us to understand what this means, but back in that day, they didn't have refrigeration like we do today. They would rub salt into the meat to preserve it. And in the same way, we as Christians preserve. In other words, we stop the spread of evil by our mere presence. Why? Because we speak out against what is wrong. We speak up for what is true. You might say that we're sort of a preserving influence in the world today. And salt not only stops evil from spreading, but it stimulates thirst, doesn't it? When something's salty, you want water. You go to the movie and you order popcorn. And by the way, why are there no longer milk duds in movie theaters? Have you noticed this? Every theater I've been to, no milk duds. What's with the milk duds being gone? I've had to smuggle in my own. You ever smuggle stuff into the theater? Big bottle of water in your back pocket, milk duds, 3-course meal in a little wagon, you know? It's because they charge so much for everything, right? You order a bag of popcorn. They have the tiny little micro bag, and then the next bag is huge, and then there's one that's the size of a trash can, but you get free refills. I don't want free refills. But then you're eating your popcorn that's maybe a little too salty, and you go back and ask, can I get some water? We can't put it in cups. We're not allowed, but there's that drinking fountain over there. Come on, give me a break. But we'll sell you water, 30 gallons for $100. But when you're a salty Christian, in the best use of that word, you will stimulate in others a thirst for God. One of the greatest compliments people can pay to a Christian is when they ask, why are you the way that you are? But here's the problem. It's when we're not salty enough. Jesus says in Matthew 5:13, if the salt loses its saltiness, what good is it? It's not good for anything. Not good for anything. Those are pretty heavy-duty words. You know, people go and they order coffee. I would like a lavender latte, decaf, soy milk with extra syrup. Why don't you just go to 31 flavors, okay? You're not even ordering coffee anymore. What is that? You know, decaf. And there's decaf disciples, uncarbonated Christians, unsalty believers. And then you have no impact at all.

0: Pastor Greg Laurie, with important insight on what it takes for us to make a real impact on the culture around us. Today's message title here on A New Beginning, Make a Difference. And Pastor Greg will have an additional comment from the study before we close today. Pastor Greg, let's pause for a moment and speak to someone listening who may feel like they're on the outside looking in.
1: Okay.
0: They like to listen and be inspired, but they've never taken that step of coming to the Lord and having their sins forgiven. Mm. What would you say to that person?
2: I would say that God is just a prayer away. You know, it doesn't take years to become a Christian. It doesn't take months. Frankly, it doesn't even take hours. It can happen so quickly. It just starts with you saying to God, I know I'm a sinner. I know that you love me. I know that you sent Jesus to die on the cross for my sin and pay for those sins and then to rise again from the dead, and I want him to come into my life. So here's my question to you. Have you done that yet? Because Jesus, who did die on that cross and rose again from the dead 3 days later, is alive and standing at the door of your life right now, and he's knocking. And he's saying, if you'll hear my voice and open the door, I will come in. Would you like your sin forgiven? Would you like to know that when you die, you will go to heaven? Do you want Christ to come into your life right now? If so, why don't you just stop whatever it is you're doing and pray this prayer with me? You could pray it out loud. You can pray it in the quietness of your own heart. But pray this prayer to God. Say, Lord Jesus, I know that I am a sinner, but I know that you are the Savior who died on the cross for my sin and rose again from the dead. I'm sorry for my sin, and I turn from it now, and I choose to follow you from this moment forward. I ask all of this in Jesus' name. Amen. Listen, if you just prayed that prayer, the Bible promises that God has heard your prayer and has answered that prayer. The Bible says that if we will confess our sin, he's faithful and just to forgive us our sin and cleanse us from all unrighteousness. So, God bless you. You've made the right decision, the decision to follow Jesus Christ.
0: Yeah, that's right. 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Well, Pastor Greg, America celebrated its 250th anniversary this year, as everybody knows. Mm-hmm. These milestones are really a great time to look back and see all God has done, you know, what he's done in keeping us free and keeping us safe.
2: Yeah.
0: You know, as the song says, God has shed his grace on us.
2: Mm-hmm.
0: And we're so thankful that we get to speak of God's grace openly on the airwaves in this country.
2: Yeah.
0: And we do. We do. It's part of our mission here at Harvest, to speak of God's grace, his mercy, and his forgiveness. Isn't that right?
2: It's very true. And I don't think we as Americans should ever take our freedom to do what we do for granted. You know, our founding fathers fought a war, the Revolutionary War, so that freedom could be experienced by a nation. Then we fought another war, the Civil War, so everyone would have access to these freedoms and these dreams. And so I think it's very important for us to take full advantage of it. And I'm just thankful that I can go on radio and I can teach the Word of God. I can proclaim the gospel without fear of reprisal and tell as many people as possible about Jesus Christ. And just a little side note, you know, when we get to an election, always vote for those candidates that are going to encourage that free speech that we have and those important values that we all hold, like the value and importance of the family, the value of life, the unborn, and so forth. But I just want to say to all the folks out there, thank you for standing with us. Thank you for praying for us. And thank you for investing in our ministry. Because when you do that, you don't just give to us, you in effect give through us to reach other people. So we encourage you to continue in your generosity and investment in this ministry so we can continue to enjoy this great freedom we have as Americans to teach God's word and to proclaim the gospel of Jesus Christ.
0: Yeah, that's right. And we hope people might even consider joining us as a Harvest Partner. What exactly is a Harvest Partner?
2: Yes, Harvest Partner is somebody that stands with us on a regular basis, even a monthly basis. Some give more, some give less, but a Harvest Partner says, I'll keep giving on a consistent basis. And the reason that's important is when we know we have those consistent supporters, our Harvest Partners, it enables us to make decisions about new places to go to, new places to air our broadcast in. So they play a crucial role. So I encourage you to become a Harvest Partner. So let's tell them how to do that.
0: Yeah, it's very easy. 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We can take care of all the details quickly while we have you on the phone. 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Or write A New Beginning, Box 4000, Riverside, California, 92514. Or just go online to harvest.org. Well, next time, more on the importance of being salt and light for the kingdom. But before we go, Pastor Greg closes today's study this way.
2: Years ago, we were traveling to Europe. We were speaking at some pastors' conferences, and I bought something called a backpack stroller because Jonathan was a little guy, and I had to put him in a stroller, and then I had a backpack to carry him around, and I didn't want to take all of that hardware overseas. So I said, well, this is a great idea. It's one device that does both, a backpack stroller. And I didn't test it out till I got there. And I opened this thing up, and it was the worst design object of all time because you had to hold it up the whole time. There were no back wheels. So you're in the little stroller, but there's no back wheels, so you can't lay it down. So you just had to hold it. And I thought, this is impractical. And then when I put it on in the backpack form, the wheels dug into my back. So I discarded it. It was worthless, and we still, to this day, use that expression. We'll look at something that doesn't seem to be working, and we'll say, it's a backpack stroller, right? A backpack stroller, an unsalty Christian. And so we want to be the salt of the earth.
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26: As we close out the week here on Way of Grace, Pastor Jessica Stand will move us to 2 Kings chapter 7, verses 1 through 20. Arise, move, and go. Our series continues with a tale of three stories: leadership, lepers, and the living God. Way of Grace coming up next.

0: As famines go, here in 2 Kings chapter 6 and 7 is a good famine. Well, good in the sense that it was all-consuming. Other than that, it really did take Israel to task. And within this story of this famine, there is a leadership issue that is being dealt with. Lepers who find themselves under the grace of God, and a look at the living God himself. We invite you to spend time with us in 2 Kings chapter 7, verses 1 through 20. Arise, Move, and Go, our series. Here's Pastor Jesse with today's broadcast of Way of Grace.
1: The narrative in chapter 7 of 2 Kings lays out some things that we should already be familiar with. We should have seen some signals that we've been addressing. We should see some models and paradigms that we've already been alerted to. We should understand the nature of the conflict at hand. And even those of you who are visitors on Sunday ought to see some of the themes inherent in our text already. It can be easily observed in 2 Kings 7 that we're dealing with a conflict narrative. Would you agree? A conflict narrative that can be easily ascertained. And all we want to do whenever we're looking at conflict narratives in the Bible is to find out who the antagonists are and who the protagonists are. And then I want to make sure I'm on the side of those that side with God. But sometimes it takes a little while to unpack that. And that's what we're going to do today. And I'm praying that God would grant you some attention. Pay attention to him. May he grant you to stay on the pathway. Our title is Arise, Move, and Go. That's the theme for us this year, is it not? Our master told us there's a time to be alert and then therefore obedient, because where you are is not necessarily good for you. And as we look at our text, we're going to find a peculiar group of people who understood that moniker, understood that imperative, and because they were alert and arose, they were blessed, were they not? And we'll unpack that more fully. Now, our subtitle is going to be really the way I kind of deconstruct chapter 7 and lay it out before you, and I hope that it will make some sense to you. It's a tale of three stories. It's a tale of three stories. The categories are obvious. Leadership, that's one category, and it's one narrative in its own right. I'll touch a little bit on it. The second one is lepers. Lepers, that's obvious there. This is what we call the paradoxical tension of the narrative from God's standpoint. You got these folks who are at the pinnacle of authority and control, but God's gonna bless the lepers. And the evidence is going to be real clear as to why. That's why I want you to ask, may God open your eyes. So we got three categories: leadership, lepers, and the living God. Now, if you know the living God, you know the living God is not capricious or whimsical. He's not fickle like you and me. He is immutable and unchangeable. And I've said it for I don't know how many years. We got a God who cannot lie, change, or what? And that means you can trust him. You can trust him. So as we look at this text, this is going to be for us a study in several things: political corruption, the principal calling of the church, and the profit that comes with really seeing yourselves for what you are in the sight of God. So let's deal with first point number one. I need you to get the larger pericope, the context, and that is the famine goes what? It goes deep. The famine goes deep. I was saying to myself as I was unpacking this and working through it as an outline format, I said I'm probably going to have a hard time conveying to my audience the significance of famines in the Bible, because I don't think there's anyone in this room that knows anything about a famine. And because of that, what I'm going to be saying is much more theoretical than it is experiential, unless we have some folks in the house from, you know, Africa or parts of India or areas of the world where famines have taken place and your mortal life was hanging on a thread. And as I said in Friday's study, I said to you that, you know, sometimes I have to think about God's goodness in my life because I can stick food in my face all day long. and never even think about how abundantly rich I am in that regard alone. And so you and I are blessed, and that blessing sometimes is a bondage. You and I are liberated, and sometimes our liberation can be a curse. Those things that God gives us to us for our good often can be to our evil. Point number one, the famine goes deep because the famine is the result of rebellion against God. The famine is a result of rebellion against God. We know we are dealing with a famine in our context if you understand what's going on in 2 Kings chapter 7, where Elisha is dealing with the predicament from the standpoint of God's purpose and will for Israel. And I will have you to look at the 6th chapter, which is right behind the 7th chapter. This helps those of us who went to public school. Over in the 6th chapter, verse 24, look at what it says. Verse 24 says this, "And it came to pass after this, that Ben-Hadad, king of Syria, gathered all his hosts and went up and besieged Samaria." You see that? Now look at the next verse. Here's the next verse. "And there was a great famine in Samaria." That's the context. Now I'm going to drill down on the famine for you, because really the larger narrative to God's covenant people is that God brings famine to his own house, which is Palestine, the land of Israel, when Israel rebels against God. That famines don't occur naturally or biologically or geographically in an organic fashion. I want you to take that home, because I'm going to bring that to where you and I are in a moment. Do you know most famines in the world, particularly in the 21st century, are artificially induced? Did you know most famines in our world are brought about because of power brokering nations wanting to put people in predicaments so they can destroy their resources and bring them into slavery? Did you know that? Now, if you didn't, this is what your text is saying. Look again at verse 24. Look at verse 24. "And it came to pass after this, Ben-Hadad, king of Syria, gathered all his hosts and went up and did what? And went up and did what? And went up and besieged it." And when you besiege a city or a nation, you embargo it. You cut it off from external resources. You cut it off from being able to import in what is needed for it to survive. The vast majority of famines in our world are not to be blamed on God, but man. Even the natural organic famines that we've had throughout the world in Africa and other parts of that could have been mitigated easily if mankind was good to one another. So don't blame famine on God, except to know that God uses it to discipline his people. As he told Job, if the famine comes, or if the storm comes, or if the judgment comes, it's because I'm chastening my people because they have failed to look to me in the time of trouble. And Jesus said it himself. Listen to Matthew 24, verse 6 and 7. Now, you know, saints, I've taught you this, but we're going back to the ABCs, are we not? Listen to how Jesus said it would occur throughout the world. He says, "You shall hear of what?" You shall hear of what? "Wars and rumors of war. See that you do not be troubled, for all these things must come to pass. The end is not yet." Verse 7. "For nation shall rise against nation." That's an exegetical, meaning wars. "Nation shall rise against nations, and kingdom against kingdoms, and there shall be..." You see the correlation now? Do you see the correlation? In other words, you will find wherever there is constant war and conflict on a political level between nations, somebody suffering the drought of famine. Today it is artificially induced all over the world. I could sit here for an hour and talk about the famine that we're in, and the famine that's going on around the world. And the reason that you and I are not feeling it is because our food supply is 70% artificial. We have a 70% artificial food supply, so we're eating on that which is hormonally modified. Now we know that, genetically modified. And so we don't sense the inflation and its impact like you would in a country where the resources are natural. And let me just kind of put a pin in this right now. Often for American Christians, we think the world is just like our world. We are more than wrong. The vast majority of the world does not have the resources we have. They do not have the benefits we have. And so they suffer in real time faster than we do when anomalies like droughts occur, or because of war embargoes and food supplies are not shipped to them. I must say this to you because some of you guys know where I am with a lot of this stuff. You new people don't, but you guys know I'm right on top of this in terms of the politics of our world. Here's what you must know. You and I will never experience over the next 3 or 4 or 5 years any serious depletion of our food supplies, while other states will and other countries will. Because we are one of the chief suppliers of food to the world. But we are also engaged in the manipulation of the quality of the food at the genetic modification level. Your grocery stores are a perfect example of the delusion of abundance, because more than half of it is not worth eating. Now we're reading a text that goes back to the 9th century BC. We haven't even entered into the First World Revolution. We haven't even entered into a industrial revolutionary era. So what that means is science has not developed to the degree that it could mass produce the deception of genetically modified food as you and I have today. Am I making some sense? So we have to deal with the real-time withering of the leaves whenever the food supplies are dried up by conflict and war. I just want you to know that. So under point number one, listen to your God who told Israel, as long as you're in my house, if you obey me, you will never see a famine. But the moment that you disobey me, I'm going to bring all the curses of Egypt upon you. I just want you to hear a few verses. Deuteronomy 28:48. The whole of Deuteronomy chapter 28 will sanctify you, but we don't have time for it. Therefore, shall you serve, back up to verse 46. I'm going to run up into verse 48. I want you to hear this. This is about worship, too. This is about worship. People ought to understand what's about to happen to them when they disregard worship. Here it is. Let's start at verse 45. I need a context. So I need a verse for them. Moreover, all these curses shall come upon you and shall pursue you and overtake you. God is talking to his people until you be destroyed because you did not listen to the voice of the Lord, right? Now, that's a macrocosm of what we're dealing with in our text. Because in our text, God gave a word of promise we're getting ready to unpack. And some people didn't pay attention to it, and they had a terrible outcome, didn't they? All right, so now listen to this. Until you be destroyed because you did not hearken to the voice of the Lord your God to keep his commandments and his statutes, which he commanded you today. Now, isn't God a good God to lay out a covenant before you and tell you the blessings and cursings of the covenant? And then he reminds you before he signs the covenant, say, now, look, I'm going to keep my word. If you clown, I'm going to let you know I'm going to keep my word. I'm just letting you know, you might think that you can modify your behavior, but I got you under contract. And I'm a faithful covenant-keeping God. If you rebel against me, I'm going to put you out my house. But before I do, I'm going to cut the water off and the electricity. Y'all get what I'm saying, right? As I tie history to the present, right? Look at the next verse. And it says, and they shall be upon you for a sign and a wonder. In other words, when God brings discipline to his people, he's teaching everybody, don't mess with God. Now, notice what it says in verse 27. Because you did not serve the Lord your God with sadness. Because you did not serve the Lord your God with mourning. Because you did not serve the Lord your God with regret. Because you did not serve the Lord your God with complaining and bickering and anguish and anger and duplicitousness. Because you did not serve the Lord your God with gladness. Now, God is showing us an indicator of where we are going when our worship is superficial. See, what I've told this church for years is joy is a revelation of God's goodness in your life. You cannot fabricate joy. Joy authentically emerges out of thanksgiving because you recognize how good God is to you. And all God is doing in the text is saying, listen, this is who I am. I am worthy of you rejoicing in me. Notice what it goes on to say. Because you didn't worship me with joyfulness and with gladness of heart for the abundance of a few things. For the abundance of what? This is what I'm getting at. I'm saying it is not God's fault that mankind deals with drought and penury and emptiness and little and waste. It is not God's fault. God did not shape his world where it doesn't have enough to take care of 8 billion people. Amen. Are you hearing me? So we don't blame famines on God. Now, God will bring trouble in a quarter like we're getting ready to deal with. He didn't do it in all Israel. He only did it in Samaria. The two southern tribes were enjoying life for the moment because we're in the monarchy, are we not? And we're in a bad place in the monarchy. I'm about to deal with that now. You got time for me? We're in a bad place in the monarchy. I'm about to deal with that now. But it corresponds to where I am today. I see the leadership in my world just as wicked as I see the kings that are being dealt with in our present context. It's so vivid to me. It's so vivid to me. So what I'm getting at here is there is a limited famine. It's just stated in the 6th chapter in verse 25, and it's in Samaria. Samaria is northern Israel, the 10 northern tribes. That was the group we know that went apostate first, right? Really abandoned God under Jeroboam and under Ahab. And they sold themselves to do evil. And it was King Solomon that precipitated it, as you guys know, with massive idolatry. So the 10 northern tribes are under the judgment of God. And they represent today's liberal apostate church. For while they have the name of Jehovah on their lips, they worship every other god under heaven but the true and the living God. And that represents the culture I live in. And God's never pleased with you and I calling on his name only or taking his name to be named or attributed to us only. It is to the degree that you and I enter into his name and own it, him as our father and we as his son, and Jesus as our husband and we as his bride, and us as sons and sons of the living God committed to God's word, does God bless us when we say in Jesus' name. And this is what the text is talking about. So now notice what verse 48 says. This is important. Therefore shall you serve your enemies. Now, didn't God just deliver them out of their enemy's hand? So they're about to go into the land. Moses is giving us the second giving of the law. Deuteronomy means a second giving of the law because they're about to go into the land. And all God is letting them know is you guys getting ready to go into a wonderful house. You didn't build it. You didn't provide anything for it. I'm giving you vineyards. I'm giving you olive trees. I'm giving you all kinds of wonderful provisions. When you get in there, you got to act right because you are representing me. And if you don't, I'm going to dry this place up and I'm going to allow the plagues that I'm delivering you from in the land of Egypt chase you down. You're going to suffer the same plagues in Canaan that you did in Egypt. Did that make some sense? That's exactly what the text is saying. So this is really what's going on in the day of Elisha the prophet. I'll get to him in a moment. What's going on in the day of Elisha the prophet, if we deal with the paradox of the narrative at another level, is God has an eminent servant. Actually, he has two. One is Elijah, now his protege, Elisha. These are two eminent prophets who lived in the time of Israel's most famished period. See, God still speaks to his people in famines, and he knows how to take care of the faithful in famines. While the general will rebel against God, God's true people will listen to the prophet and escape the severity of the judgment. Y'all know that. That's how God works. Never have I seen the righteous forsaken, nor his seed begging bread. In times of famine, they will be satisfied. Now, God's not a liar. So somewhere along the line, God knows how to bring a raven and feed his servants in the midst of a famine that God had decreed in the mouth of his servant for 3.5 years. Because Elijah did it, didn't he? And now his protege, Elisha, is experiencing famine as well. We've got multiple years of famine going on here. And I can tell you, famine will mess you up. Let's go on, because I want you to get this. He says, therefore, you shall serve your enemies, saith the Lord, and against whom I will send against you in hunger and in thirst, in nakedness and in want of what? and he shall put a yoke of iron upon your neck until he have destroyed you. Again, in theology, we know how to parse these kind of negative positive principles. In the positive principle, back in verse 46, he said, because you did not rejoice in the abundance of all that the Lord had given you. Now he's saying, I'm going to bring judgment. Go back. I'm going to bring judgment because of the want of all things. Now, how do you go from the abundance to the want except the Lord your God now is drying up your sources because of your rebellion and disobedience? Now, look, I can go on because I know half of y'all in the room grew up broke and poor like I did. And so you know something about robbing Peter to pay Paul, do you? And you know something about paying that bill extra, extra late, right? And you know something about how to take some of those canned goods and add a little bit of something to it to make a meal last, particularly if you're raising a bunch of knuckleheads. In other words, when difficult times come, God's people learn how to live in those difficult times. But what we have to understand is that those difficult times are often a consequence of bad choice making. See, when God saves you, he helped you to stop lying to yourself because half of the predicaments I was in, maybe even more, were a consequence of my wrong choice making. I can't blame other people for the mess that I'm in. Am I making some sense? Now, let me go on. I'm under point number one, getting ready to unpack three things here. First of all, I have stated that famine is a result of rebellion against God. Would you agree with that? Leviticus chapter 26, start at verse 30. I'm going to verse 19 first. I'm going to look at verse 19 and then verse 29. Leviticus 26 is the other place you go. He says, and I will break the pride of your power, and I will make your heavens as iron and your earth as brass. Boy, you're in a bad place when your heavens are like iron. And the earth is like brass. That means the heavens are not opening up to bless you. That's the metaphor of God favoring you. God is in heaven. And when your heavens are as brass, it means you are receiving no blessing or as iron. And when the earth is as brass, that means you are dealing with hot metal on your feet because the sun is shining down on it and you are totally uncomfortable. God means that. That's what he told Israel. Now notice what verse 20 says. And your strength shall be spent in vain, for your land shall not yield her increase, neither shall the trees of the land bear their fruit. You see what you're getting ready to experience? Famine. Verse 29 is at the end of it. There it is. And you shall eat the flesh of your own sons, and the flesh of your daughters shall you eat. You see it? Now, Moses said that. And Jesus said in Matthew 24, woe unto you that are with children and that give suck in that day. And the context that you and I are dealing with in 2 Kings chapter 7, just a few verses before that, the king had to deal with two women that were negotiating with him to eat their children. So see, here's what God will often say. Hey, look, it can get real bad for you. It can get so bad that you will do things that you swear right now you would not do. Are you guys hearing me? So it's important for you to capture that God means business because God knows us, doesn't he?
2: 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We'll close our program out here and pick up where we left off next time we're together here on Way of Grace with Pastor Jesse Gestand. Thank you for spending a few minutes with us today. We trust it was profitable in your walk and relationship with Christ. Our goal here at Way of Grace is to make sure that you are growing in Christ, that you are living a life worthy of the calling that has been placed on your life from the gospel. 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Our phone number is real easy. 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Sundays at 10:30, we meet here at the church in Hayward. 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As always, it's a pleasure spending time with you here in God's Word, growing in His grace. Until next time, may Christ be your way of grace.
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14: 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Ephesians is a letter the Apostle Paul wrote from prison to the church in Ephesus, showing every believer who they really are in Christ. And here, Paul wants us to know we've already been blessed with every spiritual blessing in Christ. You see, so many of us feel drained, run down, and barely getting by. But the truth is, everything we need has already been given to us. We're not waiting on more, we just need to reach out and take hold of all that God has for us. So today, Pastor Jack teaches that God has blessed us, meaning it's already done. So if we're just getting by, well, it's not because heaven ran short. It's because we haven't tapped into all that's really ours in Christ. Now with his message called We Are Blessed in God, Part 2, here's pastor and Bible teacher Jack Hibbs.
15: Right now, the book of Ephesians, beginning in chapter 1, and we're going to cover verse 3 tonight, and maybe half of verse 3 then. You guys, verse 3, Ephesians 1, blessed be the God and Father of our Lord Jesus Christ, who has blessed us with every spiritual blessing in the heavenly places in Christ. And we are still talking as we were last week. We are blessed in God. No doubt about it. We are blessed in God. And you need to realize that tonight, if you're sitting here or if you're listening and you're feeling, you know what? I don't feel blessed at all. I just feel absolutely zapped, drained, dead, and run down, then please stay tuned for the next 2.5 hours or so as we see how we can get re-energized and charged by how blessed we are in God, in Christ. There's a great story that came to mind in putting this message together. I heard it years ago through Dr. J. Vernon McGee, and if you hear it through McGee, you know it's got to be a kind of a corny thing. But I got it off the Bible bus. And he's such a great storyteller. A lot of people don't even realize, you know, his program is going so strong and so good. A lot of people don't realize he's dead and in heaven, or alive now in heaven. But he said this story, and I want you to listen to it tonight. He said there was a little boy who went to his mother one day, and he had oatmeal, and he wanted to sweeten up that oatmeal, so he said to his mama, he said, Mama, can I have some lasses in my oatmeal? And she said, well, I'll be there in a minute, honey, and she's preparing the kitchen, and he says, Mama, I need some lasses in my oatmeal. And she walked over to him, and she said, honey, what is it you want? And he says, I want some lasses in my oatmeal. And she says, what is lasses? You mean molasses. And he says, how can I have molasses when I haven't even had any lasses yet? And as we get into verse 3, we need to realize tonight that the blessings that are ours in Christ have all been provided. You might be saying, I want more. Well, let me tell you, there is more, and it's been laid out in front of you, and it's available. You don't have to cry out, I want more Jesus. He's been given. We'll talk tonight about the Holy Spirit and how He's available to us. But He's been given. And we don't need any lasses because we've got the molasses. We've got it all in Him. In 2 Corinthians chapter 8, verse 9, the Bible says, for you know the grace of our Lord Jesus Christ, that though He was rich, yet for our sakes He became poor, that you through His poverty might become rich. And I know in this body tonight, there are some of you that have an extreme amounts of money, and some of you have middle class kind of money, and some of you are praying that by the end of the service tonight, money will come. But as Americans, as Westerners, you're going to need to right now divorce yourself while we lay the foundation that we're not talking about material things, though God will bless with those, and He has. But even if He doesn't, and even if the economy, which I think is going to crash sooner or later, maybe sooner, it really doesn't matter because of who we are in Christ. There is a power available to us, and there is an existence in Christianity afforded to us that we can walk in the Lord and know Him, that it transcends anything that you and I can experience by threat or by debt or by peril or by sword. And do we know it? If the news comes, what does it do to us? Do we fold up? Many people accept Jesus Christ, and then God, they don't know it, they don't realize it, maybe they're not discipled and understanding, but God will engineer a trial to test their commitment, and many people will

0: will be opened. For everyone who asks will receive, and he who seeks will find, and to him who knocks it shall be opened. If a son asks for bread from any among you, will you give him a stone? Or if he asks for a fish, will you give him a serpent instead of a fish? Or if he asks from you an egg, will you give him a scorpion? The answer is absolutely not, of course. If you, then, being evil, Jesus is saying, not that we're all wicked, though we probably are all wicked. He's saying, though you being a lost human parent, you know how to love your child or friend by giving them something good. He says, you being evil, know how to give good gifts to your children. How much more will your heavenly Father give the Holy Spirit to them who ask? And he was talking to believers when he made that statement. Now, the Holy Spirit was in them, but the Holy Spirit also needs to be upon us in that great empowerment.
1: 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And now, let's get back to today's message. Once again, here's Pastor Jack.
0: And the key to a powerful Christian walk is right here in the book of Ephesians, right here in verse 3, when he says, "Blessed be the God and Father of our Lord Jesus Christ." And I love this, Father. It's great how God talks to us, and he wants us, as the Holy Spirit writes the Bible through men, he wants to call us, or he wants us to call him Father. Isn't that great? Well, you might say, well, yeah, that's great because I had a great relationship with my father and I can see how God is even a greater father. Well, what if you didn't have such a good relationship with your father? And that's the mental image, that picture that you have. Well, God says, take all that kind of stuff, set it off to the side. I'm your father. Did you have a good father? I sure did. Well, then I'm going to be a better father. Did you have a bad father? Yes, I did. Well, then I'm going to be a good father. So you're going to know the difference. And isn't it great? He says, blessed be the Father. And that's our Father forever. And by the way, since Jesus Christ came incarnate, it's the Father in relation to Christ forever. There's a family unit that God has seemed to establish. He seems to enjoy that. But the word is blessed. Listen to this word. It means to be well spoken of or to be well off. Now, when I think of the word well off and the Greek meaning to this word blessed, when I think of well off, I think of Corona Del Mar. I think of a house on the beach. You know what? Didn't you guys feel guilty today? Was not today. Was not the sunrise. The sunset and every moment in between today, perfect, beautiful. It was one of the most beautiful days I've ever seen in my life today. And you could see from the mountains to the ocean today. It's incredible. Snow on the mountains, people skiing with shorts on. This is a weird world we live in here. The rest of the world is freezing to death. And many of you thought about ditching work and going to the beach today and surfing or taking your boat out. Shame. Outrageous day. Blessed of God. Now, those of you who get the tapes back east, you are blessed of God too. But if you really want to be blessed. Just an absolutely perfect day. And there's the kind of day like it was today where the air was kind of crisp in the morning and it was just a little cool in the evening, but there's that breeze that's going across your skin that's saying, beach. Balboa. Corona Del Mar. And it's just, when I think of well off, I'm thinking about just being like that at the beach, just enjoying God's blessings. And it says here that God is well off, that he's blessed. Why? Because we're going to see that it's in Christ that he purchased us. And that turns him on. That no matter how you look or what you're feeling or what you're thinking, God is so in love with you that he's blessed to have you. He's well off. Now, this word also means in its truest form that he is blessed, meaning that his very nature, his very character, listen, God is always blessed. It's the way he is. But what's exciting to me is that it says, blessed be the God and Father of our Lord Jesus Christ, who has blessed us with every spiritual blessing. Look what it says, in heavenly places, in Christ. You know, in Christ appears 5 times in this chapter alone, 10 times in the book. Just in Christ. Then there's in Himself and in the Spirit and in God. The whole book is about us being in Him. And if you're a believer tonight, that's exactly where you're at. God our Father. God, yes. Supreme being over all. Father, yes. Because Jesus came in the flesh. Listen, Hebrews chapter 5, verse 8. You ought to jot it down right next to verse 3. Hebrews 5, 8 says, though He was a Son, Jesus, that is positionally God incarnate, yet He learned obedience by the things which He suffered. Did you hear that verse? That's about Jesus Christ. Though He was a Son, yet He learned obedience by the things that He suffered. And listen, so will you and I. That's why this verse 3 is so important. You are blessed in God. And you better hang on to this verse the next time a trial hits you upside the head. We're blessed in God. So is Jesus, but He suffered. This is a thing that you will not find in your little promise scripture that you can buy down at the bookstore. It will say, or it will not say, all those who live godly in Christ Jesus shall suffer persecution. Or it's through much tribulation that we inherit the kingdom of God. You're not going to find that in one of those promise books. But if we understand God the way we ought, there are things that you and I will only learn through suffering. Jesus, isn't it amazing that Jesus in the flesh learned obedience by the things that He suffered? And you're thinking, could God learn something? God cannot learn anything. He knows everything. But Jesus, who is God and taken upon Him the form of a human incarnate, there's that thing that we mentioned before, the kenosis. It means that He willfully laid aside, hear me carefully, He didn't stop being God. He didn't stop being all-powerful. He laid aside certain tools. In other words, He had tools in His hands. And He put them in His belt, His work pocket thingy, you know. Somebody, help me. What, you know one of those things? Your construction dealy-bopper that you put your nails and your hammer in. They were available to Him at any moment. He wasn't less. When He was born as a baby, He was still the Creator of the universe. It's amazing. Jesus the Creator. When we say that we're blessed in God, what is it that we mean? It says in verse 3 here that He has blessed us. Past tense. He has. He's given it. So why are we missing it? Why are we hurting? Lack of appropriation is what's going on. He has given it to us. Not only that, but every spiritual blessing. Number one thing I want you to realize, it is all in the past tense. He has blessed us with every spiritual blessing. It's in the past tense in the Greek, as the Bible was written, and the English, and the Russian, and the Spanish. It's in the past tense. It is an absolute fact. It's been done. And what was needed for us to succeed as Christians in this world until the day the Lord calls us home has already been given. And if you and I are just barely squeaking by, it's of our own choosing. Because we can be victorious in Christ. We can be so victorious in Christ that we can be obnoxious to the world. Have you ever noticed that? That you just got the peace of the Lord. You had your time with God and things are just, you know, you just know that the Lord is with you. And you get to work and things are going nuts and people are freaking out. And you're just kind of like, oh, wow. No raises this year? Oh, well. I had somebody ask me, this is way back. And just started at Baxter. I was just a punk. And they were paying me this amount. And come to find out, like 2 months went by and they had made a mistake. And they were supposed to be paying me more. So they called me in the office and I thought, oh man, I got 3 month probation. I didn't even make it through my 3 months. And I go in there and I sit down and the guy's going, we don't know how to tell you this. Well, just go ahead and tell me. Well, here, hands me this piece of paper, and it's just a check. Wow, what's the deal? I thought, well, I'm out of here. And he goes, well, we just messed up your pay scale totally, and this is back money, and we just, made a big mistake. We're so sorry. And I went, wow, far out. So when I walked back out in the lab, everybody goes, what happened? What happened? Oh, they just gave me money. And it was great because a couple of guys went, cool. And a few people went, what do you mean they gave you money? And they've all been out of shape. And from that point on, every time I had a review, I'd come out of personnel going, oh, man, God, I'm so good. And then go, what? Nothing, just God is so good to me. And they probably thought by the time I left there, I was making millions, you know. So funny. But you have that day, you go to work, and things are falling apart. And you're, hey, praise the Lord, man, what's going on? And people will hate you for having peace. It drives them nuts. Come on, man, don't you realize what's going on? Yeah, I sure do. I heard what the guy said. Well, don't you know what it means? Yeah, I do. God just has a better job for me.
2: 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Thanks for spending part of your day with us. You know, this message is part of Pastor Jack's series called The Book of Ephesians. It's a series through Paul's letter to the Ephesians, discovering the riches, the walk, and the warfare of every believer. 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
0: Father, we thank you, Lord God, for your faithfulness, your goodness, your kindness, and the truth of the matter is, Lord, let us respond back to you in worship. Worship and fellowship. Your Bible tells us not to forsake the gathering together. And so we might need to repent of that and get to church on Sunday and mingle with the brothers and sisters. And there's no doubt that doing that helps us grow deeper in you. So, Father, we lay it all out before you, and may you find our worship sweet. In Jesus' name, amen. 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
4: Good Friday afternoon. I'm Jordan. You know, there's a big difference between happiness and joy. Happiness is something that happens to you, and joy is something that happens in you. Happiness is circumstantial, and joy is not. And as believers and followers of Jesus, God's Spirit lives in us. He is our exceeding joy, and He transcends all expectations. He goes beyond all boundaries and limits, and the joy that He brings, the Bible calls indescribable. And David says it so well in Psalm 96. Let the heavens be glad and the earth rejoice. Let the sea roar and all it contains. Let the fields exult and all that is in it. Let all the trees of the forest sing for joy before the Lord, for He is coming. For He is coming to earth to judge, and He will judge the world in righteousness and the people in His faithfulness. God is our exceeding joy. Today's Word Radio is next.
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10: With SRN News, I'm Bob Agnew in Washington. A big victory for President Trump at the U.S. Supreme Court in his effort to create greater election integrity ahead of the midterm elections. The High Court today agreeing to allow states to resume using a federal tool to check voter eligibility before the November elections. The emergency ruling lifts a lower court restriction for now on the program. It's called Systematic Alien Verification for Entitlements, more commonly known as SAVE, and the Department of Homeland Security tool has been a central pillar of the president's crackdown on non-citizen voting. A federal judge had blocked its use, however, saying that SAVE violates voter privacy and can lead to wrongful voter purges. President Trump sounding extremely optimistic. Waves it on his meeting with the Chinese president on his social media page. He says relations between the U.S. and China have never been better. More on these stories at srnnews.com.
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18: Thrice was I beaten with rods. Once I was stoned. I suffered shipwreck in the cold Mediterranean Sea.
19: Pastor Bregmenter remarks how Paul recognized his afflictions were truly working a far more exceeding and eternal weight of glory.
18: Paul was at a maturity level knowing that when he suffers, God is glorified. That all of these things are going to work toward the furthering of the kingdom, the sharing of the gospel, more and more people being saved. And so he had an eternal perspective.
19: Acts chapter 20 in today's Word tracks Paul completing his third missionary journey, encouraging believers and instructing the elders on things concerning the church. As we follow along, Pastor Brett Metter highlights Paul's example of faithfulness amid trials, his impact on those he encountered, and his fervent desire for the church to remain grounded in God's Word.
18: Acts 20, great chapter we have in front of us here. Especially if you're one who's in the ministry. How many of you are in the ministry? Raise your hand. If you're a Christian and you believe in Jesus, you're all in the ministry. Congratulations, I might add. We're all here to understand that we're in the ministry. But it's true that Paul was a minister's minister. He's going to minister to the elders at the church at Ephesus here in Acts chapter 20, and it's going to be profound and powerful. And let's just pick it up. Acts chapter 20, we see kind of a bit of a farewell. This is Paul's missionary's journeys we've been studying, and this is the third one. And this is largely a farewell journey. In fact, I want to show you how this is broken up a little bit here in Acts chapter 20. We start off with verses 1 through 5 is really a farewell journey. And you're going to sense that in chapter 20, where he's kind of signing off, saying goodbye to all these people he's poured into. He's poured time, energy, effort into them. And there's kind of this sad farewell journey. So that's verses 1 through 5. Let's take a look in verse 1. And after the uproar was ceased, Paul called unto him the disciples and embraced them and departed for to go into Macedonia. Now, verse 1, many scholars argue this was an unfortunate chapter break. They should have put the chapter break so that chapter 19 would end with verse 1 of chapter 20. The reason, because that really connects the end of the big riot in Ephesus. Remember Demetrius the silversmith called for a big riot because, you know, nobody's buying their gods and goddesses anymore. And so they were mad at Paul the apostle. And so there was a huge riot. But Paul, you know, he now is getting out of Dodge, so it was, their Ephesus, because they were wanting to kill him. So he departs there and goes into Macedonia. Verse 2, and when he had gone over those parts and had given them much exhortation, he came into Greece. So basically, this is kind of the beginning of his travels, his journeys. And this is the last part of his third missionary journey that we're about to see unfold here. He says much exhortation there. Interesting, the word exhortation, if you mark that in your Bible, it's the word logos. Logos is full of meaning. He's speaking the truth of God. The word exhortation, I think a couple, what are your newer translations say? Something like encouragement? He encouraged them, yes, but the word is logos, and if you really wanted to be a Bible student, it would do you well to study the word logos and all of its various meanings in the Greek text here, because logos is an important word, and it's more than just speaking or even encouragement or even exhorting. It's all of those things, but it's a lot more. But it's really centered upon the word of God is what Paul was sharing with them, to encourage them, to exhort them, to instruct them. We'll see more of that. Then in verse 3 it says, and there abode 3 months, and when the Jews laid wait for him as he was about to sail into Syria, he purposed to return through Macedonia. So somewhere along the lines, the Jews were laying in wait for him. They were hiding, saying, oh, Paul's going to get on this ship, so let's try to get him. Like, the Jews were after him. And Paul has to sort of sneak around. He's a little bit of an outlaw, you might say, in this story now, because the Jews are so furious with him, they want to see him dead. And so this is where Paul has to kind of be a little more stealthy and a little more careful. You know, Paul has been run out of town how many times now? By the way, D.L. Moody was given to evangelism. A great, amazing American evangelist, lived from 1837 to 1899, but during his first trip to England, he got so seasick, he was just pea green, his face, and he was throwing up over the rails all the way over the Atlantic into England. And he preached in England. When he got on land, he says, I will never be here again. I love you all, but I will never, never come back. Don't expect me to come to this country ever again, he said in his sermons. Although what's kind of cool about that, Moody visited England 5 more times after that, which is kind of interesting. He was driven to share the gospel of Jesus. And Paul the apostle was driven to share the gospel as well, preaching, teaching, exhorting, giving them the logos, which is kind of the word there. In 2 Corinthians, this is, by the way, written before Acts chapter 20. Luke was later in writing Acts. But when Paul wrote the Corinthians, this is actually before that. But let me read to you what Paul says about his journeys. And he gives us a little more detail that Luke doesn't give us in Acts. It's 2 Corinthians 11:23, where he says, are they ministers of Christ? He's talking about people that mock him and are against him. I speak as a fool. I am more. You know, he's like, this is foolish for me to have to brag, but I'm more of a minister than they are. I am more in labors, more abundant in stripes or whippings, above measure in prisons, more frequent in deaths. Oft. What does that mean? He was in death. Well, we believe he was left for dead and maybe even died outside of the city of Lystra, if you recall, and God revived him and he went back in. So, I mean, how many preachers of that day can say, I died and was whipped and, you know, all this stuff. Verse 24, of the Jews, 5 times received I 40 stripes, save one. Remember, the Jews had to hold him to 39 stripes. So this wasn't even counting the whipping that he got in Philippi, because they were not Jews, they were Romans who whipped him there. So he was whipped, you know, 5 times. Thrice, verse 25, was I beaten with rods. Once I was stoned. Thrice I suffered shipwreck. In the night and the day I've been in the deep. He floated in the ocean for a day and a night in the cold Mediterranean Sea. Verse 26, in journeyings often, in perils of water, in perils of robbers. He'd been robbed in his journeys. In perils by mine own countrymen, the Jews. In perils by the heathen, in perils in the city, in perils in the wilderness, in perils in the sea, in perils among false brethren, people that claimed to be believers but were not. Verse 27, in weariness, in painfulness, in watchings often, in hunger and thirst, in fastings often, in cold and nakedness, beside those things that are without, that which cometh upon me daily, care of all the churches. Who is weak? Am I not weak? Who is offended? And I burn not. If I must needs glory, I will glory in the things which concern mine infirmities. It says, the God and Father of our Lord Jesus Christ, which blessed forevermore, knoweth that I lie not. Paul saying, God knows I'm not lying about all these sufferings that I've been through, shipwrecked and beaten and all these hardships. You know, remember Paul said in Romans 5, verses 3 through 4, he said, you know, and not only so, but we glory in tribulation, for tribulation builds, worketh patience, and patience experience, and experience hope. That's what Paul said. Who of us rejoice in our tribulation? Paul was at a maturity level, knowing that when he suffers, God is glorified. And he's glad about that. I rejoice in those things. And he knows that all of these things are going to work toward the furthering of the kingdom, the sharing of the gospel, more and more people being saved. And Paul knew that heaven was coming. So he had an eternal perspective. So this is kind of important to see what Paul's doing here. But I wanted you to kind of get a sense of that, because all this happened probably before what we're reading in this story. So we're picking up where Paul's been through all that stuff already. And now as he's kind of getting older, his last missionary journey, he's still going strong, and you got to love that. So we pick it up there again in Acts 20, back to verse 4. He said, you know, he returned through Macedonia, and there accompanied him into Asia, Sopater of Berea, and of the Thessalonians, Aristarchus and Secundus, Gaius and of Derbe and Timotheus, and of Asia, Tychicus and Trophimus. These going before tarried for us at Troas. Now, this seems like just business. Why is Paul talking about who's traveling with them and all that? But there's a lot. If you want, you can study who these guys are and their mentions in the Bible. There's some interesting things about these guys that I think are noteworthy. Here we see, you have to understand, Paul's been traveling for months and months and months. It's funny because the book of Acts, one thing you'll hear people that criticize the Bible is they say the book of Acts doesn't include all the journeys of Paul and all the towns where he visited. The book of Acts never claims to be exhaustive in all of Paul's journeys. We know from the book of Romans, we're going to learn of other towns that he visited as well. Luke's just given a high-level view of where Paul generally went. There was a lot more that Paul did. But here we kind of realize, wow, he's traveling for months, covering a lot of ground. There isn't much detail about every place that he traveled, but he is traveling a lot. But then you realize, why is he traveling with this group of guys? One of the things we know is Paul was carrying money for the church in Jerusalem. See, the church in Jerusalem was under great persecution during Paul's missionary journeys because, you know, the Jews were persecuting the new Christian faith in Jerusalem. So they were the suffering saints in Jerusalem. So when Paul would go around, the people from Ephesus and Philippi, who were loaded rich people, they would give Paul money and say, give this to the church. And so why does Paul travel with this larger posse here toward the end with all these guys with tricky to pronounce names? There's theories. One, remember when I read to you in 2 Corinthians that Paul had robberies, that people robbed him? Well, here he is carrying all this money for the church in Jerusalem. Some say he brought that posse for protection from robbers. And that's a legitimate theory. The others would say, no, this was from the various churches, you know, even as these guys are named. Sopater was from Berea, and Aristarchus was from Thessalonica, and Tychicus and Trophimus from Asia Minor. Like, these people were from the churches in Asia Minor, and they're going with Paul. So some people believe they were ambassadors going with Paul to say, we love the church in Jerusalem. We're there for you, and here's some money. It's not just that Paul was going to give the money. These guys wanted to sort of represent. If you go a little deeper, who are these guys? Well, there's just, like, for example, some fun things about the names. Aristarchus and Secundus, here on our list, both came from Thessalonica. Aristarchus is an interesting name. His name was connected with a word that you'll recognize, aristocrat or aristocracy. It was a ruling class, and that's where that word came from. And the fact that he's named Aristarchus, it's likely that he came from a wealthy, powerful family. And thus he was given, it was a name given to him of Aristarchus. Secundus is the opposite. And it means second. And it was a common name for anybody want to take a guess at this one? Secundus. Does anybody know what they called their slaves? They called them numbers. Does anybody know what they called the slave that was in charge of the slaves? Primus. And then the second slave would be Secundus, which is kind of interesting. So I think this is an interesting thing. You've got traveling with Paul, Mr. Aristocracy and Mr. Slave. That's what scholars believe is going on here. Slaves were often not called by their true names, but by ranking. First ranking slave would be Primus. Second ranking slave would be Secundus. So most scholars believe he was a slave. What I love about this is it's kind of nice to think of Christians from both high and low stations in life serving the Lord together. I think that Christianity is the great equalizer. It needs to be. Whether you're wealthy or poor, the church should come together. We should love on and care for the poor, but we should also be willing to leave our aristocracy, if you would, and serve the kingdom and become servants ourselves. Christianity is the great equalizer in that way. So just to kind of get us up to speed on this third missionary journey, if you recall, you know, it started there in, you know, Jerusalem and then went up to Antioch. And he really kind of starts this third missionary journey from Antioch. And then he does some of the typical travels. And we've gone through all of this thus far in our study. And now Paul leaves Ephesus with this group that we're reading about. And he's going to travel through up to Macedonia and then down to Greece, visiting each of those places again. You know, this is where, you know, he travels to Troas, Neapolis, Philippi, Amphipolis, Apollonia, Thessalonica, Berea, Athens, Corinth. He covers a lot of ground. in this little loop. Now, on his way back, he goes to Berea, Thessalonica, Apollonia, Amphipolis, Philippi, Troas. When he gets to Troas, that's where we pick it up in the story here. Paul, with a group of guys leaving from various churches, they go with Paul on this journey. Now, in just a few minutes, we'll see where he travels down below Ephesus to Miletus. We'll get that in a second. But basically, you see, he's already coming back of his third missionary journey, if you're with us, where he's going. So we have, number one, a farewell journey. That's how we kind of started, verses 1-5. And that brings us to Troas, end of verse 5. But now we have a farewell dinner in verses 6-12. It says there in verse 6, "And we sailed away from Philippi after the days of unleavened bread and came unto them to Troas in 5 days, where we abode 7 days. And upon the first day of the week, when the disciples came together to break bread, Paul preached unto them, ready to depart on the morrow, and continued his speech until midnight. And there were many lights in the upper chamber where they were gathered together." So we have a farewell journey and then a farewell dinner, number two. What's this dinner? Well, Paul's teaching after dinner, and he goes till midnight. But Paul, why is he teaching so long? Probably because it's the last time he's going to see these guys. And they're more than willing to hang out with Paul and hear his last sermons and teachings. So, trick question, does anybody know what day of the week they're meeting? You Bible students will say, "Yeah, well, it's Sunday because it's the first day of the week." Well, do you remember, this is a little tricky, because when do the days start? At sundown. So this probably is Saturday evening, but it's going to go into Sunday morning when it turns midnight. This is kind of an interesting. I want you to note that they're doing it on the first day of the week, which is also called the Lord's Day. So we have the Lord's Day here, but we also have the Lord's Supper. Did you see that? In verse 7, it says, "When the disciples came together to break bread," possibly to eat a meal for sure, but most likely for sure to take communion together, the Lord's table. Jesus said, "Do this often in remembrance of me." So you got the Lord's Day, you got the Lord's Supper. And by the way, remember, this is what they did in the early church. In Acts 2:42, they continued steadfastly in the apostles' doctrine, that's teaching, fellowship one with another, koinonia, the breaking of bread, and in prayers. That's what the church did steadfastly. And we're seeing that sort of here before we even think about Acts 2:42. But the church, in large, can continue in so many other things than these four things that are listed and actually get off course. If the greater church gets too into things that are not really part of the basic four, and they miss the basic four, the apostles' doctrine, teaching, koinonia, or fellowship, breaking of bread, and prayers, those are the big four. A church needs to make sure those are a part of their church life. But yeah, so you have the Lord's Day, you have the Lord's Supper, but notice we also have the Lord's people there in verse 7. "And upon the first day of the week, he broke bread and preached unto them," the people, "ready to depart on the morrow," and he continued all through that night. Now it says there in verse 8, you know, in the room there that they were in, the upper chamber upstairs, they were gathered together. It's kind of interesting because it mentions the lighting situation. Does God care about lighting? A lot of people say churches are so into their lighting, you know, and stuff. And you do have a biblical case for lighting right here. It says, verse 8, "And there were many lights in the upper chamber where they were gathered together." So why did they say that it was so many lamps in there? Maybe just to tell us the mood, but probably to tell us why the next verse happens. Have you ever been into a really well-lit room with candles? All the lights off, but lots of candles. It sucks the oxygen out of the room. That's the problem. I wonder if that's part of why this happens. Maybe this is why that's explained here in verse 8, because verse 9 says, "And there sat in a window a certain young man named Eutychus, being fallen into a deep sleep." His name, by the way, means fortunate of all things. "Being fallen into a deep sleep, and as Paul was long preaching, he sunk down with a sleep and fell down from the third loft and was taken up dead." That's a tough sermon right there. I mean, I've never killed anybody in a sermon, but Paul, here he goes. Spurgeon, actually, when he was preaching, there was this one of his elderly saints in the sanctuary there, and she was sitting in the sanctuary and just her face beaming with a smile, and she was just watching. But he was preaching, and he was always so appreciative of this older woman's glow and her face smiling, just listening to him preach. But he preached, and then he dismissed the congregation. And she just sat there smiling, and they realized during his sermon she passed. And she just sat there with a smile on her face as she passed. That's got to be a good way to go, if you ask me. The church just enjoying the Lord. That's a true story. Well, this didn't happen so nicely. The guy's snoring in the window and falls down three levels to hit the ground, and he dies. It says in verse 10, and Paul went down, you know, to the ground level, and fell on him, and embracing him, said, trouble not yourselves, for his life is in him. Now, some people say, well, he wasn't completely dead. He just got the wind knocked out of him or something like that. No, the Bible says he was dead. And then Paul comes and talks kind of like Jesus. Remember, Jesus would say, Lazarus is sleeping. Well, he was dead. And Jesus would raise him from the dead. And there's something that happens in the Bible in the raising of the dead that is kind of interesting. And it might be sort of a weird thing if you think about it. Have you noticed how many times in the Bible when somebody dies, the person that God uses to bring them back to life, they do this weird contact kind of thing. Do you guys know what I'm talking about? Remember Elijah in 1 Kings 17:21? He sort of lays on the body of the dead person. Elisha, remember the Shunammite woman's son there in 2 Kings 4:34? Elijah did it in 1 Kings 17:21, but the Shunammite woman's story is in 2 Kings 4:34. And Elisha lays on the son, mouth to mouth, hand to hand, foot to foot, like it's a weird, you kind of go, what's with that whole thing? Even Jesus does this kind of thing in Mark 5:39 and Luke 8:52. What's with the point of contact? Why is that in the Bible? Especially those of us that are not real touchy-feely kind of people. We're like, be healed from a distance. Because Jesus could have done that too, right? What's this thing about the dead person sort of being such a contact? Like here's Paul just falling on this guy and hugging his body. But it is kind of a biblical thing. The people that are dead are, I think, I believe there's a picture here for us, something for us to learn. And it's a picture of those who are dead in sin, dead within their life spiritually, and they need to be born again. Remember Jesus said, you're born in death. And he told Nicodemus, you must be born again. We are born in death. But the idea is there is an embracing, not a shying away of the dead body. There was this embracing of the dead body. By the way, Jews were very terrified of embracing a dead body. That was not a Jewish thing. You touch a dead body, you're suddenly unclean. And Jews were horrified of that. And yet here it is, Elijah, Elisha, Jesus, and now Paul doing kind of the same thing, touching the dead body. And I believe that's kind of what you and I need to be willing to do. Some of you might be a little cynophobe, which you say, I don't want to touch any dead thing. But the Lord's saying, I want you to reach out and touch those that are lost in sin and get your hands dirty and touch those that you might say are spiritually unclean like they would do. Don't be distant from those that are spiritually dead. There's a time to reach out and embrace them and show them the love of Christ. I think sometimes the church lacks that kind of love where there's people that are dead in sins and we're not willing to reach out and touch them and love on them.
20: 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All right, Pastor Brett has joined me. You know, for a person listening right now who's going through a difficult time in life, be it a health issue, financial, or even a hard time with someone close to them, I know Jesus gave some encouraging words to us in Scripture. Brett, can you share some of those with us?
18: I would love to, Kurt. You know, Jesus said so many things. I think some of my favorites personally are John 14:1, let not your heart be troubled. You believe in God, believe also in me. I think that Jesus mentioned that to the disciples in a very dark and troubling time for them. And so if you're going through those times, you can hear the word of Jesus there. Don't let your heart be troubled. Believe in Jesus, that he's there, that he's going to take care of things. And also Matthew chapter 11, there's that great reminder, Jesus, I think these words are greatly comforting. Come unto me, all ye that labor and are heavy laden, and I will give you rest. I love that Jesus doesn't say, figure it out first, good luck, but he invites us, come unto me. There's so much that I find mind there to just be real. You just go to Christ and he'll bear that burden, whatever it is that you're trying to bear. I love that the Lord never leaves us or forsakes us, that Jesus is with you. Mm-hmm. Your trial is real. Your difficulties are real, but Jesus is even more real and powerful than we could ever imagine. And I think those words that Jesus is able to speak to us, he calms the storm. I love during the storm when Jesus said the disciples were toiling and thinking they were going to drown. But Jesus said, be of good cheer. It is I, you know, be not afraid. And I think those are the words that I would think of if I'm in troubled times.
20: Oh, that is very encouraging. Thank you, Pastor Brett. And if you'd like more information about Today's Word Radio or Pastor Brett better, just go to todaywordradio.com. 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Well, that's all the time we have. Next time, Pastor Brett will expand on what caused the Apostle Paul to move on from Ephesus and set sail for Macedonia. Today's Word with Pastor Brett Metter is an outreach of Athey Creek Church in West Lynn, Oregon.
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4: And a good Friday afternoon, Jordan Michaels here. 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

0: Is it possible to be too bad to come to church? You think you need to clean up your act or get your life together before you can come to Jesus? Today on Truth for Life, Alistair Begg looks at what Jesus had to say about assumptions like these. Let's open our Bible to Mark chapter 2, beginning with verse 15.
1: Now, the incident that we're considering here, as recorded by Mark, clearly made a strong impact on the early Christians. I say that because not every incident that you find in Mark is also found in Matthew and in Luke, but this particular incident is. It's not unique in that, but it is one of a number that fall into that category. And it would seem that verse 17 registers itself, as we might have anticipated it so doing, just because not only of the pithy nature of the statement, but also because of such a clear expression of Jesus' purpose and his mission. And to verse 17 we will come, but first of all we must notice that these verses, 15 and following, follow on from verse 14. You don't have to be brilliant to recognize that, but it is important to realize that there is an obvious progression here, following upon this dramatic encounter with Levi at the tax collector's booth. Jesus had commanded him to become his follower. Levi had got up and had now become his follower. And the inference at least appears to be, and this is what we suggested to one another this morning, that Levi had then determined that he would bring together a company of his friends and work associates. Perhaps this was a standard practice. Perhaps people knew that the dinner parties at Levi's house were not to be missed. And he simply continued his pattern with a twist, the twist that was about to become apparent as a result of the guest whom he had invited. The guest list is really the bugaboo here, because the guest list does not really comply with the expectations of the religious Jew. Most religious people would have regarded it as a very unexpected list of invited people. And that because they had come to the conviction that the real essence of living for God was to make sure that you lived in isolation from all who were clearly not for God. And what Mark is telling us here is that Jesus has really made a kind of provocative move in accepting this invitation to the home of Levi, because we're now finding him in the company, a company that any respectable Jewish leader would have felt duty-bound to avoid. And this, of course, is just exactly what we would expect, that the Pharisees then, on looking at this, found it very, very difficult to understand and certainly could not accept what Jesus was doing. Now, if you think about it, there is some justification for their concern, because eating a meal with someone is significant. We sometimes talk about a young man who, in dating a girl, has managed to get his feet under the table. At least we say that in Scotland. And what it means is that he's actually taken it up a couple of notches, and he's moving very close to the point where he might manage to snatch this girl away, because he has managed so to engage himself with the family and to be one with them in fellowship. And to sit and eat a meal with someone in this context was in some measure to express a sense of identification with those individuals. Jesus understood that and was clearly doing it with purpose. Now, what you really have in this incident is essentially a question that is posed by the Pharisees and an answer that is given by Jesus. The background is important once again. You will notice how these people are identified, that the teachers, they are identified, verse 16, as the teachers of the law, which is another way of saying the scribes, who were Pharisees. In the King James Version, I think it uses the phrase, the scribes of the Pharisees. And this, the NIV is trying to make sense of that. It says that the teachers of the law, the people who were involved in the grammatical nuances of the law, who were themselves part of the Pharisaical group. But what we discover is that by this time, by Jesus' time, those who were the descendants of the Hasidim had taken it up by just a few notches. They had developed an intricate and comprehensive system of laws. They had ended up with some 613 commandments. Moses had been given 10. They were now up to 613. This system of law was in order to ensure that they would remain hermetically sealed

Their concern for purity was not the concern of a surgeon who tomorrow morning in his first surgery is there to ensure that he has plenty of time to scrub up. And the reason that he scrubs up is because he is about to be involved with the sick. Theirs was a scrubbing up of isolation, not a scrubbing up of involvement. And Jesus provokes their indignation by entering into the very realm which they regarded as being wrong for their participation. Their concern was self-preservation, no contamination at all costs. And what they discover is that this Jesus, who has been casting out the demons, who healed the leper, who raised the paralytic, who has been making such a tremendous impact in the region of Capernaum, is now over at Levi's house, and he apparently is right in the heart of things at this dinner party. Now, you will notice that these Pharisees, they're keen on confrontation, but they're not very good at just taking somebody on straight away. Back in the last little section, remember, they were talking to themselves in verse 6. They were thinking to themselves, why does this fellow talk like that? He's blaspheming. But they didn't come out and say, Jesus, why are you talking like that? You're a blasphemer. No, they were bold enough to be annoyed about it, but they weren't bold enough to say anything about it. And here they're once again offended by it, but they don't come to Jesus. Notice they will come to his disciples. When the Pharisees saw him eating with the sinners and the tax collectors, they didn't ask Jesus, they asked his disciples. Why does he eat with tax collectors and with sinners? Their outrage at what they consider unacceptable behavior is expressed indirectly. And when you go on and read through the Gospels, as I know many of you are doing, you will find that the complaint of the Pharisees that is recorded here for us by Mark in 2 is a common complaint. So, for example, at the beginning of Luke 15, where you have the story of the lost sheep and the lost coin and the lost boys, Luke records the beginning. Now, the tax collectors and sinners, that's the same group that Jesus is with now, the tax collectors and sinners, were all gathering round to hear him. But the Pharisees and the teachers of the law muttered, this man welcomes sinners and eats with them. They're still on at it. And indeed, when you take in Matthew's record, the common conception of Jesus by the Pharisees, it was that this Jesus of Nazareth was a greedy, hard-drinking fellow who had a hard time making good friends. Remember what they said? They say, John the Baptist comes and he neither eats nor drinks, and they call him an ascetic freak. Jesus of Nazareth comes and they call him a wine bibber and a glutton who hangs out with the wrong crowd. That's what the Pharisees thought of Jesus. Do you think Jesus was unduly concerned? I don't think so, not for a moment. Otherwise, I don't think he would have gone to this particular party. Well, I think that's enough on that. We've done enough, haven't we? Let's come to the reply of Jesus himself. On hearing this, either the disciples came to him and said, this is what they're saying, or that he overheard them. It's interesting to try and figure out what the Pharisees are actually doing here, whether Levi invited them or they just showed up. Maybe they were like the kind of Pharisaical police, or perhaps it's more of an outdoor event, as is often the place. And the event could be taking place in such a way that Pharisees could be on the perimeter of things and be observing it and be aware of what was going on. I don't really know, and you can, when you find out, then you can let me know. But Jesus then answers, first of all, by way of a proverb with which none of his opponents could realistically disagree. In other words, he says, it's not the healthy who need a doctor, but the sick. Anybody got a problem with that? That makes perfect sense, doesn't it? It was probably a proverbial statement at the time. So he quotes a proverb, and then he explains his purpose and his mission. First of all, he speaks in the third person with a proverb, and then he speaks in the first person when he tells what he's doing. The healthy don't need a doctor, the sick do. And here he says, I have not come to call the righteous, but sinners. In other words, he says to them, you are here asking if it is permissible for me to do this. And I want you to know, it is my purpose to do this. This is my reason for being here. I mix with sinners because they have a disease and I have a cure. That's what he's saying. Makes perfect sense. Why would I spend time with religious people?

0: Why would I spend time with the folks who are so sure that they're in the right and they're fine? They never listen to me in any case. No, the people I've come to spend time with are the ones who know themselves to be in need. I've come to spend time with the sick and the sinners. He had not and he has not come to call those who believe themselves to be righteous, but to call those who are outcasts, who know that they need to be made whole. The whole of his mission was directed towards the sinful, and to use the imagery here, the sick. It's good just to let that settle in our minds, because I want to make one or two points of application. All right? Jesus accedes to the request to go to Levi's house. He has seen Levi called to him. Levi has become a follower. There are many other tax collectors, apparently, who are interested in Jesus and have actually begun to follow. Now, perhaps Levi's had a tremendous impact before they even get to the house. The Pharisees are concerned. He's not keeping the regulations. This is not what we expected. He can't possibly be a prophet of God. He can't possibly be a genuinely religious man, because any genuine religious man would be keeping the 631 commands, or however many there are, and he's not doing that. Jesus says, well, what do you expect? Doctors don't need to spend time with the healthy. They spend time with the sick. I have come to the sick and to the needy. Okay? Now, one or two points of application and we're done. First of all, by way of application, let's sound a cautionary note. And the cautionary note is this. Jesus, by his involvement, by his attendance in the home of Levi here, did not and does not condone or excuse sin. It is not uncommon for some people to pitch off from the story of Levi's party to an explanation of why it is that they believe themselves to have perfect liberty to engage in all kinds of things which actually belong to our pre-converted experience rather than our post-conversion experience. Jesus did not go among the people in Levi's house for any other reason than to save them. He went there for some had been saved and others may be saved. And in seeking to follow this pattern, we daren't use it as an excuse to indulge our own sinful appetites. Now, there is a fine line here, because the boat has to be in the water without the water being in the boat. That's the hard part. And of course, it is easy to go the Pharisees' route for complete and total isolation, freed from contamination, wear the mask, stay away. It is hard to be in but not of. Jesus had that as a plan. Father, I don't ask that you take them out of the world. I want you to leave them right here in the world, but that you keep them from the evil one. So it is possible to be engaged in this way. Indeed, it is vital to be engaged in this way, without using it as a mechanism for our own sinful propensities. That's just a cautionary note. Now, you see this, don't you? When Paul later on explains to the Corinthians, he says to them, I have written to you in my letter not to associate with sexually immoral people. Wow. That kind of limits my friends right there. Then he says, not at all meaning the people of this world who are immoral or the greedy and swindlers or idolaters. Because in that case, you would have to leave the world. But now I'm writing to you that you must not associate with anyone who calls himself a brother, but is sexually immoral or greedy, an idolater or a slanderer, a drunkard or a swindler. With such a man, do not even eat. Secondly, by way of application, let us not use a professed desire for holiness as an excuse for not cultivating friendships with unbelieving people. Okay? Let's not fall foul of this idea that now, once in Christ, what we're supposed to do is just hang around with everybody who believes the same as we believe and goes where we go and does what we do. How in the world are we supposed to reach the gospel? If all the salt stays in the salt shaker, what are you going to do with the mashed potatoes? The salt has to be on the mashed potatoes. It has to be in the mashed potatoes. And Jesus is in amongst the mashed potatoes. And we must be there, identifying with sinners in their need, not identifying with them in their sin. And Jesus is here encouraging, by example, our involvement, not our isolation. Thirdly, by way of application, the church is clearly for those who are spiritually sick. I met this morning somebody who's moved to this area to become one of our emergency doctor physicians. And I was saying, that's going to be quite a thing as all those folks roll in, as those sirens go round and round, and those large machines come careening into the parking lot, and all of a sudden, they're confronted with this circumstance. That's what the church is in part supposed to be. It's supposed to be a hospital. So that's what makes it so staggering, isn't it? When people think that the church is only for religious people and for the insiders and for folks who, quote, like that kind of thing. The people, when they run up against it, are supposed to say, we better get him to the church. Those people care. Those people are interested. Those people won't send him away. They won't send her away. Sure, she's confused. Sure, she's made bad choices. They won't send her away. Not unless, of course, the place is increasingly full of Pharisees. You remember in the parable of the Good Samaritan? What did the priest and the Levite do? Nothing. Why? Out of a concern for external purity. They couldn't go near that character without violating one of those laws. Jesus says, don't play that game. The Pharisees had turned religion into an insider's club. And as I suggested to you this morning, every congregation that has doctrinal convictions and distinctives, that cares about being obedient to the Bible and so on, runs a risk that those who hold more loosely to the Scriptures do not so quickly face. And the risk is of becoming increasingly Pharisaical in our perspective. It was William Booth, you remember, who established the Salvation Army, who wrote the little doggerel, "Some want to live within the sound of church and chapel bell. I want to run a rescue shop within a yard of hell." Fourthly, the church is a company of saved sinners. So people ought to be able to come amongst the people of God, just as they would have done in Levi's house, and say, "Oh, wow, I didn't know that anybody in here had ever in fact faced those things." Listen to Paul again. "Do you not know that the wicked will not inherit the kingdom of God? Do not be deceived, neither the sexually immoral, nor the idolaters, nor the adulterers, nor male prostitutes or homosexual offenders, nor thieves, nor the greedy, nor drunkards, nor slanderers, nor swindlers will inherit the kingdom of God." And then here's the great sentence. "And that is what some of you were." And that is what some of you were. Not that is what some of you are. That is what some of you were. But the grace of God has brought you out of that. Not to make us smug. Not to isolate us. But to say, "Dear Lord Jesus, how I long that the same grace that has rescued me might rescue my friends." The church is a company of saved sinners. Penultimately, there are many, many people who are spiritually sick and dying for want of the Word of God that will heal them and save them. Oh, I know that you run into those who are self-righteous and apparently have no interest in things, but that is not the case in every instance. And one of the lies of the devil is to tell us, "You know, people are basically all right. You don't need to go to them with that stuff about Jesus and his blood being shed for sinners. They're nice people. In fact, some of them are frankly nicer than you." And you think about it and you say, "You know, I'm right. They're right." But the answer to that is not to say, "Well, I'm actually a lot nicer than you know." It's actually to say, "Yeah, I am a bit of a bad act." Which just makes me all the more amazed by the grace of God, that he saves sinners. that he has saved people that still lose their temper, that he has saved people that still know what it is to be jealous and to be proud and to be prayerless and to be self-centered. The church is a community of the crippled and the broken and the harmed and the helpless. That's why it is so distasteful when the tone of a congregation becomes smug, triumphalistic, self-assertive, self-assured, and creates a vibe, unspoken often, that says to people, you know, if you wisened up and became like us, you would actually be fine. Instead of saying, you know, the way of salvation is barred to those who are self-righteous, but it swings wide open to those who will admit their need. And finally, the picture here of friendship with Jesus around the table should point us on to a day that is yet to come when once again we will gather with Jesus and in some way around a table. And you will say to yourselves all over again, my, my, so God really does save sinners. And oh Lord, what a privilege to be able to look forward to getting my knees under the table with you in the kingdom.
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17: Well, last day for our memory verse, Psalm 52, verse 9. I will praise you forever for what you have done. In your name I will hope, for your name is good. I will praise you in the presence of your saints. You know, we could never praise the Lord enough. This verse is a promise to thank God forever for his actions and to trust his character and promises and to worship him openly with other believers. So we praise God through all time and eternity. I will praise you forever for what you have done. Psalm 52, verse 9. Hope Lives 365 is next.
18: With SRN News, I'm Bob Agnew in Washington. The U.S. Supreme Court is allowing states to resume using President Trump's voter integrity tool, a program known as the Systematic Alien Verification for Entitlements Program, or SAVE, as it's more commonly known. The Department of Homeland Security tool has been a central pillar of the president's crackdown on non-citizens voting. President Trump has confirmed he'll have two more meetings with China's Xi Jinping later this year. Xi wrapped up his state visit to the U.S. this afternoon with a trip to the National Archives. Iran is offering to reopen the Strait of Hormuz and resume talks on its nuclear program in 7 days if the U.S. lifts its naval blockade, waives sanctions on Iranian oil sales, and observes a ceasefire that would include Lebanon. Iran's foreign minister detailed the proposal in a private gathering today, the sidelines of the U.N. General Assembly gathering in New York. More of these stories at SRNNews.com.
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22: 3 weeks ago, I was preaching at Atlantic Union College in South Lancaster, Massachusetts. And during that sermon, I invited our Chinese pastors, three of them, to participate with me and tell their stories. Let me share with you about Mr. Chen. Mr. Chen was a member of the Red Army. He was a communist and believed that Christianity was for mindless, ignorant peasants. He thought nobody that has any brain could possibly be a Christian. In 1991, 92, and 93, a mighty revival swept through northeastern China in the Seventh-day Adventist Church. And one local congregation began to pray and seek God. And the Spirit was poured out in an unusual way, and they began to baptize in that one church 2,000 to 3,000 people every year. The pastor baptized people for a week in the baptismal waters. The pastor entered into the waters about 8:30, 9 o'clock in the morning and baptized people all day for 1 week. These people were thoroughly indoctrinated. They were coming to church for about a year, and at the end of the year, they'd have the baptismal services. In 3 years, they baptized in that one congregation between 8,000 and 9,000 people. The Holy Spirit was poured out in a mighty way. Well, Mr. Chen's wife came to those meetings at that great revival, and she was baptized, unbeknown to him, because he was off in the Red Army. His brother was baptized, his father and mother was baptized. When Mr. Chen came back to home, he was absolutely astounded and angry. He said, "What in the world is my wife doing? Joining this sect, becoming one of these ignoramus Christians. I've got to straighten her out." But as hard as he tried, she was firm to her convictions. He ranted, he raved, he threatened to beat her, but she was faithful to her convictions. At times, Mr. Chen would come into the local Adventist church and break up the services, disrupt it. But his wife was faithful to the call of Christ. On one occasion, he came to the outside of the church and smashed all the windows out with rocks. But his wife was faithful to her convictions. He was impressed with her faithfulness, but threatened to leave her. At about this same time, she developed a very strange eye disease and needed to go into the hospital. As she went into the hospital, she had a serious operation on her eye and a very large patch on that one eye. The doctor told her not to do any more reading. Her husband sat by her hospital bed day after day, week after week. But he noticed that she was picking up the Bible and with the patch on the one eye, holding her Bible out and reading it. This frustrated Mr. Chen. He said, "Look, darling, you're going to go totally blind. And not only will I have a wife that's a Christian, I'll have a blind wife." He said, "Let me read to you."
0: she handed him her Bible. And she said, "Read the book of Job." He began to read the book of Job. And on one Sabbath afternoon, they read the entire book of Job together. He was absolutely stunned with this man who had gone through trial, gone through difficulty, gone through challenges. This man that had family problems. This man that had lost his possessions. But this Job that was so faithful to God. And he saw God working in Job's life in remarkable ways. Now, when Mr. Chen came to the end of the book of Job, he read passages like this. And if you have your Bible, please take it and turn to the last chapter of the book of Job. Mr. Chen could not believe his eyes as he read these passages, because God had turned Job's sorrow into joy. He had turned his tears into rejoicing. He turned his mourning into jubilation. He turned his tragedy into triumph. Take your Bible and look at Job chapter 42, verse 10. Mr. Chen read this and he was amazed. "And the Lord restored Job's losses when he prayed for his friends. Indeed, the Lord gave Job twice as much as he had before." Let your eyes drop down to verse 12, Job 42, verse 12. "Now the Lord blessed the latter days of Job more than the beginning." Look at Job 42, verse 16. "And this Job lived 140 years and saw his children and grandchildren for four generations." Mr. Chen was absolutely amazed at a God that was that powerful, a God that was that incredible, a God that was that amazing, a God that could take the tears and bring joy, the tragedy and bring triumph. Mr. Chen continued reading the Bible secretly. When his wife would go out for treatment, Mr. Chen would take the Bible out of the drawer and secretly read it. When she would have doctor's appointment, he would read it. And there was that day that Mr. Chen knelt by that bed and surrendered his life to Jesus Christ. Today, he is a pastor in that very city where that revival took place, and they have 400 churches and 20,000 members. You know, throughout the Bible, there are numerous examples of God leading people from tragedy to triumph. Think about Joseph. He goes from the pit to the prison to the palace, from tragedy to triumph. Think about Daniel. He's faithful to God, lives through Babylonian captivity, goes into captivity when he's 17 years old, but eventually becomes the prime minister of Egypt, or of Babylon. Daniel goes from tragedy to triumph. Or think of Esther. She's a slave girl, but she becomes the queen, goes from tragedy to triumph. Now, the greatest example, of course, is Christ himself. The Friday of Jesus' crucifixion did not look hopeful at all. If there ever was a dark day, it was that one. And I'd like you to take your Bible and turn to Matthew, the 26th chapter. Because let's try to look at what's taking place around the crucifixion, the attitudes that are taking place that day. It sure does not look hopeful at all for Jesus. And if you didn't know anything else except the crucifixion story, if you didn't know any of the prophecies that led up to it, or if you didn't know the story of the resurrection following it, you would say this is one of the most depressing stories that I've ever read. If all you knew was the tragedy of the cross, if that's all you saw, you would think to yourself, this is a devastating blow for Christianity. Here, the leader of the Christian faith hangs on a cruel cross with a crown of thorns upon his head, with blood running down his face, with nails through his hands, with his side pierced, crying out, "It is finished. My God, why have you forsaken me?" If that's all you knew nothing leading up to the cross, nothing following the cross, you would say, what a tragedy. If all you read were the reactions of people to Jesus dying on the cross, you would say, what a tragedy. Let's look at four reactions to the cross. The first reaction is the reaction of the disciples. You find that in Matthew chapter 26, and you're looking there in Matthew 26 and verse 56. Matthew 26, verse 56. But all this was done that the scripture of the prophets might be fulfilled. Verse 56. Then all the disciples forsook him and fled. Not too pleasant, isn't it? Here he's with his disciples for 3.5 years, and every single one of those disciples forsake him. Every single one of those disciples at that moment flee. All of his disciples forsook him and fled. What a tragedy. Let's look at the reaction of the Jews. Matthew chapter 27, verse 22 to 25. We looked at the reaction of the disciples, now the reaction of the Jews. Matthew 27, verse 22 to 25. This is at the trial of Christ when Pilate offers the crowd either Jesus or Barabbas. Pilate said to them, "What then shall I do with Jesus, who is called Christ?" They all said to him, "Let him be crucified." Then the governor said, "Why? What evil has he done?" But they cried out all the more, saying, "Let him be crucified." When Pilate saw that he could not prevail at all, rather that a tumult was rising, he took water and washed his hands before the multitude, saying, "I am innocent of the blood of this just person. You see to it." Now all the people cried out, and who are they? The Jewish masses, the Jewish crowd. And all the people answered and said, "His blood be on us and our children." So the people he came to redeem, the Bible says he came to his own, and his own received him what? Not. So you look at the disciples, they forsake him and flee. You look at the Jews, and the Jews say, "His blood be upon us and our children." If all you saw was the picture of the cross, it would be a tragedy. It would be, you'd say, there is no hope here. You'd be filled with hopeless despair. Look at the reaction of the Romans. We looked at the reaction of the disciples, the reaction of the Jews. Look at the reaction of the Romans there at the cross. The voices surrounding the cross were not very hopeful at all to Jesus. Not hopeful at all. This moment, if you just look at the cross and nothing more, could easily have been a moment of great despair.
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0: Matthew 27, verse 27 to 32. And here is what you see when you look at the reaction of the soldiers. Then the soldiers, verse 27, of the governor took Jesus into the praetorium and gathered the whole garrison around him. And they stripped him and put a scarlet robe on him. And when they twisted a crown of thorns, they put it on his head and a reed in his right hand. And they bowed the knee before him and mocked him. "Hail, King of the Jews!" They spit upon him. And they took the reed and struck him on the head. Now, the disciples forsake him. The Jews say, "Crucify him. We want the blood upon our hands." The Roman soldiers spit upon him and mock him. What about the religious leaders? If anyone should have been sensitive to the moving of the Holy Spirit, if anybody should have been sensitive to the things of God, you would think it would be people that had studied the Bible all their lives. Matthew 27, verse 41 and 42. What is the reaction of the religious leaders? Matthew 27, verse 41 and 42. We've seen the disciples forsook him. The Jews said, "Let his blood be upon us and our children." The Roman soldiers spit upon him and mocked him. What about the religious leaders? Certainly they must have been somewhat more hopeful and optimistic. Not at all. Matthew 27, verse 41 and 42. Likewise, the chief priests also mocking with the scribes, the elders said, "He saved others, himself he cannot save. If he's the king of Israel, let him come down from the cross and we will believe him." What hopeless despair. It was dark, dark Friday. The flowers drooped their heads. The sun ceased its shining. The thunder rolled and the lightning flashed. It was dark, dark Friday. And Christ's own statement on the cross indicates bewilderment, confusion. He says in Matthew 27, verse 45 and 46, my God, why have you forsaken me? Sin is so evil. Sin is so wicked. Sin is so terrible that for that moment, even the Savior could not see the Father's face. Even for that moment, there was the hiding of the Father's face. And it appeared to Christ that even God had forsaken him. But a prophecy, centuries old, was waiting for its fulfillment. A prophecy over 1,000 years old was waiting to come to fruition very, very soon. Now, when Jesus died, he did not die with despair. He said, Father, into thy hands I commend my spirit. But David had made a prediction. A prediction centuries old that on that Sunday morning would be fulfilled. Take your Bible and turn to Psalm 16. Because God is a master at turning tragedy into triumph. He is a master at turning defeat into victory. He is a master at turning sorrow into joy. And here's a prophecy 1,000 years old that waited as a seed in the earth to bloom and to grow and to blossom. Here is a prophecy centuries old that waited for the right time for its fulfillment. Psalm 16, verse 9 and 10. David predicted that although Christ would go into the grave, that his body would never see corruption. In other words, that he would be resurrected from the dead. Psalm 16, verse 9 and verse 10. Therefore my heart is glad, and my glory rejoices. My flesh will rest in hope. That's what Jesus said. You know, when he said, Father, into thy hands I commend my spirit, what he was saying is, my flesh is resting in hope. The hope of the resurrection. The hope of a new day that will dawn. The hope of an empty tomb. The hope of the glory of Sunday morning. Then, verse 10, here is the prophecy. You will not leave my soul. That's my life, my person, my being in Sheol. Sheol is the grave. Nor will you allow your Holy One to see corruption. You'll show me the path of life. So Jesus knew of this prophecy. And although he could not see through the portals of the tomb, by faith he believed that his body would not be left in corruption, that he would be raised from the dead by the glory of the Father. Friday's tragedy gave way to Sunday's triumph. The old rugged cross yielded to the empty tomb. The crucified Savior became our resurrected Lord. The dying Lamb became our living priest. The darkness that engulfed the cross gave way to the glorious light of resurrection morning. The soldiers that watched him die fell over as dead men as the glory of the Lord was resurrected. You know, I love that song, Rise Again, the words and music by Dallas Home. It goes like this. Go ahead, drive the nails in my hands. Laugh at me where you stand. Go ahead and say it isn't me. The day will come when you will see, because I'll rise again. There's no power on earth that can tie me down. Yes, I'll rise again, because death cannot keep me in the ground. You see, the resurrection reveals that we serve an all-powerful God that turns every tragedy into triumph. Amen. The resurrection reveals that Christ is alive, the tomb is empty, and that makes all the difference. Now, commenting on the death of Christ on the cross and how the resurrection impacts our own lives. Because the question we have to ask is, what difference does the empty tomb make to you and to me today? What difference does it make that Christ turned the tragedy of Calvary into the glory of the resurrection? How does that relate to me when I live on Monday and Tuesday and Thursday and Friday? What difference does that make in my life? Ellen White makes this magnificent statement in Desire of Ages, page 692. This is worth noting. Christ rejoiced. that he could do more for his followers than they could ask or think. He spoke with assurance, knowing that an almighty decree had been given before the world was made. See, what was the mighty decree given before the world was made? It was that Christ would triumph over the principalities and powers of hell. It is that the devil is a defeated foe. Notice, I continue, Jesus knew the truth, armed with the omnipotence of the Holy Spirit, would conquer in the contest with evil, and that the blood-stained banner would wave triumphantly over his followers. You and I need not march to heaven as a band of mourners. The victory in Jesus Christ has been won. Hallelujah. It's been won. We can walk to heaven triumphantly. Not with our heads bowed in gloom and doom, not looking at all the troubles and trials around us. Christ has triumphed over the principalities and powers of hell. The tomb is empty. Now notice what Ellen White says. Jesus knew that the life of his trusting disciples would be like his, a series of uninterrupted victories, not seen to be such here, but recognized as such in the great hereafter. The life of Jesus' followers would be a life of what? A life of what? Uninterrupted what? Victories. Not seen to be such here, but from the perspective of eternity. Have you gone through some crushing blows in your life? Some tragedies, some defeats. When we look back from the perspective of eternity, we will choose to be led exactly like God has led us. We will look back and we will see our darkest moments and our shattered dreams and our frustrated hopes as stair steps of uninterrupted victory for the glory of God. It is fascinating to consider the fact that Jesus turns every tragedy of our life into a triumph, every defeat into a victory, that we can trust him that he is doing things right. One of Charles Fitch's favorite songs was that song, Lo He Comes, Lo Jesus Comes. You have your hymnals? Take it. I need to tell you something about this song. Notice the first verse. Watch you saints with eyelids wakening. Lo, the powers of heaven are shaking. Keep your lamps all trimmed and burning, ready for your Lord's returning. Now it's that chorus that I want you to do. Let's read the chorus together. You ready to read? 598. Reading the chorus. Lo he comes, lo Jesus comes. Lo he comes all glorious. Jesus comes to reign victorious. Lo he comes. Yes, Jesus comes. See, that's what the early Adventists believed. They believed that Christ was coming. How could they be doubtful? How could they be discouraged? How could they be disappointed? Why? Because they had a hope. And that hope burned in their hearts. That hope burned in their soul. They believed Christ was coming. When you go out of this church today, go out with a joy in your heart. Christ has triumphed over the principalities and powers of hell. Amen. The tomb is empty. Jesus takes the grave and turns it from darkness to light. He took the tragedy of the cross and turned it into the glorious proclamation of the gospel. When you go out of this place today, go out knowing that you are part of an end time, last day movement that experienced a disappointment, but has accepted the Christ commission to proclaim the gospel to the ends of the earth. Does the church have some challenges today? It does. Did Israel have some challenges? Yeah. It did. Did the New Testament church have some challenges? Certainly. But did God get Israel finally to the promised land? He did. Did God lead Israel in another direction? He led them directly to that promised land. It took them a while to get there, but they got there, right? Did God bless the New Testament church in spite of Peter's denial, in spite of Thomas's doubt, in spite of the problems James and John had? God poured out His Spirit. Their hearts were broken, and God did something with that New Testament church. There is something that has buoyed up Seventh-day Adventists throughout our history. We are not a people of gloom. We are a people of hope. Why? Because we believe that Jesus Christ is coming again, and there is nothing more hopeful. We look beyond the tragedy to the triumph. We look beyond to what's around us, to what's above us. We get our mind not on trials, but on joy. We focus not on what human beings are doing, but what Christ is doing. We are a people of what? Hope, not doom.
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0: Will Christ take this body of believers? The Adventist Church, as enfeebled and defective as it may be, and cause it to gloriously triumph? Will God take this little congregation in Haymarket, Warrington, as enfeebled and defective as we may be, as weak as we may be, as feeble as we may be, as faulty as we may be? We're not quite ready for translation yet. Maybe next week, but not today.

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8: So here I am, I'm preaching the authoritative Word of God. 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Is the word of God coming from someone who doesn't honor the name of God?
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8: This place, Israel, will be my witness. In this place, Israel will display my glory. And listen, you cannot fulfill your godly purposes without being separated from ungodly practices. The Bible teaches that all the way through the Scripture. The Babylonian Empire, the Babylonian captivity, it purged Israel of their idolatry. You can read, the pre-exilic prophets, the nine pre-exilic minor prophets, Hosea, Joel, Amos, Obadiah, Jonah, Micah, Nahum, Habakkuk, Zephaniah, and all of these prophets, they're just railing against Israel and against Judah for their idolatry and for their sin by giving themselves to Baal, the god of the sun, by giving themselves to Astarte, the female goddess of fertility, and other assorted gods that are scattered through there. Idolatry was rampant throughout Israel. But you read the three post-exilic prophets, Haggai, Zechariah, Malachi. There's not one word about idolatry in those prophets. They rebuke Israel for stuff, for sin, but not for idolatry. The three post-exilic prophets are the prophets that prophesied to Israel after they returned to the land after the Babylonian captivity. And there's not one word of idolatry. Because Babylon purged them of their idols. And when they came back into the land, they said, hey, we went into the Babylonian captivity because we didn't obey God. And specifically, we didn't obey God when it came to idolatry. Hey, no more of that stuff, you know. And that stuff burned us. And so we're not going to give ourselves to that anymore. We're going to get rid of all our idols. And so the Babylonian captivity purged them of their idolatry. I'd like you to turn with me to 2 Corinthians chapter 6. Keep your place in Isaiah. 2 Corinthians chapter 6, beginning at verse 14. And we're going to learn here that lack of holiness, it cripples the witness of the church, and it diminishes the glory of God. The lack of holiness, it cripples the witness of the church, and it diminishes the glory of God. The greatest crisis in the church today is not that we don't believe the Bible or we're singing weird songs or anything like that. The greatest crisis in the church today, whether you're an Anglican, whether you're a Baptist, whether you're a Nazarene, a Methodist, a Calvary Chapel, whether you're a Presbyterian, whether you're a Pentecostal, doesn't matter. It's across the board. The greatest problem, the greatest crisis in the church is a lack of holiness. It's a lack of holiness. Every week, I'll get three or four notices in my inbox. Pastor so-and-so from this church, youth pastor so-and-so from this church, associate pastor so-and-so from this church, had ongoing affairs with all kinds of ladies, or they stole the money, or they did this, or they did that, and there's a crisis in the church when it comes to holiness. And the world is laughing at the church. Because listen, church, if you can't keep your pants on, why are you preaching against us about us not keeping our pants on? And we shouldn't get all blustery and egocentric against them. We should bow our heads and say, man, you're right. God, forgive us. A lack of holiness, it cripples the witness of the church, and it diminishes the glory of God, and you can't fulfill your godly purposes without separating yourself from ungodly practices. Now, I'm preaching the Word of God, and the Word of God is infallible. I believe it's inerrant in the way that I understand that. This Word has authority. It's a Word from God, correct? And the pastor's authority is the Word of God. The church's authority is the Word of God. But, so here I am, I'm preaching the authoritative Word of God. What if you knew that I had committed

says or the Word of God is inspired. I can prove it. I don't care. There's something wrong with your life. And I can't hear your words because I see your life. So unless the church separates themselves from their ungodly practices, God can never use us for His godly purposes. Look at 2 Corinthians 6:14. Do not be bound together with unbelievers, for what partnership have righteousness and lawlessness? Or what fellowship has light with darkness? Or what harmony has Christ with Belial? Or what does a believer have in common with an unbeliever? Or what agreement has the temple of God with idols? For we are the temple of the living God, just as God said, I will dwell in them and walk among them, and I will be their God, and they shall be my people. Therefore, come out from their midst and be separate, says the Lord. Do not touch what is unclean, and I will welcome you, and I will be a father to you, and you shall be sons and daughters to me, says the Lord Almighty. Therefore, having these promises, beloved, let us cleanse ourselves from all defilement of flesh and spirit, perfecting holiness in the fear of God. Perfecting holiness in the fear of God. What's holiness? Being separated to God, being separated from sin, and living as God would have us to live. So God's people are to be separated from the world. We're to be saturated with God. Because where there is no saturation, where there is no separation, there is no saturation. You cannot live a life, you cannot live in sin and be full of God. You just can't. If you're full of the world and the flesh and the devil, there's no room for the Spirit. So may we be a people who are always, you know, reconsecrating ourselves. You know, the Marines have a phrase, Semper Fi, which means what? Always faithful. The Reformation under Martin Luther and John Calvin generated a phrase, Semper Reformanda, which means always reforming. The church is always reforming. The church is always trying to find the heart of God. I think we should coin a phrase this morning, Semper Consecratio. Always, always consecrating ourselves to God. When you wake up in the morning and your eyes open, may your arms go up and say, Lord, I'm yours today. You're mine and I'm yours. Semper Consecratio. We're going to do something with that. I don't know what. Probably forget it by this afternoon. But there it is. Always consecrating yourself unto the Lord. So, in verses 1 through 7, God reasserts His authority, He renews His people, and He replants the nation. Now, in verses 8 through 13, God reestablishes His purposes for Israel. Bring out the people who are blind, even though they have eyes, and the deaf, even though they have ears. All the nations have gathered together so that the peoples may be assembled. Who among them can declare this and proclaim to us the former things? Let them present their witnesses that they may be justified, or let them hear and say it is true. So here the nations are blind, they're deaf. They don't know the heart of God. They don't know the mind of God. You can ask them about things to come. You can ask them about things in the past, and they don't have a clue. But God says now to Israel, verse 10, you are my witnesses, declares the Lord, and my servant whom I have chosen, so that you may know and believe me and understand that I am He. Before me there was no God formed, and there will be none after me. I am the Lord, and there is no Savior besides me. It is I who have declared and saved and proclaimed, and there was no strange God among you. So you are my witnesses, declares the Lord, and I am God. Even from eternity I am He, and there is none who can deliver out of my hand. I act, and who can reverse it? So here, there's four truths that God, that Israel is to bear witness to and to affirm to the nations in which they find themselves. And the first one there is verse 10. We're to witness that God says, I am He, that He is God. You know, the first commandment, thou shalt have no other gods.

before me. And we draw from that the principle or the doctrine of monotheism. There's just one God. Mono means one, theism, theist, a theos God. There's only one God. If there's more than one God, which one do you pay attention to? There's competition that sets up. And when you read Greek mythology, when you read Roman mythology, there's all kinds of competition. There was a Christian that was talking to a Mormon, and the Christian said, I can prove to you from the Bible that polygamy is a sin, because this guy was into plural marriage. And I can prove to you that polygamy is a sin. And the Mormon said, okay, prove it. And he turned to that passage where Jesus said, no man can serve two masters. All right. At In-N-Out this afternoon, it's good. Oh, I get it now. All right. It'll come to you. Who do you pay attention to? If there's two gods, if there's two authorities, if you have two bosses of equal authority and one of them says X and the other one says Y, who do you follow? There's competition. You should have monoboss, right? I'm into monobossism, and that's it. There's hierarchy, and there's one God, and God says, I am He. I am the One. You become deaf to one as you pay attention to another. You know, and the purpose of the captivity was to eliminate all the other voices. That's what Babylon did, one by one. Shut down the voice of Astarte, shut down the voice of Rompha, shut down the voice of Baal, shut down all of the voices of all of the idols that had their place there in Israel. And they went from practicing, they would always told you, I'm a monotheist, but they went from practicing polytheism to being just practicing monotheists. There's just one God, and God says, I am He. Bear witness to that. Verse 11, bear witness to this, that I am the Lord, and there is no Savior besides me. I am Savior. There's one way. There's no Savior besides me. It's interesting, the word Savior is the word Yasha. We get our word Yeshua from it, which is the name of Joshua in the Old Testament. And the name of who in the New? Jesus. There is no other Jesus, is what he's saying there in Isaiah 43, verse 11. There's no Savior beside me. Narrow is the way. And if you're not pointing to Jesus as the way of salvation, how could you be his witness? You know, if I were to hire you to stand out on the Osgood road there with an arrow with a sign pointing to CCF, and you're out there dancing and, you know, doing the thing like they do, but you were pointing to the mosque three doors down the driveway here, I'd be upset. We're not supposed to point to Jesus. We're not supposed to point to any other God, any other philosophy, any other theology. God says, I am the only Savior. I am the only Yahshua, the only Yeshua. Notice there in verse 12, it is I who have declared and saved and proclaimed, and there was no strange God among you, and you are my witnesses, declares the Lord. I am God. We're to bear witness that God is God. We're to have one loyalty. There's no other gods whatsoever. There's no strange gods. The word strange in the Hebrew means illegal or illegitimate. And so it was like God, Isaiah was saying to Israel, there's no undocumented God among you. There's no God without papers. There's no God who snuck into Israel, if you would. There's no undocumented God. The word strange, it describes someone from another country who does not owe allegiance to your country, and it's frequently used of someone who doesn't speak your language. There's no strange God among you. You're to have one loyalty, and that loyalty is to me. A strange God was among them in the Promised Land. They had all kinds of idols, all kinds of. Let's stand together. If you need a Bible, raise your hand up. Our guys will put that in your hand. And we're going to get back into Isaiah this morning. Isaiah chapter 43. Isaiah chapter 43. All right. But now, thus says the Lord your God,
Thus says the Lord, your creator, O Jacob, and he who formed you, O Israel. Do not fear, for I have redeemed you. I have called you by name. You are mine. When you pass through the waters, I will be with you, and through the rivers, they will not overflow you. When you walk through the fire, you will not be scorched, nor will the flame burn you. For I am the Lord your God, the Holy One of Israel, your Savior. I have given Egypt as your ransom, Cush and Seba in your place. Since you are precious in my sight, since you are honored and I love you, I will give other men in your place and other peoples in exchange for your life. Do not fear, for I am with you. I will bring your offspring from the east and gather them from the west. I will say to the north, give them up, and to the south, do not hold them back. Bring my sons from afar and my daughters from the ends of the earth. Everyone who is called by my name and whom I have created for my glory, whom I have formed, even whom I have made. So, Lord, we pray your blessing on the reading and the teaching of the Word of God. And may we have an ear to hear what the Holy Spirit is saying to us this morning. In Jesus' name, amen. Amen. Go ahead and be seated. Whenever I have anybody come into my office and they confess to adultery, or they confess to pornography, or they confess to some kind of inappropriate behavior or speech at work and how they've hurt different people, I don't rebuke them. I don't criticize them. I don't say, oh, you filthy, dirty little Christian, you, how on earth could you do that? I don't do that because they already feel that way about themselves. I'm not there to condemn. I'm not there to criticize. I'm not there to act the part of the devil, nor to steal away the conviction of the Holy Spirit. I am there to bring a contrast to them because their soul is weighed down in guilt and it's weighed down in shame. I don't need to add to that. They know that they've done wrong. My job, your job, is to bring in front of them the grace of God and the mercy of God that can restore them. In verses 1 through 7 here, we find that God reasserts his ownership of Israel. We find them at the end of chapter 2. They're burned by the wrath of God. They're buried in the Babylonian exile. But our passage begins with a word of contrast. But now. But now. Isaiah doesn't need to scold them anymore. He doesn't need to rebuke them anymore. He doesn't need to condemn or criticize them anymore. Because, I mean, just read chapters 1 through 39. You're going to find a lot of that. You're going to find a little bit more also after this. But they've been so beat up, now they're buried in Babylonian exile, being burned by the wrath of God. But that's not the last word. God has something different. God has something new to say to them. And what he's communicating to them here is that God will not leave his people in the destruction of the consequences of their sin. And so someone comes into my office having confessed to whatever it happens to be. I have the glorious privilege of announcing to them that God doesn't want to leave them to or in the consequences of their sin and the result of their rebellion. You know, God has given you, God has given me, God's given us a way out of sin and bondage. And it's the same every time, no matter if you've just snapped at your wife or said an unkind word to your husband, or you've been unfaithful, or you've, you know, just lost yourself in pornography. It's the same way. It's the way of consecration. It's correction after corruption. Then it's the way of reconsecration. The word consecration means basically it's an act of making something holy. You set yourself apart for God. And so I come to Jesus. And I say, Jesus, I believe that God raised you from the dead, and I confess that Jesus is Lord. And Paul says, if you make that confession, you're going to be saved. And we're going to give you an opportunity at the end of the message this morning to make that confession that will bring salvation to your soul. But we say, Lord, I believe you. And now, like Romans 12, 1 and 2 says, I urge you, brethren, by the mercies of God, to give your body to God as a spiritual act of worship. Surrender, sacrifice your body to God. And don't be conformed to the world, but be transformed by the renewing of the mind, that you might know what the perfect will of God is. So, Lord, I give you my body. My body belongs to Jesus.
and I give you my mind. That's consecration. It's being set apart for God. God, use my mind, transform my mind. Lord, use my body as your servant. But it always doesn't work out that way, does it? And we fall into sin, whatever level of sin it happens to be. We fall into corruption. And there's correction for corruption. There's the conviction of the Holy Spirit. There's the rebuke of your wife or your husband. There's the correction from your boss or from your friends. There's the intervention of different brothers and sisters in your life. There's just the work of the Holy Spirit, you know, to convict your conscience that you're not walking in step with the heart of God, with the law of God, with the Spirit of Jesus Christ. And there's correction for conviction, for corruption. And then what follows that? Reconsecration. Lord, I surrender my body and my mind to you again. And repeat like 100,000 times during life, you know, every time. There's just this way of restoration. And this is what God is calling Israel to here in Isaiah chapter 43. I'm calling you, Israel, back to that place of consecration where you're set apart for God. Because that's what being made holy means. I'm set apart for God. To know him, to love him, and have him to use me. He goes on to say there in the third phrase of verse 1, do not fear. Now, what is it that Israel could have feared? Israel could have feared that God had forgotten her, that her sin was so deep and so extensive that God was done with her. God had drop-kicked her out of the kingdom, you know. And I get the question a lot, you know, have I committed the unpardonable sin kind of thing? You know, is God done with me? Has God drop-kicked me out of the kingdom? If you're concerned with that, you haven't committed the unpardonable sin. Because if someone has, they could care less. They could care less about being right with God. They could care less what I think about God, what I think about them, what the Bible says about them, what Jesus says about them. So if someone's conscience is sensitive enough to have that burden register on them, I feel very confident to be able to communicate to them, you haven't committed the unpardonable sin. Yeah, what you did was gross, but listen, Jesus' blood is awesome. No matter how deep you go in your sin, God's grace is always deeper. God's grace is always deeper. That's the message.

0: 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You'll find a great map there for directions to our building. There's something for each age group, and we have various outreach ministries to participate in. Remember, unless the Lord builds a house, they labor in vain who build it.
1: Well, 1 John 2, verses 1 and 2 says, "My dear children, I write this letter to you so you will not sin. But if anyone does sin, we have a helper in the presence of the Father, Jesus Christ, the one who does what is right. He died in our place to take away our sins, and not only our sins, but the sins of all people." So the best defense attorney in the universe is pleading our case. Jesus is our advocate. He's the atoning sacrifice for our sins. He stands before God as our mediator because he paid the debt for our sin. Jesus, our Savior. Pastor Steve Converse is next with Graceful Truth.
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4: With SRN News, I'm Keith Peters in Washington. President Trump has confirmed he'll have two more meetings with China's Xi Jinping later this year. Xi wrapped up his state visit to the U.S. on Friday with a trip to the National Archives, where Trump showed him the Declaration of Independence, the Constitution, and the Bill of Rights. Iran has offered to reopen the Strait of Hormuz and resume talks on its nuclear program in 7 days if the United States lifts its naval blockade, waives sanctions on Iranian oil sales, and observes a ceasefire that would include Lebanon. Iran's foreign minister detailed the proposal in a private gathering on Thursday. On Wall Street, a good day as the Dow was up by 478 points, the Nasdaq rose 129, the S&P 500 advanced 39. More details at srnnews.com.
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8: Sin. Apart from Christ, we are enslaved to it. There's absolutely nothing that we can do to thwart its advances and its demands upon our lives. Under Christ, it still has strong appeal, but as Christians, we have been set free. That is what we're looking at next, here on Graceful Truth with Pastor Steve Converse. Join us and be encouraged. from Grace Bible Church here in Redwood City. Hi there, and welcome to today's broadcast of Graceful Truth with Pastor Steve Converse. We continue with our series simply entitled, Just Stop It. As believers in Christ, it is something that we have been enabled to do by grace through faith in Christ. And by His strength, we can resist the evil one. We can resist sin. Paul is dealing with that here in Romans chapter 6. That's where we catch up with Steve Converse now for today's broadcast of Graceful Truth.
9: That brings us to the second point here. Sin is a tyrant that will reign over us if you allow it to do so. Sin is a tyrant. That's why he says here in verse 12 and 13, therefore do not let sin reign in your mortal body. We talked about knowing these spiritual facts to be true intellectually. We talked about considering these spiritual facts to be true as an act of faith, believing them to be so. And here he says basically that you have to present the members of your body or yield the members of your body. Know has to do with the mind. Consider has to do with the heart. Present or yield, that word has to do with, guess what, our will. Are we willing to do this? John 13:17 says this, the Lord says, if you know these things, blessed or happy are you if you what? Do them. If you want to be happy, if you want to be blessed in your Christian life, just know what God has told you to do and do them. It's not rocket science. You know, you don't have to go back generation after generation and say, well, my mother, you know, she was. It's ridiculous. Just find out what God wants you to do as a Christian and do them, and you will be blessed. You will be happy. That's what that word blessed means, by the way. It means happy. So sin still has a strong appeal even to those who are dead to sin and alive to God in Christ Jesus. That's why he says here in verse 12, let not sin therefore reign in your mortal body. Because we have a tendency to let sin reign in our mortal body. And that's what Paul says all the way back in Romans 7 verses 15 to 20. He says, I do not understand my own actions, he says in verse 15 of Romans 7. This is the Apostle Paul speaking. This isn't some spiritual lightweight, okay? This is somebody who's mature in the Lord. He says, for I do not do what I want, but I do the very thing I hate. He's saying the thing I hate sin, I end up doing that. In other words, what he's saying is believers still have strong feelings, strong desires, strong lusts for sin. That's what the word lust means. It simply means desire. You know, a lot of times men, as men, we think of lust, we think of sex. That's what, just direct connection there. Well, it doesn't have to be sex. You know, you could be drawn away by something that's good. A desire for something that's good. It doesn't have to be something evil. And so he's been saying here for 10 verses that sin has no power over us. That sin is not our master. That sin is not our Lord. But he doesn't say this. He never says that sin is not a force to be reckoned with. He's not saying, oh, you know, you become a sorry, boy. You become a Christian and all of a sudden you're just impervious to sin. You can walk away, you know, walk around on water and, you know, you don't deal with sin anymore. You're perfect. That's not what the Bible teaches. He never said that sin is not a force to be reckoned with. He just said, you know what? It doesn't have to be your Lord anymore. It's not our master, because Christ is. And that's why he says this in verse 12 here of Romans 6. It's kind of like he's telling us, you know what? Dethrone this monarch who's not supposed to be the monarch. Dethrone this guy who's running around giving us orders and he has no right to do so. He wants us to pull back from under its control. So he says, let not sin reign. You know, for the first time in your life as Christians, when sin comes knocking on your door, you can actually say, you know what, I'm not interested. Go away, I'm not interested. I mean, you know, if it were not true that sin has some power to be reckoned with, Paul wouldn't have to give us all these warnings about it. But that union with Christ, when we become one with Christ, it does not eradicate the lust of the flesh. We're still a person. We're still in this body. And before we were Christians, when we were unsaved, when we were still yet in our sin, who was our master? Sin was our master. Who did we serve? We served sin. And so you can kind of see it here. It's almost like you picture sin as a king and you see Jesus as a king. And it's like, all right, who has the right over you? Well, if you're a Christian, Christ has the right over you. The Bible says before we were Christians, we were slaves to sin. That's a strong word. We were its slaves. We couldn't help ourselves but sin. And that means even the best of the best, even the good moral people in this world without Christ, they're still slaves to sin. Sin was our sovereign power, you might put it. If you look over at verse 17, down a little further in Romans 6, he says just that. Once we were slaves to sin. He calls us that. I'm not making this up. It says it right there in the Bible. So what does he mean when he says, let not sin therefore reign? Okay. What he's saying is that sin has no dominion to reign. It's an exhortation. And so he's telling us, you know what? Because sin doesn't have the dominion to reign in your life, stop acting like it does. That's what he's saying. He's saying quit treating sin like some big, powerful thing in your life that you have to obey and use an excuse to carry out your own desires. Its power is broken. Don't let it act. Don't let sin act like it still has that power in your life. You know, when I was down in the Coachella Valley in between churches, I worked for the DA's office and got to see a lot of things. And one thing that I saw was down in the Coachella Valley, there are a lot of Indian reservations. And on the Indian reservations, they have casinos, right? I mean, that's how they kind of generate some money for themselves. And that's fine. And on these Indian reservations, because they have all these casinos, they have to provide security because they're kind of, by federal law, they're operating as a sovereign nation onto themselves. And so we had to deal with the Cabazon Band of Mission Indians at the DA's office. And this band of Mission Indians, basically what they did was they actually had their own police force. And they had these police men overseeing the security of the casinos and the reservations and whatnot. They had marked police cars with an emblem that looked like a police thing with a badge. It said Cabazon Indian Police Force on the side of the car. The car had lights on it, had a light bar on the top. They had sirens. These police officers carried guns. They wore official uniforms with badges that stated that they are the tribal police officers. Well, unfortunately, these policemen got in trouble. The problem was is that they, if you know anything about Indio, I-10 goes right by Indio, and there's a lot of casinos right there. So one of these Indian security guards, we used to call them security guards because they aren't really sworn officers as far as the state is concerned, but they look like them. They look like a regular policeman. What they would do is they'd go out and they'd go on I-10, and they'd just start pulling people over randomly with their lights and their sirens. And hey, if you're driving down the freeway and you see, what are you going to do? If you're a law abiding, you're going to pull over, right? And they'd come up and say, hey, you're going too fast. You're going 80. And well, I don't think I will. You know, we have it on radar. They didn't even have radar guns, but they were saying all this stuff. And he's got a badge. He's got a gun. You're thinking, okay, right? We're going to write you this ticket and you can mail this in. You know, it's $250 fine, whatever. Oh, okay. Sorry, officer. Okay, fine. You're free to go. Go ahead. They were doing this like off the hook and making lots of money doing this. Well, eventually there was a lawsuit that was brought against the Indians by the California Highway Patrol and the state saying, you don't have the right to do what you're doing. And actually went to court. And the outcome of that whole court case, the result was that the Indian police officers, the judge ruled that when you leave your reservation or you leave your casino property, if you have a car with lights on it, you have to put them in the trunk. If you have a siren, you have to physically disable the siren. If you're carrying a gun, it has to go in the trunk, because you're not allowed to carry a gun if you're not a police officer, just around without any kind of permit. And they were just all upset about this, but they were using their authority wrongly. And innocent bystanders were paying millions of dollars to the Indian reservation because they thought they got a ticket from somebody that had the authority to give it to them. That's the same thing when we come to sin in the life of a believer. It doesn't have jurisdiction. It has no authority. It has no dominion. If sin is no longer in authority, it's no longer the monarch over us, then why don't we act like that? Why don't we treat it that way? You know, and even after this whole lawsuit happened, you know, there was people that finally got up the guts when they got pulled over by the tribal police, because it was in the news and everything, said, wait a minute, we know what's going on. You don't have the authority. And they just drive away and there's nothing they can do. See, this is what we have to believe about being dead to sin. In 1 Peter chapter 2, verse 9, it says this. You know, you want to know what you are as a Christian? It says you are a chosen race, a royal priesthood, a holy nation, a people for his own possession. That's what a Christian is. And it goes on there and it says that you may proclaim the excellencies of him who called you out of what? Darkness into his marvelous light. And he says, once you were not a people. Verse 10, 1 Peter 2. But now you are God's people. Amen? I mean, you are God's people. Once you had not received mercy, but now you have received mercy. That's what a Christian is. It's a chosen generation, a royal priesthood, a holy nation, people of his own, called to show forth praises, taken out of darkness into light. Now the people of God, now the recipients of mercy. He tells them all that, and then he says this in verse 11 of 1 Peter 2. He says, beloved, I urge you as sojourners and exiles. In other words, you're in a place you don't belong. We don't belong in this world as Christians. We're just passing through, as the song says. He says, I urge you as sojourners and exiles to abstain from the passions of the flesh, which wage war against your soul. I mean, he wants them to understand who they are in Christ, that you don't have to give in to sin's desires. You have to understand that sin's goal is not to assist you in your program for happiness and success. All right, sin doesn't come alongside of you in your life and say, oh, I just want to make you successful and happy. No, he tries. Satan tries. He tried from the beginning. Come on, just eat that fruit. Doesn't it look good? It must be good, because why would God tell you not to eat it? You know what? If you eat that fruit, you'll probably be like God. So go ahead. Go ahead, do it. Well, I've always wanted to kind of be like God. That sounds pretty good. It's a personal, pretty good goal to have. I want to be like God. And so Satan always presents sin as if it's a good thing. But Paul tells us sin is as evil, horrible tyrant that will reign over you and eventually will lead to death if you let it. I mean, it's kind of like having a little bit of a disease or a little bit of this or a little bit of that. You can't really go there. You know, you have to take care of it. You have to take medication to eradicate it. As Christians, we can't tolerate just a little bit of sin, thinking that hopefully, well, you know, it's just this little bit. Nobody knows about it. It's over here in the dark, dark corner of my heart, and it's okay. I mean, I'm under God's grace, right? I mean, what shall we say then? Are we to continue in sin and let grace abound? Oh, yeah, go ahead. After all, the pastor just said, if you sin, you're not going to lose your salvation. So what would hurt? But we have to understand that sin seeks to dominate us, and he does so through our bodies. Sin dominates us through our body. That's why he says here, do not let sin reign where? In your mortal body. That's what he says. What's it mean? The mortal body is the corrupt body. This body is corrupt. I mean, when you go to heaven, are you going to have this body? No, you're not. You're going to have a glorified body. You're going to have a body like Christ had when he came out of the grave. This body is earthly. It's cursed. It's failing. That's why when you get up in the morning, you get aches, pain. You got all this stuff going on, you know, the older you get. The older you get, you can't even remember what you're doing sometimes. Playing worship earlier. I mean, we're playing some song, and I'm like, I don't even know what I'm doing. What song? I was lost. I'm thinking, what is wrong with me? Man, this is scary. That's what happens. See, and so the mortal body, it's the physical body. That's where sin seeks to rule. Now listen to this. Before you were saved, sin reigned not only in your body, but it reigned in your soul. Before you were saved, sin not only reigned in your body, but it reigned in your soul as well. And so when you got saved, when you became a new creation in Christ, what happened? The old you, the old soul died. And it died and it was buried and not to be dealt with anymore. And a new you was created in Christ. And that new creation is the soul. Well, where can sin reign? Not in your soul. It can reign in your body. That's the only thing you got left. The old man is dead. And we have a new soul. So the only opportunity, you might think of it this way, that sin has to approach us, the only place is in our body, physically, in our mortal body, in our flesh, in our humanness, you might say. The word mortal simply means transitory, subject to death, longing to this world, belonging to this world. Well, when we get saved, we're called new creations. We're new creatures in Christ. But sin is still left here to deal with this body. So what's the answer? The answer is, if you could somehow shed your body, you'd be sinless. Literally. You would walk in perfect holiness. I mean, that's what the Bible teaches. Look at Romans chapter 8. Just a couple pages there to the right. He tells us, Paul says, he says, the creation itself will be set free from its bondage to corruption and obtain the freedom of the glory of the children of God. If we just get rid of this body, he goes on in verse 22, for we know that the whole creation has been groaning together in pains of childbirth until now. Just like Paul in Romans when he's going, oh, wretched man that I am. Why do I do these things I don't want to do and I don't do the things I should be doing? He says in verse 23, and not only the creation is groaning because the creation has been cursed as well, but we ourselves, he says in verse 23, who have the first fruits of the Spirit, groan inwardly as we wait eagerly for adoption as sons and what? The redemption, what's it say? Of our bodies, our mortal bodies. That's what we're waiting for. I mean, when you get your redeemed body, when you get your glorified body, sin ain't going to be able to touch you. Not at all. And you'll be in a place where you don't have even have to deal with sin. I mean, Philippians chapter 3, verse 20 says, our citizenship is in heaven. Well, what part of us is in heaven? Is our body in heaven? No, our soul is. Our soul is. We are heavenly citizens. That's why the Bible says, don't mess around with stuff here in the world. It's not worth it. You're not even a citizen there. You're just passing through. Everything you see, everything that looks attractive, it's all going to fall away. We're new creations in Christ. We're heavenly creatures. We're partakers of that divine nature. We're indwelt with the Spirit of the living God. So he says our citizenship is in heaven, and from it we await a Savior, the Lord Jesus Christ. Verse 21 Philippians 3 says this, who will transform our lowly body to be like his glorious body. by the power that enables him even to subject all things to himself. That's what we're waiting for. We're waiting for that final transformation. We're waiting for the time when we leave this earth, either by death or the Lord coming back, and we're, boom, out of here, and we have a glorified body. What a wonderful thing. Look at 1 Corinthians chapter 15, verse 50. I think Bob maybe read this on Easter Sunday, or somebody read it a couple Sundays ago. 1 Corinthians chapter 15. Paul says this, "I tell you this, brothers." This is so important to understand this. He says in verse 50, "Flesh and blood cannot inherit the kingdom of God." Flesh and blood, hear me, cannot inherit the kingdom of God. What's that mean? This body ain't going there. That's what that means. You're going to leave it behind. That's why at a funeral, you go to the graveside, the body's in the casket. You know, I've never been to a funeral and somebody said, "Where's the yacht?" No, the body's there. Right? I mean, physically, the body is there. It's in the casket. It's going in the earth. And it's important for us to understand that. It's Christ who will transform this body. And so he says the flesh and blood cannot inherit the kingdom of God. Now, you may be looking at your body going, "Well, this body is pretty good. You know, I take good shape of this body and I'm proud of this body." That's fine, but it's not going with you. Do all you want. But you're not going to get to heaven with it. And he says at the end of verse 50 there, why? Because nor does perishable inherit imperishable. How are you going to get in? If this body's not going to heaven, how are we going to get there? Look at what Paul says. "Hey, I got a mystery. I want to tell you something secret, top secret." He says, "We shall not all sleep, but we shall all be changed." In other words, sometimes, I mean, the Lord could come back right now. If we're alive, we're not going to die. We're just going to be transformed. But the Lord may not come back for another 20, 30, 50, 100 years. We don't know when the Lord's coming back. So if that's the case, we're all going to die. But he says, we're not going to sleep. We're all going to be changed. In other words, when we die, we don't just go to the grave and just lay there. That's it. No, we're going to be changed. And he says this, in a moment, in the twinkling of an eye. That's not a blink. That's a twinkle. That means the amount of time that light refracts off the pupil. I mean, it's milliseconds. At the last trumpet, for the trumpet will sound, it says, and the dead will be raised, how? Imperishable, and we shall be changed. Now, when those people come out of their graves, they're not going to have mortal bodies. They're going to have glorified bodies. They're not going to have corruptible bodies. They wouldn't be able to go to heaven if they were corruptible. They're going to have immortal, incorruptible bodies. In verse 53, it says, for this perishable body must put on imperishable, and this mortal body must also put on immortality. When the perishable puts on the imperishable and the mortal puts on immortality, then shall come to pass the saying that is written. Look at what it says. Death is swallowed up in victory. O death, where is your victory? O death, where is your sting?
8: 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We do thank you for joining us and look forward to hearing from you. It would mean a great deal to us at this time of year. Until next week at this same time, God bless. 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
15: I'm glad, because if you're like me, you got some challenges and you got some broken relationships to deal with. 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
16: 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That's what today's message is all about, learning how God wants us to handle the pain of broken relationships. 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Today's message is called, I've Got a New Attitude, and it starts right now.
15: Romans chapter 12, verses 1 and 2. Paul says, therefore, I urge you, brothers, in view of God's mercy, to offer your bodies as living sacrifices, holy and pleasing to God. This is your spiritual act of worship. Do not conform any longer to the pattern of this world, but be transformed by the renewing of your mind. Then you will be able to test and approve what God's will is, His good, pleasing, and perfect will. We're talking about having a new attitude. Since the Word of God says that we are to no longer be conformed to the pattern of this world, J.B. Phillips said, don't let the world squeeze you into its mold, but rather, Paul said, be transformed by the renewing of your mind. And as we launched the series, we looked at the fact that God means for us as His people to literally experience transformation. It's not just a cute concept, but God says, I want you to believe me to do a work in your life that makes you truly a new creation. God wants you to be so new in some areas of your life until you hardly recognize yourself in that area of your life. And people who know you know that God has done a great thing as He has transformed your life. But being the practical teacher of the Word that I am, this begs the question, how does this transformation take place? In what areas of our life can we really look to God and believe Him for transformation? And we're currently looking at the fact that one of the areas where we need to believe God for transformation is where our relationships, challenged and broken relationships, are concerned. So in the last message in the series, we began looking at the fact that God wants us to believe Him for transformation in the area of how you deal with your broken and challenged relationships. So I want to go again to 2 Timothy chapter 4, the Apostle Paul's final written words before he laid down his life for the sake of the gospel. If you don't know it, Paul was one of several apostles who died the death of martyrs. Most of the apostles who gave us God's word in the New Testament and who led the early church and established it in the things of God, most of them did not get to live a long, full life and die of natural causes as they went home to be with the Lord. Most of them laid down their lives and sealed their testimony, as it were, with their own blood. Paul was one of them. He was beheaded for the gospel. But before they took his head, he wrote one final letter, and 2 Timothy. And in the last chapter of the letter, he gives us some wonderful statements. He talks about the importance of Timothy following his footsteps as a bold preacher, told him to preach the word in season and out of season, reprove, rebuke, exhort with all long-suffering and doctrine and all of that good stuff. And he gave us those wonderful verses we often look to that says, I fought a good fight, I finished the course, I've kept the faith. Henceforth, there's laid up for me a crown of righteousness, which the Lord, the righteous judge, will give me, and not only to me, but all who love His appearing. We love it when it's up there high, but then he gets down in the very practical points as he gives his closing personal remarks. And there you will actually discover that Paul's victory wasn't just theoretical and pie in the sky. Paul was a man who experienced victory despite some very challenged relationships. I'm glad, because if you're like me, you got some challenges and you got some broken relationships to deal with. And Paul gives us a hint as to how you can believe God to give you a new attitude when it comes to those things. So let's look again at 2 Timothy chapter 4, and let's begin at verse 9. He says, do your best, talking to his spiritual son Timothy, do your best to come to me quickly. For Demas, because he loved this world, has deserted me and has gone to Thessalonica. Now pause right there. Many of us have to deal with some broken relationships in our lives, and they come in a number of contexts. In Philippians chapter 4, you see two ladies in the church that Paul wrote and he said, listen, I want you to tell those sisters, Euodia and Syntyche, I want you to tell them to get their business straight, to resolve their differences. Sometimes we have little petty arguments and running feuds with folk, and we just need to ask God to give us the grace to get over it, put our weapons down, and settle it. If you want to be a happier person, you just got to say, Lord, this has gone on long enough. This foolishness I have going on with this man, this woman, whether they're in your family, whether they're in your church, whether they're in your small group, on your job, at a certain point, you have to say, life is too short for this. And we talked about the fact that some of us just need to say, Lord, I'm going to let it go and I'm going to trust you. And put down, quit arguing with folk. Because some of it's just not worth it. The energy it takes to argue with some people is not worth it. And so some of us have to learn the lesson of Philippians 4 and just quit it. Just stop it. Just end it. Let them get the last word. Let them think they're right. It's okay. No big deal. Okay, fine. You win. And I tell you what, if you take that attitude about many of your challenges, you will live a sweeter, richer life than getting all upset every time you have to deal with a certain person. But some relationships are more challenged than that. You can't just simply drop something. So here we have another group of folk you have to deal with. I call them deserters. Deserters. You have some people who have just flat out done you wrong. And the way these folk do you wrong is they desert you. When you are counting on them, when you're looking to them, when you really need them, they are nowhere to be found. Have you lived long enough to run into some deserters? If you haven't, my grandmama said, keep on living. You will find that some people will not stay, will not remain dependable, will not remain focused on you, will not be true to them.

0: and then deserted him. He said, Demas, because he loved this present world, has deserted me. What do you do when people desert you? What do you do when people forsake you? Let me give you a couple of practical points I want you to jot down or hold firmly in your mind and in your heart. The first thing I want to encourage you to do is face it. I want to encourage you to face it. When people desert you, I want you to face it. Paul said squarely, look squarely at the truth. And he said, Demas has forsaken me. I want to tell you that you cannot be transformed as long as you're living in denial. Some of us have been hurt. Some of us are dealing or grappling with the hurt of desertion, of abandonment. And the fact of the matter is you're only dealing with pain, but you can't begin to move toward healing because you refuse to face it head on. And you cannot continue to live in denial. You'll stay bound and you'll stay broken until you're willing to face it. You see, you cannot overcome and you cannot heal from what you will not face. God wants to bring healing and transformation into your life. And the only way that's going to happen is that process begins by you following Paul's example here and saying, yes, it is bad. Yes, it hurts me to even acknowledge it, but they deserted me. You cannot heal, you cannot overcome what you will not face.
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0: I once heard a speaker say in a conference, in order to heal from some atrocity, from some trauma, from some abuse, one must learn to speak the unspeakable. One must describe the indescribable. Healing cannot occur unless that which you most want to forget, you remember. And that which you're reluctant to say out loud is spoken. We must face our challenges head on. Listen, let me tell you something. You have got to be willing to say what you don't want to hear yourself say because you wish it weren't true. But the fact of the matter is, God says, you can trust me. I'm going to transform you. I'm going to do something in your life. I refuse to let somebody who deserted you define you. God refuses to let somebody who you were counting on be the end of your life. And so what you got to do is decide, yes, I can admit this happened because there is healing on the other side. There is transformation on the other side. God has begun a good work in me. He promised he will bring it to completion, and he didn't say this joker is going to mess it up. Bible doesn't say, I began a good work in you and I'll complete it long as folk don't desert you. No, he took desertion possibilities into account when he promised you, I'm going to finish what I started in your life. So you can afford to say, I have been deserted. I have been abandoned. I want to encourage you to be willing to face it. I want to encourage you to be willing to look it square in the face and call it what it is, because your God is bigger than your deserter. He is bigger. He's going to do a work in you that is wonderful, and he's not going to give you amnesia. He will get you to a place where you can eventually look at what happened, but the pain, the terror, the paralysis that

0: characterizes you now as you deal with that issue will no longer be there. You will be able to say, yes, this is what happened, but God was able to take me to another place. That's what happened with Joseph in the Old Testament. But listen, let me tell you something. The only way you can get there is you got to be willing to face it. And so I want somebody listening to this message to have the courage to quit ignoring it and to face it and say, yes, they deserted me. Could be a spouse, could be a child, a parent, could be someone you really were tied to for a while, thought you could depend on, and for a while you could. And now you look around and they have deserted you. And I want to let you know that facing it is not calling yourself defeated. Facing it is the beginning of the victory and transformation God wants to bring into your life. I want somebody to face it. Paul said, Demas has deserted me. Now, listen, there's a second thing you need to do, and that is, if necessary, grieve it. It's one thing to face it, but you know, a lot of us who are believers, a lot of us who are people who walk with Jesus Christ, we have not been properly discipled by some folk, or we haven't grasped some truths of the Word of God, and the result is many of us do not give ourselves permission to grieve. I know believers who think you're supposed to be spiritual enough to not grieve, to not have pain, and if you have pain, to not give voice to the pain. I know I heard a preacher one time talking about getting to a place in faith where you don't even cry at the funeral of loved ones. Preaching on the TV. And I sat and I talked back to the TV. And I said, oh yeah, there's a Greek word for that, baloney. There is no level of faith that'll cause you to not have pain when somebody you loved and who loved you is taken out of your life. There is no level of faith that will overcome that. You have got to believe God that He is able to honor the fact that He made you body, soul, and spirit. If God gave you tear ducts, that's because you're supposed to use them. You have a soul, you have intellect, you have a will, and you also have emotions. And God is not trying to transform you by making you all spiritual and no emotion. I'm scared of folk who don't show emotion. Those are the people that you read about. Got folk chopped up all in the backyard somewhere. No, God's not trying to make you so weird that you can't cry, you can't shed your emotion. You're supposed to feel. God made us feeling people. You're supposed to feel. You are not supposed to be dictated to by your feelings. Your feelings aren't to run your life, but they are a feature in your life. People of faith throughout biblical history mourned the loss of those they loved. The Bible says they would weep. They would have times of mourning. When Moses died, Israel grieved and mourned as they should. The Bible says they took weeks and just mourned and cried and grieved the loss of their wonderful leader. God did not allow Moses to go over and possess the promised land with them because God had told him earlier when he had dishonored the Lord at one point while leading the people, and the folk made him so mad he dishonored God. I'm here to tell you, folk can make you that mad sometimes. And the Lord had told him, because of that, I am not going to allow you to possess the promised land. But God and Moses had such a relationship that when the Lord was about to take him home, the Lord walked him up on the mountain. It's a wonderful thing when you read that last chapter of Deuteronomy. The Lord himself walked him up on the mountain and said, I want you to look out and see what all of the years that you've allowed me to use you to lead my people have brought you to. That is the land I'm about to give them. And Moses was able to stand there and see that God was about to do a wonderful thing in the life of his people Israel. And he looked out and the Lord let him see it. He said, you can't go over, but I do want you to see it. And he had the joy of seeing what the saints would experience under the leadership of Joshua. And then the Bible says the Lord buried Moses. Man, you're a bad boy when God preaches your funeral. When God preaches, well, who did the eulogy? God. You bad when God preaches your funeral. The Lord took him. The Lord eulogized him. The Lord said, earth to earth, ashes to ashes, dust to dust, and buried him. And the people of God mourned. They mourned. You're supposed to mourn. Somebody, I've told y'all for years, when you hear one day, the Lord has taken me home, all this praying and working and trying to lead this church I've done, preach some of y'all out of sin, discipling you, trying to get you right, and all that. When y'all hear I'm gone, don't be casual. Not trying to have that. I work too hard for that. Put in too many years laboring, crying, praying, travailing until Christ be born in many of you. I don't want folks, Pastor, what? Pastor Paul gone? This morning he went? Really? Oh, well, what y'all want to eat? No, I'm telling y'all now, I'm not trying to hear that. I know I'll be gone, but I want to know that when I'm leaving, I want to know that when the news hits the fan, some of y'all who know I have labored to help you get in God the way you are, I want some of y'all to wail and mourn, and there are a few of you I want you to flat out pass out. Just straight up, pass out. I want some of y'all to say, what, Pastor gone? Wah! Listen, God gave you emotion. We are emotional creatures. When something is felt deeply, when a relationship has meant a lot, do not try to be so spooky and spiritual until you dismiss it unemotionally. And some of you, if necessary, in order to deal properly with your deserters, you have got to sometimes grieve. Sometimes you got to give yourself permission to cry, have a good old wailing cry.
1: If you've been abandoned by someone you love, here's your prescription for peace. 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Well, the last thing Jesus told us to do was to go out into the world and make disciples of all nations. 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
0: What do you do when you have a deserter? I can't reconcile with them. They left my life. They up and left me. Reconciliation is not possible. Here's the good news. God says, I will give you the gift of being able to release them in your heart.
1: And that's next time in our message, I've Got a New Attitude. Until then, though, remember, he who began a good work in you will bring it to completion. In Christ, you are destined for victory.

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1: Hi there, I'm Jordan. When you hear the words kindness, empathy, and compassion, is there somebody that you think of? Does someone you know come to mind? Well, Dr. Charles Stanley has been sharing about the gifts of the Holy Spirit, and today he talks about mercy. Our Heavenly Father is rich in mercy, and we're to follow his example. 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
15: As for news, I'm Keith Peters in Washington. The Supreme Court has turned away an attempt to use a new Missouri congressional map backed by President Trump. Friday's decision puts an end to a long-running legal dispute as absentee voting is underway in the midterm elections. The justices halted a last-minute revival of the Republican-friendly map by lower court judges. The decision leaves in place a Missouri Supreme Court ruling requiring the state to hold the November election using a map adopted in 2022. President Trump has confirmed he'll have two more meetings with China's Xi Jinping later this year. Xi wrapped up his state visit to the U.S. on Friday with a trip to the National Archives, where Trump showed him the Declaration of Independence, the Constitution, and the Bill of Rights. More details available at srnnews.com.
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17: It is God's great mercy. Seeing a person in need, seeing a person and knowing the person here who has the gift of mercy, what does he do? In his loving kindness, he draws them together. The person with the gift of mercy will know it, see it, sense it, feel it, hurt with that person. And what I want you to notice is this. While the person with the gift of mercy does not live by their particular emotions, they are extremely sensitive to other people's emotions. That's the way God has wired the person with the gift of mercy.
18: When you experience disappointment, aren't you grateful for compassionate people who point you to the love of Christ? Today on In Touch, the teaching ministry of Dr. Charles Stanley will wrap up our series with help understanding what motivates these caring people to visit the sick, pray with the grieving, and reach out to people in pain. Stay with us now to learn about the vital role of the gift of mercy.
17: God has equipped us to relate to one another in such a fashion that not only can our needs be met, but also that the kingdom purposes, God's plan for the church and for the body of Christ and for the world can be met. And it's in this whole perspective of gifts and talents and skills that He's given us that you and I look at ourselves, look at other relationships, and ask the question, how can I use the spiritual gift that God has given me in a way that can accomplish God's purpose and plan for my life? And at the same time, learn how to relate to each other. So when we think in terms of spiritual gifts, you can't just relegate this to church. This affects every single aspect of your life. And we're going to talk about just one of those, this last one of these gifts, and they're all listed in Romans chapter 12, verse 6 through 8. You might want to turn there if you've never noticed these gifts. So if you'll notice what he says beginning in verse 6, since we have gifts that differ, watch that. He created us all differently. Since we have gifts that differ according to the grace given to us, each of us is to exercise them accordingly. That is, I'm to exercise that spiritual gift that God has given me. Listen, if it's prophecy according to our faith, if service in His serving, if it's teaching in His teaching, he who exhorts in his exhortation, he who gives with liberality, he who leads with diligence, and he who shows mercy with cheerfulness. Now, let me say something very carefully here. While we speak in terms of motivational gifts, we're talking about that inner drive, that underlying motivation that motivates us to do what we do, the way we do it, think the way we think, and act the way we act, because we're not all the same. And all the different personalities, on all the different spiritual gifts that God has given, He's given you a particular underlying motivational gift that suits you perfectly for your personality and the purpose for which God created you. Well, what about mercy? Well, let's look at this first characteristic of the mercy, and that is the person who has the gift of mercy has the ability to feel an atmosphere of joy or distress in the life of an individual or in a group. And what I want you to notice is this. While the person with the gift of mercy does not live by their particular emotions, they are extremely sensitive to other people's emotions. That's the way God has wired the person with the gift of mercy. And sometimes they will say things, we'll think, well, that must be your imagination. Well, I don't see any of that. Remember this, the gift of mercy can feel on a level that more than likely most of us cannot feel. And so sometimes we don't understand why they think the way they think, why they are so merciful and so loving and so caring and willing to go to the 10th and the 15th and the 20th mile to help somebody. That's the way God wired the person with the gift of mercy. They just feel it. And because they feel it, they're going to respond accordingly. Then, of course, there's the whole desire to remove hurts. Listen, remove hurts and bring healing to other people rather than to look for the benefits of that hurt. For example, a person who is going through some difficult situation. Let's say that they've gotten themselves in some kind of a problem because of their own disobedience. The person with the gift of mercy is not concerned about that. The person with the gift of mercy is concerned about what? About getting rid of their hurts, helping them to get through this, relieving them. And so you have to be careful with the gift of mercy that you don't get in the way of what God's trying to do in somebody's life. Now, someone else would say, well, we should all be merciful and we should all be understanding and we should all try to help people who are hurting. Correct. But if you get in God's way, the person that God's working on, that delays what God's doing in their life, and now he's having to work on you and the other person. Stay out of the way of what God's doing. And a person with the gift of mercy who's walking in the Spirit can discern, this is something as God is doing, and I need to back off, let him do it. Then I'll be there to catch them when they fall. I'll be there to wipe away the tears. I'll be there to encourage them and hold them up when the bottom drops out and God's through sifting and sanding and cutting away and working in their life. Then, of course, there's the greater concern for mental distress than for physical. A person, for example, who has the gift of mercy, they understand and they can have mercy and be tender and loving and considerate for people who have physical pain. But if you give them a choice, or if they see two situations, they're going to be drawn to the person who has deep emotional problems. Because you see, they have a depth of feeling that probably the rest of us don't have. They're able to vicariously. And the vicariously means that they're able to get under the pain and sense, that is, identify themselves with the other person's hurt. And the reason is oftentimes God will allow difficulty and hardship and pain and suffering to be experienced by those who have the gift of mercy so that they can genuinely and truly vicariously feel what the other person's feeling. And so the person with the gift of mercy, they're going to be drawn to that person who has physical, yes, but primarily mental and spiritual, emotional problems in their life. Somehow they are there to help them. And you will be surprised at the people that are drawn together. People who have an attraction to each other. And the only reason you can possibly think of, and I can think of so many illustrations, and I think, well, what do they have in common? Nothing. Except one's hurting and the one's the helper. Mercy is going to be there. Then, of course, there's this whole issue of sensitivity to words and actions which will hurt other people. Now, the gift of mercy is the cheerfulness part and the joy part of the body of Christ. God's placed those mercy people there to do what? To sort of offset oftentimes our insensitivity or a sense of criticism or coming on maybe too harsh. The gift of mercy will step up, speak up, and I've had it to happen to me. Maybe I was criticizing something that I knew absolutely was wrong, and somebody else would speak something, and I knew the moment I felt so convicted, I thought, that's mercy. They know exactly what I'm saying is the truth. They know exactly the facts as good as I do, and here they are wanting to just sort of, you know, well, everything, it's really not all that bad. And after all, everybody, nobody is perfect. And I'm sitting over here because that doesn't have to be my spiritual gift. Now, I can be merciful, but when I see something that's deadly wrong, absolute rebellion toward God, and deliberate and willful, I'm not going to be, well, let's just don't let it go. Mercy is going to reach out no matter what. What does it do? It balances all the rest of us. Sometimes we just need to keep our mouth shut. Don't say anything. Unless it's a wise, profitable, fruitful thing to do. because you don't want to go around criticizing people. Sometimes they don't even know why they've done the things that they've done. Then, of course, there is the ability, the sense. Now, watch this carefully. I want you to watch this very carefully because I want to look at these words. Look at this. An ability to, listen, to sense genuine love, and a greater vulnerability. Listen, to deeper and more frequent hurts from the lack of love. Now, watch this carefully. The ability to sense genuine love, that is a person who has that gift of mercy because they are loving and because that's a part of their whole makeup. Not only can they sense genuine love, but along with that becomes a greater sense of vulnerability to deeper and more frequent hurts from the lack of love. That is, the person with the gift of mercy makes themselves vulnerable and oftentimes gets hurt. But you know what? The person with the gift of mercy, when they're walking in the Spirit, they're willing to get hurt, willing to be vulnerable, willing to be rejected by the person that they try to help. But sometimes, when that hurt goes on and on and on and on, even they can only handle so much. And they pull down the shade, build up the wall, encase themselves, and then wonder why and what it is they're missing in life. What it is they're missing in life is one of those blessings that God has intended for all of us. And when I think of the people who live under the same roof, some of them, oftentimes one of them is a prisoner. You wouldn't see that openly and physically. They can drive together, party together, do this together, whatever it might be. But emotionally, one of them is a prisoner. Can't love. Refuse. They've been hurt, and now they're in this relationship. And they just can't let go and be vulnerable to love once again. Very important we learn how to love. Very important we learn how to be the kind of person that God wants us to be. Then, of course, there's the whole issue of measuring acceptance. Listen, by physical closeness and quality time together. Now, for example, any other gift, you can give that person a material gift or whatever it might be, recognition, fine. The person with the gift of mercy, you can give them all the gifts that you can buy. There's no amount of money, no amount of recognition, none of that. You know what they want? They want closeness. They want you to be there. Closeness, physical closeness, and quality time together. And I think if a person is married to a mercy, mark it down. You can't do enough of anything else to match closeness, intimacy, and time. Now, it's interesting how parents will say, well, you know, I give my kids everything in the world they could possibly think of. What else do they need? Closeness and time. And the truth is, all of us do. If someone in your life whom you love, if you genuinely love them, what do you want? You want them there. And you want to spend time with them. And if a person's married to someone, and either one of them or both of them don't really have any real zeal about being together, and he goes one way and she goes the other, they don't spend any time together, the person with the gift of mercy is devastated by a relationship that has no closeness, no genuine intimacy. Intimacy says, I want to hear what you have to say. I'm interested in what interests you. I care about you. How can I help you? How can I encourage you today? What is it that you need from me? Please forgive me for what I said. That was an oversight on my part. In other words, intimacy deals with every single aspect of our thinking. Mercy, listen, the need to measure acceptance by physical closeness and quality time together, very, very important in the life of mercy. That principle alone, the person with the gift of mercy can handle it very well unless that's there. And here's what they do. Watch this carefully. When the person has the gift of mercy is married to somebody like this, here's what they do. Since they don't get closeness, and they don't get this sense of intimacy in this time, they make the big mistake. They'll start looking around to see what else is out there that may be able to meet some kind of need in their life. They get so hungry for relationship intimacy. Here's the tragedy. Oftentimes, they step way down from God's plan and purpose for their life, trying to satisfy something that is not satisfied. Then there's the tendency to avoid firmness. Now watch this. A person with a gift of mercy has a tendency to avoid firmness unless they see how it will benefit the other person. Now, we talked about how that person can get in God's way. Well, oftentimes, the person, let's say, for example, here's a parent. They know their son or their daughter's being disobedient, and somehow their gift of mercy, they don't want to hurt their feelings, they don't want to drive them away, and in their genuine loving caring for their child, oftentimes are not firm enough. And being able to say, no, you can't, or you must not, or you must do this. And so they have a tendency sometimes not to be as firm as they should be. Now, this does not mean that all mercies lack firmness, but it means, for example, when they're in the flesh, they can lack firmness, or if they're not mature enough in their own relationship to God to realize, watch this carefully, that being rejected by your kids is not the worst thing in the world. Being rejected by somebody, listen, is not the worst thing in the world when you have done the right thing, said the right thing, led them in the right way, giving them strong instruction. To be rejected by them is not the worst thing in the world. Even worse than that is to fail to instruct them properly, to fail to be firm, and to fail to be supportive in the expression of that firmness. Well, a person who has the gift of mercy can oftentimes find themselves in a position not being as firm as they ought to, or the husband will say to the wife, will you do it? Because he doesn't want to get rejected. And the same thing is true in a job. If you have a job and you have people working for you, if you're not firm about some things, you know what happens? The whole organization falls apart because somebody is not taking a strong stand to say, this is the goal, these are the goals, this is how we operate, and these are the rules we go by so that everybody can accomplish and achieve what we've set out to achieve. You have to be firm. Sometimes that's very, very difficult for the person who has the gift of mercy, but that's the way they're, it's just real tough for a person with the gift of mercy to say, no, you're not. But there comes times when all of us have to say that. Then, of course, there's the whole issue of closing our spirit to those who are insincere and insensitive. Now, because they are loving and because they are caring and because they genuinely want to help, when they see insincerity on a person's life, in their life, and they see that they're insensitive. For example, the prophet, the teacher, the administrator can walk right by, and if they're in the flesh, they can be very insensitive or say things that are insensitive. The gift of mercy can't handle that. And so they close their spirit to a person who is insensitive and insincere. Why? Because remember what we said, loyalty, devotion, caring, loving, it is the very opposite of what they feel and what they think. None of us like someone else to be insensitive to us. We don't like someone being insincere, not telling the truth, not being faithful, not being loyal, not being devoted. When the person with the gift of mercy sees that, they close their spirit because they cannot handle that. Now, I just simply want to encourage you, listen carefully, I want to encourage you, don't lay these notes down somewhere. You're going to meet someone who has this gift. Or it may be that you have this gift. Now you understand why you act and feel the way you do. Or now you understand why your spouse, your friend, the person you work with, why they react to you the way they do. Once you understand, once you apply these principles, here's what happens. You understand yourself better, understand your relationship to God better. That's the way He wired you. That's the way you are. And you understand the people you live with, that you work with, that you play with better. That makes all relationships better when you understand and you're willing to apply it to your life. Now, you may be saying, well, I'm not even a Christian, so how does that relate to me? Well, let's put it this way. Until you receive Jesus Christ as your personal Savior, nothing's going to work. It may work for you money-wise, prestige, prominence, and all the rest, but you know what? Not contentment, not joy. Moments of happiness, maybe yes, but no genuine contentment, no real peace, no real joy, no real sense of achievement and accomplishment. that God has helped you in. But it's sort of you against the world. It's either all of me or all of God, one of the two. When you trust the Lord Jesus Christ as your Savior and your sin debt's paid in full, you're forgiven of your sin by simply asking Him to forgive you of your sin based on what He did at the cross, recognizing that He has the right to your life to guide you, direct you all the days of your life. Once you surrender your life to Him and the Spirit of God comes into your life and grants to you a spiritual gift, everything about your life begins to change. 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And it's yours for the asking and the believing if you'll trust the Lord Jesus Christ for the forgiveness of your sins and trust the Holy Spirit to do His work in your life.
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17: I was up in Alaska photographing and with two of my friends. I loved every minute of it. And all the wonderful sights we saw and all the things we photographed, from grizzly bears to whales to beavers to otters to you name it, and all the beautiful scenery. Do you know what? It would only have been partially fun without them there. There's something about friendship, closeness, intimacy, being interested in the same thing and talking about the same thing, mutual interest in each other, supporting of each other and helping each other and learning from one another. Here's the problem. In every circumstance of life, it's all about me or it's all about God. That's the way it is. If I'm wrapped up in myself, and only what pleases me and helps me and encourages me and strengthens me and me, if it's all about God, then you know what? I'm going to be interested in you. I'm going to be interested in him and her and you and this and that. And a person's wrapped up in themselves. If it's all about me, I'm not going to be able to love someone else. I'm not going to learn from someone else. I'm not going to teach someone. If it's all about me, we miss out on what life's all about.
18: 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If this program challenged you to grow up in your faith, tell us about what you learned. 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
0: To battle is to fight, to struggle, to overcome. And ultimately for the Marine Corps, it means to win. There is no alternative. It's not just a statement of intent. It's a promise to our nation. A promise kept for more than two centuries. A promise of the Marines.
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1: Well, September 25th, taking the Proverbs Pledge, reading chapter 25, we're going to look at verse 20. And you know, at times we've all been cold, so we know how that feels. 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You know, this is talking about knowing what to say and when to say it. 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It takes wisdom to know how to handle difficult situations. 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
3: Henry Thoreau wrote, "None are so old as those who have outlived enthusiasm." Isn't it wonderful to be around an enthusiastic person whose years are multiplied compared to yours? Isn't it great to see them have goals and vision and dreams and pursuits that have them excited from the time they awaken until a late going to bedtime?
4: There's a verse tucked into the middle of Job's story, one he spoke long before he understood where his suffering would lead. He said it while defending himself to a friend, never imagining how it would read once the whole story unfolded. Today on Insight for Living, Chuck Swindoll invites us back to Job chapter 23, just one verse to be seen through new eyes. As we near the end of this remarkable journey, we'll discover that endurance isn't merely surviving the hard road, it's what we become along the way. Chuck begins with prayer.
3: We're reminded of the psalm, our Father, that says, "Those who sow in tears shall reap in joy." And as we witness the reaping of Job in his joy, we thank you for the memory of the journey. We thank you for your faithfulness to this man of endurance, even when things got terribly thin and the series of tragedies seem only to increase and multiply, you were there. You were there all the time, and you faithfully watched over him. Thank you also, Father, for your goodness and equity. You are not unrighteous to forget our work and labor of love. Thank you for rewarding even as you afflicted. There are some today going through a time of testing. The days are thin, the nights seem long, and the hope at times is like the morning fog that quickly passes away. And I pray that you will minister to those who are today struggling with issues in their own lives, perhaps in relationships that aren't as they should be, work not as fulfilling as anticipated, dreams dashed, sorrows many. Pray that you will show us from this brief time together that you have a long view in life, and you see us as what we are to become, not simply as what we are. Thank you for proving yourself faithful to a man like Job. Thank you for those who watch over us in the military. Today we remember them again, as well as our president and those who give him counsel. We pray, Lord, that we'll be reminded that you are in charge of the events of this world. Give us the capacity to grasp the mystery of your will, the strangeness of allowing evil and wrong to continue for a period of time, as even through that you're working out your plan. Deliver us from taking our cues from the media. May we hear your word as more eloquent and significant than any other voice that crosses our attention. Thank you for the lengthened study of this great man who occupies a central place in the book, the Bible. Thank you for lessons learned, and we pray today we'll be especially keen and sensitive to learn from his later years, even as we have learned from the earlier ones. And now our gifts, which come from the occupation you have given us, the money we've been able to earn, how grateful we are for good health, for strong bodies and minds that allow us to earn a living. We give today as we have sung to you, gratefully and joyfully and generously. In the precious name of Christ, and all God's people said, Amen.
4: 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Chuck titled today's message, And Job Lived Happily Ever After, or Did He?
3: Before you get to chapter 42, let me have you look at chapter 23 once again. Just one verse. I wonder if Job remembered saying this to his friend Eliphaz while defending himself in his third reply. Job 23, verse 10. Look closely. You'll see it through new eyes now that you see how the story has led to Job's recovery. Back when his body was covered with sores, back when his friends were against him, family had gone away, children had died, he was bankrupt, sitting in a garbage dump at the outskirts of the city, Job still has the temerity to say, he knows the way I take. When he has tried me, I shall come forth as gold. Look at that. The H is capitalized. It's referring to the living God. Job makes three statements of faith, even in the midst of his suffering. One, I know that God knows my situation. He knows the way I take. Second, I believe it is God who is testing me when he has tried me. And third, I believe that after the trials have ended, I will emerge a better man. There will be gold-like blessings that will come from this affliction. I find when I get to the 10th verse of this last chapter of his book, that it begins to list for me no less than four great rewards that came his way. Four gold-like blessings from the hand of God. And I enumerate them for us so that you might take hope where you find yourself today. Now, your rewards will be different because our trials are different. The blessings that come your way ultimately will not be the same as Job's necessarily. But these are his, and you will have yours. Take heart. The first of the four blessings I find in verse 10 and verse 12 of Job 42. Job's possessions are doubled. The Lord restored the fortunes of Job when he prayed for his friends. And the latter part of the verse explains what that means. The Lord increased all that Job had twofold. There are times I don't take a verse absolutely literally, but this is one of those I do. I think literally because of what's said in verse 12, everything doubled. Perhaps his land as well as his possessions. Perhaps a larger home was able to be built rather than the one they lived in before. But we are told specifically of the multiplication that occurred over the passing of time with his animals. The Lord blessed the latter days of Job more than his beginning. Job increases, multiplies,

told him. Maybe he had a few scars remaining from the sores. Maybe he could tell him about the night he lost all hope of being able to make it. Those are the kind of stories that make a family reunion deeper and meaningful. And I notice also, as you have, that each one gave him one piece of money and a ring of gold. Isn't that intriguing? Maybe this was early on and he hadn't yet begun to build back his business, and maybe they wanted to participate in helping him get back on his feet. Remember, he's lost it all. Maybe he had had to take all of the rings he had before and sell them to live on it. And they wanted to be sure he had a few nice things as well. Maybe they were housewarming gifts, welcoming him to a new home that he had just built. And they were all happy for him. Men and women, in a fast-paced world like ours, it's easy to lose your roots. It's easy to live just for yourself. He stays in touch, and they stay in touch with him. They had a lot to talk about. You know who had a lot to talk about? Is Job and his wife. In many a home where physical affliction hits hard, there's a separation that occurs. Distance is built. Some marriages can't make it. And the wife goes one direction and the husband drifts another. You got to hand it to Job and his wife. They stuck it out. They pulled together. She's not painted in a good light, I'm sorry to say. I think there were great qualities in her. She stays with him all the way through this, as confused as she is, watching her husband dwindle to a shell of what he had once been. Must have been terribly difficult, but she was there. Hey, stick it out. Stay together. You have a child that can't keep up with other children at the school, and there's some brain damage, or there's a problem with some ailment or some lengthening disease that takes its toll. Stay together. Hang in there. She was right there. They had a lot to talk about as they turn in at night and be all alone where it was quiet. That brings me to a third blessing that came his way. Job's children are all replaced. Verse 13, he had seven sons and three daughters. Let's say they did, okay? She had a little hand in that. They're both getting up in years, okay? And one day she says to Job, "You're not going to believe this, but I think I'm pregnant." He goes, "Say what?" Let's just say they're both 70, okay? Let's just start there. Here's Job laughing with his wife over the fact she's going to have a baby. Takes some maternity clothes out of mothballs and says, I guess I can fit back into that. Not just once, not twice. We're talking 10 pregnancies. So for the next 20 more years, they're rearing children again. That'll keep you young, huh? That'll keep you going. I got a funny line, but my wife says, "Don't use that line. It's not nice." So staying away. I need a nice, warm place to stay tonight, so I'm not going to go there. 10 more children. It's okay. You can laugh. It's all right. It's amazing. I mean, it isn't all that pious. There are 10 children. He and his wife are given the ability to reproduce, and regardless of their ages, and we're not told exactly what it is, they get to enjoy the blessings of parenting, get this, with the wisdom of grandparents. Can't beat that combination. How often we have said, "I so wish I knew then what I now know. I'd have been such a better parent." Well, they have the chance for a second time around. They don't make the mistakes they made the first time, or many of them.
They got

0: seven boys, and they got three daughters. And we read a little about the girls here, not anything about the boys. We read their names, Jemima and Kezia and Karen Hapuk. I checked their names. Doesn't seem to be that much significance in their names, but we're given their names. For example, Karen Hapuk, you might be interested. It means a darkness at the horn of the eye. Isn't that interesting? Like mascara would make the eyes darker. And they named her Karen. It's better than mascara. So it's a good name. Jemima and Kezia and Karen Hapuk. And notice something else about the daughters. Not only their names, but they're lovely. In all the land, no women were found so fair as Job's daughters. Isn't that great? There are a lot of beautiful women in that era, as there are in every era, and there's none more fair than Job's daughters. You know part of the reason? They were raised right. They were nurtured. The beauty of the scriptures is frequently not just physical, but it is internal beauty. It's the beauty of character. It's the beauty of their person. They had gained from wise parents knowledge that was ahead of their years. In all the land, there was none so fair. And their father, here's the third fact, not only their names and their beauty within and without, but their father gave them inheritance among their brothers. How unusual. But understand, this is before the Mosaic Law. In the Mosaic Law, we read one verse that talks about daughters receiving an inheritance. And Numbers 27, verse 8, says that the inheritance will go to the daughter if there were no sons. But this is before there was the law of Moses. I believe the book is that old. And they're receiving an inheritance along with the sons. So there's no favoritism. Boys and girls alike, loved and cared for. Now the fourth of the great blessings have to do with his later years. The blessings of a long and satisfying life. You read of them in 16 and 17. Let's say Job is about 70 by the time the healing comes and the recovery, and he's lived a full life, and now we read that he lives 140 years after this, after the trials. And now he enters, if you will, a second phase of life. And if you add 70 to this, you come up with a 210 years of life. How great that must have been for him. In fact, look at what we read. He saw his sons and his grandsons and great-grandsons. It says four generations. Sons, grandsons, great-grandson, maybe great-great, depending on where the generations would start. It's not clear from this. And then he died. Isn't that a sweet way it appears? He dies an old man and full of days. The message reads, then he died an old man of full life. Living Bible renders this, then at last he died an old, old man after living a long, good life. You know, men and women, not much is said in any circle about those who are aging. It's sort of the overlooked segment of life, even though there are more of this particular category than ever before in our history of humanity. So we linger here long enough to not only have a little fun with it, but to draw some lessons from it. This is a man who has seen a lot of life. It's said of Abraham, he breathed his last and died in a ripe old age, an old man, and satisfied with life, and he was gathered to his people. Probably a reference of joining his people in the afterlife, we would say in heaven. It was said of David, then he died in a ripe old age, full of days, riches, and honor. Job is not dying a struggling, cranky, broken old codger whom no one enjoyed being around. This man is seeing his children, his grandchildren, his great-grandchildren. He is reliving so much of life and passing along so many of the things that he has learned. One of my sources says, the patriarchal formula, old and full of years, is expressive of a completely fulfilled life. What a way to die. Not as we began, living happily ever after. That's not possible. We're on this earth. We still have a sin-cursed nature. We still must deal with a hostile world and nature and others that is less than desirable. But there can be satisfaction. There can be fulfillment. There can be a purpose. As I completed my earlier message to our first morning worship service today, I had an older lady come to me, and she said to me, batting her eyes through tears, she says, I can't remember when a sermon has meant more to me. She said, sometime it feels like folks our age are just forgotten. Let me say to you who have older parents and older family members, remember them. Take care of them. Love them. If they're away, write to them. Continue to nurture that relationship. Age is not kind to the human body. There are things that occur that even those very effective in their earlier years begin to fade. You who are younger have no idea what that feels like. Let's learn from a passage like this the value of helping those who are aging enjoy a more satisfying life. Admittedly, much of it becomes a part of their own source of continuing and satisfaction. No one else can make an individual fulfilled and satisfied. But we can certainly help the journey be a little more enjoyable. There's a Jewish proverb that says, for the ignorant, old age is as winter. For the learned, it is a harvest. As age stacks up, you find that because you have kept yourself alert and alive, you see life through new eyes. That's why you find yourself saying as an older person, take it easy. It's okay. Don't get too worried. I tell that to one of our sets of kids. They got young kids that are just half nuts at times. And I say, it's okay. Just a stage. It's been going on 4 years, but it's a stage. It's okay. Henry Thoreau wrote, none are so old as those who have outlived enthusiasm. Isn't it wonderful to be around an enthusiastic person whose years are multiplied compared to yours? Isn't it great to see them have goals and vision and dreams and pursuits that have them excited from the time they awaken until a late going to bedtime?
1: What a fitting place to arrive at the end of Job's long road. Chuck Swindoll reminds us that enduring faith isn't about outlasting the storm. It's about who we become as we walk through it, refined and enthusiastic to the very end. This is Insight for Living. 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But you might not know that Kirk had rejected God until he was 17. 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I'm Bill Meyer. 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
2: 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I'm Jordan. The Lord bless you and keep you. The Lord make his face to shine upon you and be gracious to you. The Lord lift up his countenance upon you and give you peace. 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God willing, going to meet you back here in a couple of days for Make a Moment Monday. We'll see you then.
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